just get this for Christmas, boy, it'd be the best Christmas ever, meaning I'd be happy. And of course, we go through life that way. But we realize as we get older that things don't produce true happiness. Positions, conditions don't produce true happiness. That is something that only God can produce within the heart, and He produces the two ingredients that makes happiness, and that's joy and peace. And if I have those, then I'm happy. Doesn't matter about anything else. I'm happy because God produces it within my life. And of course, my relationship with God will determine whether I have that or not. If I walk with Him, He will produce those things, and then those things produce the state of being happy. My second relationship, of course, is with my family, and then the extended family, and then community. But it begins with my family. And God laid the family, or established the family, to lay the foundation for the rest of society. And if the family is functioning right, society will automatically function right, because functioning families produce functioning societies. When I look at the immediate family and the relationships there, they are all important. I can't put enough value on the importance. The husband-wife, of course, being the first and main relationship, and then the parent-child, and then, of course, the brother-sister, and then the extended family begins with the grandparent-child, and it goes on. But those basic relationships are just primary and of utmost importance that they be done right. And out of these, again, we have what's called a happy home. Because a person that's in a right relationship with God can then have right relationships with family members. And then, of course, if the home is what it should be, then community and society will be what it ought to be. God set forth His laws to protect the family, to protect the community. And if we obey those laws, not only are we protected as individuals, but then as a group, as the family unit itself. And these 10, the foundational laws of all other laws, definitely provide for us that safety, that security, that peace, that satisfaction that nothing else can bring. When we choose to break those laws, we definitely upset the apple cart, and things get all out of place, things get all chaotic, and if we let it go long enough, it comes to a place that it's all but impossible to set it straight again. In fact, it gets beyond us pretty fast, and only God can set it straight again. Within the family unit, one of the major areas is immorality. Whether it be normal immorality, filthy talk, all the other things that we do that's immoral, or whether it be the one we're looking at today, and that's sexual immorality. These tear down the family structure quickly, and they break the bonds of trust, the bonds of fidelity. And when we come to sexual immorality, it definitely tears just to shreds the very fibers that hold the family together. But more importantly, immorality destroys a person's own soul. It does damage to their relationship with God. Sexual immorality not only destroys soul, but it destroys the body. And we'll look at that in a little bit. It affects directly every aspect of the human being. And it inflicts upon a person scars, wounds that sometimes are never healed. They're never gotten beyond. They're never gotten past. And it follows a person the rest of their life. This is probably one of the most destructive and damning sins that there is in our society. That's why God made it a capital crime, because it is of such destructive nature. We do things that we can never undo when there's sexual immorality. In the counseling I do, and I would ask your prayers for counseling, it weighs heavy when I have people come to me seeking help, and it's such a struggle to get them to admit what the problem is. And you can't ever help somebody till they admit they have the problem. It's a sad, ironic thing that people will come and tell you that they're experiencing difficulties, but it's their wife's fault, or their husband's fault, or their children's fault, or the boss's fault. And of course, we very quickly come to the place we realize that sins that are in our life are our fault. They're from choices we made. And therefore, we will suffer the ramifications. I have men come that are in their 50s, and they're just now starting to reap their sexual immorality in their teens and 20s.
and they can't figure

it out. Well, it's not really hard to figure out once you get them to tell the truth about their life. You can go back and see where it came from. We need to realize the damning effect of sexual immorality and that it doesn't just stop with the one act. It continues. And what I'm talking about is the effects of it last a lifetime many times. That's why God put it in here as one of the ten. It is all important that we understand it and what it is. Now, the word that we use, adultery, in our minds refers to the fact that a married man or woman has sexual relationships with somebody else besides their mate, besides their spouse. But in this word used in Exodus 20, it extends to all sorts of sexual immorality, not just adultery. It is all the uncleanness, and Ungers tells us that in his definition. It is all manner of sexual lewdness and immorality, because all of it just does major damage to the soul, to the spirit, and to the body of the individual. And while there's no way we can cover all the bases today, I trust you'll be interested enough to really dig in and see just what kind of destruction this can do. Our focus today is on one aspect of it, and that's within the marriage vows and the adultery. And of course, adultery is the breaking of vows of fidelity. And whether it be the sexual adultery or some other kind, when I break my vows that I have made in faith to another, then I have apostatized or been an adulterer. And of course, when it's the sexual breaking of the intimacy that I vowed to one person, then it is sexual adultery. And of course, all of it deals with the fact that I've been unfaithful, that I have broken the bond, that I have willfully had another party in my life, another person other than the one I made my marriage vows to. So as we look at it, we realize, first of all, it's a personal choice. And may I say this about all sin? I just get so tired, and I don't mean that in a nasty way, but I just get tired of people trying to excuse their sin as if they didn't make the choice to do it. But when it comes down to just pure honesty, folks, we are the ones that choose to sin. And it doesn't matter if it's the little white lie that we don't think much about or if it's something as major and destructive as adultery. We make the choice. We were told by God to not allow sin to reign in our body. That means we have the ability to not allow it to reign, not allow it to control us. We're not to obey the lust and desires of the flesh. We are to submit to the Spirit that He might guide us, protect us, and lead us through life and keep us from all the damnable things that the flesh will get us into. We're to yield our members unto righteousness, not unto sin. And we have to understand that whoever we yield our instruments, that's our whole body and soul, whoever we yield to, that's the one we become servant to. And there's multitudes today that are servants to their fleshly lusts, their fleshly desires, and their fleshly addictions. That's all they live for. They can't wait to go satisfy and gratify themselves again because that's what they live for. God gave each of us the ability. In fact, He made us that way. He made us in His image with a soul. We can make decisions. We have intellect. We can figure out things. We can make up our mind, and then we exert our will. And with that great privilege comes great responsibility and accountability. Now, the unsaved person can only make their choices from earthly wisdom and fleshly influence. They don't have the Holy Spirit, and they don't have that inward leading of consciousness by the Spirit. They don't usually follow the Bible. If they do, then they'll definitely benefit from that part. But mostly, it's all world, it's all man's wisdom, and it's all fleshly desires and ideals. The Christian, on the other hand, has the Holy Spirit, has the Word of God, and has the interpretation and enlightenment by the Holy Spirit, so he has assistance to war against the flesh, to stay away from those things that would damn his soul, that would destruct his life, that would just mess up everything in his life. He has the ability to stay away from that. When a person makes the choice of immorality, that's their choice. They have to realize that once you throw the gravel in the pond, you can't stop the waves.
Now, God will forgive our sin, whatever it is. We go to God, confess it, He'll forgive it. But God does not stop.

0: the waves from the pebble. And what we have to understand once we set it in motion. And see, we usually don't think about it unless in sexual immorality there's a baby that's conceived and born. Then you can't forget about it. There's a child there that's going to grow up and live, and so that reminder is there forever. Most people, though, don't have to worry about that part of it. But the thing is the mindset and all that goes on in the relationship is still there in the mind and the heart, plus all the other things that go with it. And we'll talk about some of them today. The sin nature that's there always will enable you, after you've chosen to be immoral, to blame somebody else. It was my partner's fault, the one that I was immoral with. Or it was my wife or my husband's fault. They weren't loving me like they should, therefore I was driven to another person. All of that is lies right out of hell. And let me say that plainly and clearly. What you did was make a choice. And it doesn't matter why you made the choice, you made it. And you chose to break your vows, you chose to be sexually immoral, and you chose to betray the trust that was given to you. I have to accept that. It is my choice. I got to get that right up front or I'll never be able to deal with it. It also comes from a heart decision. You didn't fall into a little hole that you didn't see, okay? You made a heart decision because, you see, you don't commit adultery just with the mind. It has to be embraced by the heart that it will exert the will, and then you actually do that. And that's true even if you're just imagining all this, not physically doing these things. I have to realize it becomes a heart thing. And the Lord told us that really everything we exert our will to do comes from the heart. He's very clear on that in Proverbs 4 and 23. He said, keep your heart with all diligence, for out of the heart are the issues of life. In other words, the actions of life. As a man thinks in his heart, that's who he is. Your state of being is who you are, and you act out of your state of being. And in Matthew 15, the Lord himself taught us, out of the heart proceed either the good things that makes the tree good or the bad things that makes the tree bad. Here he says, out of the heart proceeds evil thoughts, adulteries, fornications, thefts, false witnesses, blasphemies. These are the things that defile a man. Out of the heart's where they come from. And again, when a man wants to try to be like Adam and Eve and excuse himself or excuse herself and say, well, it wasn't really my fault. It was this over here or that influence over there. No, it was something you chose to do. And when we make the choice, then we have to live with the consequences. Now, to make sure we understand this, I pulled in James's statement, the Holy Spirit actually through James, talking about sin, when we sin. And there James says, people like to say, well, I was tempted by God. God led me into temptation. Or the devil made me do it. Or somebody else, you know, got me by the arm and led me along the path and I just kind of followed them and I fell into sin. Listen to what he says. Every man is tempted when he's drawn away of his own lust and enticed. Then when he allows the lust in his imagination and gets to his heart to be conceived, that lust makes a conception. And when that conception is born full-blown, it gives birth to sin. And when sin is finished, it brings forth death, the death penalty, because now you've sinned. And sin always has the death penalty. You're separated from God. You got to get reconciled. It always has that. And with the bringing forth of death, it always brings the corruption that goes with death. Dead things corrupt and stink. God wants it to be that way. I think that's why he designed the decomposition process for human bodies and animals so we can see what death does. It's a nasty thing. And then he attached that to, this is what happens when you sin within your soul. This is what happens. That old corruption of death is in there. And it ain't no wonder you're having such struggles because you've got the penalty of your sin living right within your breasts, within your soul. James says, when you sin, remember, it was you that decided it. It was you that allowed yourself through your thoughts and your imagination to be drawn by your own lust to do something. You made the choice, you did it, now it's yours. You want to get rid of it? Claim it, confess it, and ask the Lord to forgive it and cleanse it. He'll do it. But always remember, and some of us sadly look back on life and realize we are still reaping sins that we did a long time ago. Why? Because that's the way sin is. And the Lord will forgive it. He'll cleanse the burden and guilt out of the heart itself. But the ramifications, the wounds and the scars are there, and you can't take them away. That's why this sin that we're talking about today, this commandment, this law, has such a great penalty, because it has such a damning effect, a destructive effect upon the soul. When we allow our thoughts and imaginations to begin to follow immorality, we're going to get in big trouble. And let me say right here, I've never seen a person that was walking close to the Lord and having a pure thought life fall into, as we like to say, or make the choice to engage in any kind of immorality, especially sexual immorality. Never seen it. I don't ever expect to see it, because when you're walking with the Lord, your thoughts are pure. They're not on immoral things. The commandment, thou shalt not commit adultery. Period. We can expand that. Thou shalt not engage in fornication of any kind, immoral sexual activity. But the basic one, the foundation, thou shalt not commit adultery. You don't have the privilege, you don't have the right, the opportunity to take another person when you're married to this person. Period. You just don't have that. And there's a reason for that. When a young man and a young woman, in their youth and purity, give themselves to each other, they make a vow and a pledge. And we'll look at a couple of those in a minute. And part of that pledge is, I'm going to be faithful to you physically. I'm not going to have anything to do with anybody else the rest of my life. You're it. And to engage in adultery destroys that bond, destroys that trust, destroys that vow, and of course, just annihilates the entire marriage bonding. Thou shalt not commit adultery. God designed it so that that emotional bond, that physical bond, that soul bond between a man and woman could be so great that nothing outside, nothing could shake it. And thankfully, we still have a lot of people left that can say, I've been married 25 years, or I've been married 50 years, because they have maintained their fidelity or been faithful to each other in every way. That don't mean their marriage is perfect. That don't mean that they're perfect. It means that the bond they have, and part of the strength of that bond is the fidelity in their intimate relationship. They trust each other because they've been faithful to each other. When you destroy that trust, you take away that bond, that which has made you strong, that which has enabled you to weather all kinds of storms, all kinds of other issues with each other, you've been able to weather that because of this emotional, soul, physical bond that you have, that you started building the day that you made your vows with each other. That's the way God intended it. God values this thing so much that he placed the death penalty on it. He put it on the equivalent of murder, capital crime. In Leviticus, he says in 20 and 10, the adulterer and the adulteress shall surely be put to death. We look through the scriptures and we find that evidently in Israel, the means of the capital punishment was stoning to death. And we're reminded of that in John chapter 8, when they brought the woman that was accused of adultery. And Jesus said, he that is without sin among you, let him cast the first stone. Stone her to death. If that's what she's guilty of and you know it, then you go ahead and do the thing. Stone her to death. And of course, they couldn't, because they were all as guilty as she was. But the thing is, it implies, it reminds us, this was the execution, to stone them to death because of adultery. Why did God have such a horrific penalty? because of the horrific damage that it does to the family unit, the destruction it does to society in general. And I really don't have to tell you that if you read the news, if you follow marriage in this country, and you follow what's going on in our country, you know what's happening. And the major thing that's destroying it is what we're talking about today. Sexual immorality. Adultery. Sixfold sin of adultery. And this is just something I put together. It's not that that's all there is. The infidelity itself, the unfaithfulness. One of the biggest areas of trouble in any relationship, married or not, any relationship, two buddies, two army buddies together, one of the biggest areas that can cause conflict is trust. Because if you don't trust each other, you're not going to be able to be friends, therefore you're not going to be able to be buddies, and you're definitely not going to be able to be close companions, and you're going to have a hard time even in your marriage if you can't trust each other. Fidelity and faithfulness build the bond of trust, and you trust each other wholeheartedly. And of course, whenever we have that trust, then we can truly just let the other one go. They can go wherever they want to. They can do whatever they want to because we trust them. But that trust starts on the day you're married. In the Christian marriage, the vows are made, and they go something like this. Will you have this person, man or woman, to be your wedded husband or wife? You'll live together in the holiest state of matrimony. You'll love him or her, comfort, honor, and keep, in sickness and in health. And forsaking all other, keep thee only unto him or her, so long as you both shall live. Now preach to the men for a second. Fellas, that means, young fellas especially, older men tend to get nearsighted so they can't see women passing on the sidewalk, so they don't have to worry about it. Younger men, it hurts her whenever you're Googling some other woman walking down the street and you run over something because you're watching her and your wife's walking beside of you. And my suggestion always to the wife is carry a huge flashlight in your pocketbook, and when he does that, clobber him upside the head with your pocketbook. That will bring him back to a regular thought. But when you say there in that vow, I'm forsaking all others, you know what that really means? All other women in this universe just died to me. There's only one woman alive in the world to me, and that's my wife. Now, that doesn't mean I don't recognize that there's other women present, but I'm talking about, as far as I'm concerned, in looking for a wife or a female companion, they're all dead. There are no more. Forsaking all others, I keep to her. You see, that's the vow, that's the fidelity, that's the faithfulness. I take thee to be my husband or wife, to have and to hold, from this day forward, for better, for worse, richer, poorer, sickness and health, to love and to cherish, till death do us part. I pledge thee my faith. And almost all marriages, Christian marriages especially, are made in a church full of people with a pastor. And the pastor, if he does what he's supposed to, reminds you that you're in the presence of God and this company making these vows. Therefore, you're making them before God. I promise you, dear, that I'm going to be faithful to you, and there is nobody else ever. That means you're never out shopping. You're never looking around because there's only one. And when you break that, you've broken your fidelity and your vows. And you know what? Once they're broke, while you can reconcile, and I've helped several couples reconcile who've been separated from because of sexual immorality, but the marriage will never be the same again. It can't be, because the trust is broken, the fidelity is broken, and you can't undo that. That's why the law's here.
1: 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I'm meteorologist Mike Cox. We will have mostly cloudy skies tonight. Some scattered showers and storms will be around. We will have a low of 64 degrees. Now, tomorrow we'll start out with the possibility of rain and thunderstorms under cloudy skies. But as we go through the day, the rain showers and storms come to an end. Should be partly cloudy by the end of the afternoon with a high of 82. Saturday, sunny with a high of 84. And for Father's Day, sunny but rain moving in late with a high of 88 degrees.
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5: 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Today's Bible teacher is Chuck Missler, connecting the Bible to your life and the world around you. In today's study, Chuck completes his teaching on the Gospel according to Luke, chapter 16.
4: Let's get back to the Greek term Hades. It's the word from that which is out of sight to denote the place of the dead. It's translated hell 11 times in the New Testament. The Septuagint uses Hades to translate the Hebrew word Sheol. So when we take Hebrew and translate to Greek, Sheol becomes Hades. And that's used that way on 61 occasions. In Greek, Hades is associated with Orcus, the infernal regions, a dark and dismal place in the very depths of the earth, the common receptacle of disembodied spirits. That's the Greek concept behind Hades. And Greek conception had two subterranean divisions, Elysium, paradise, and Tartarus, which is really, really dark. Okay, you think Hades is dark, Tartarus is, well, we'll get to that. Hades refers to the abode of the unsaved dead prior to the great white throne judgment. That's from Revelation 20. Hades is a prison with gates and bars and locks, according to Matthew 16, Revelation 1. It's downward also. And the righteous and the wicked are there but separated. Okay. Some view the blessed dead as in the part of Hades called paradise. And we'll see that in Luke 23. The other idiom we ran into this chapter was Abraham's bosom. There's a good place in Hades, in other words. However, the rich man lifted up his eyes in verse 23. The bosom Abraham was far off. So not only is he distance, but there's also a hierarchy difference. He's lower, it's higher kind of thing. Abraham's bosom is obviously in heaven, and you encounter that in Matthew chapter 8. Most of the early church fathers viewed paradise as part of heaven, not Hades. Well, that's because they're after the cross, and we'll get to that. The two-compartment view that I'm presenting here is an accommodation to the Greek conception. Okay? Now we get into another word that's different than the two words we've spoken so far, the word Gehenna. That originally was Gebene Hinnom, the valley of the sons of Hinnom, is what the word originally meant. The valley was a deep, narrow ravine to the south of Jerusalem, separating Mount Zion from the so-called Hill of Evil Counsel. And the Hill of Evil Counsel is a very interesting hill, by the way, because when the United Nations set up their headquarters, they set it up on this hill. The hill they happened to pick was the hill of evil counsel. So every knowledgeable Jew gets amused by that. And they also call them the Jeeps always have UN on the side of them. They call them the unsoldiers. Anyway, this ravine here, the idolatrous Jews offered their children in sacrifice to Molech in 2 Chronicles 28, 33, and Jeremiah talks about this. But the Jews that were idolatrous gave their children to this bronze idol, heated till it was like red hot. That was child sacrifice. So this ravine is notorious for being the site of those practices, but it also became the city dump. That's where they dumped trash, and there was always something smoldering and burning there. So it became an idiom. Gehenna became a rhetorical device to speak of a lake that burns with fire and brimstone. And so a place of everlasting fire and burning is the concept in the term Gehenna. In this sense, it is used by our Lord 11 times the lake which burns with fire and brimstone. It's not hell in the sense of Hades. It's where Hades will later be dumped into that. The lake which burneth with fire and brimstone is the word, what the word Gehenna means. So Hades and Gehenna are different. Hades is temporary, because in Revelation 20, verse 14, it's going to be cast into Gehenna. Gehenna is forever. It's outside time. It has no terminus. It also has no hope. We can't imagine that. Hades is in the earth, and apparently it's suggested that's geocentric, because there's a bottomless pit. The only place you can have a pit with no bottom is at the center. Now, Gehenna is sometimes confused with the term the outer darkness, and 9 out of 10 commentators fall into that trap. It turns out the term outer darkness in the Greek is a very strange construction. It's not the way you would say outer darkness in Greek. It's a relative, it's a darkness that's outside. That's really, the idiom is always used with respect to a banquet. There are people that are not allowed in the banquet. That doesn't mean they're unsaved. It's a widely misunderstood term, very complicated to get into. I don't want to get into all that here. Just be aware of the fact that most people have a misconception about what the outer darkness is. And the distinction I'm making is supported by 9 of the top Greek sources. It's not a fringe view. It's a minority view because most people haven't been taught about it. But it turns out there are exegetical discoveries that support the idea the outer darkness is not Gehenna, although many people associate it with Gehenna. Hades is associated with the bottomless pit, the abuso, the abyss, and we'll come to that. And so there's another term that shows up only once in the New Testament. Peter uses the term Tartarus. It's a Greek term. It's a word translated hell with only one use in the New Testament, 2 Peter 2:4. What does it really represent in the Greek mind? The deepest abyss of Hades. In Homer's Iliad, it's described that Tartarus is as far below Hades as the earth is below heaven. That's, again, a Greek mind, what the word Tartarus is intended to suggest. So I don't know where it is, but I don't want to go there. It is the specific place of incarceration of the angels that sinned. In Genesis 6, we have the angels that sinned, and Tartarus is specifically the place that those angels that sinned are incarcerated. That's what Peter's talking about in 2 Peter 2:4. There's another term that comes up. The word is abuso. It's a related term to the bottomless pit or the abyss. In the Greek, it's abusos. This is what the beast of Revelation comes out of. That's where he comes out of, the bottomless pit. That's where Satan will be bound for 1,000 years during the millennium, is in the abuso. It's also a place from which the demon locusts emerge in Revelation 9. So it comes up a couple of places, but it's pretty dark stuff. So let's talk about the underworld a little bit. We have Hades, and Hades is in two parts. There's a place of torment. That's where the rich man found himself. And there's Abraham's bosom. Hades embraces both concepts. It's not finished. Come back to this. There's apparently an impassable gulf between the two of them, we're told in Luke 16. The rich man wants Lazarus to dip his finger in water and cool his tongue. There's no traveling between these two. It's an impassable gulf. Now we also encounter the bottomless pit. It doesn't say this, but we sort of presume that that bottomless pit may be somehow part of the impassable gulf. You can almost visualize it that way. But that's just our conception from what we have from this chapter. There's much said about each one of these things, but this is the way they apparently relate to one another. And the bottomless pit may also be idiomatically equivalent to Tartarus. Doesn't say that, but it's not a far stretch on that one. Some insights. You want to realize the man in Hades was fully conscious. There's no soul sleep here. He was aware of what was going on. He had memory. He could speak. He was in pain. And he expressed desires. His eternal destiny was irrevocably fixed, and he knew it. Come to grips with that one. There wasn't any second chance here. He knew it was over. He had it. He knew that what he was experiencing was fair and just. There was no attempt to reconsider. He also knew something else. He knew what his brothers needed to do to avoid his own fate. He knew that his brothers had to repent to avoid getting into his predicament. And he pleads that somebody tell him. There's a tremendous amount of awareness that he's

burdened with. Now, by the way, he's not yet in hell in the sense of Gehenna. He's in Hades. So here he is in verse 24. And he cried and said, Father Abraham, have mercy on me and send Lazarus that he may dip the tip of his finger in the water and cool my tongue, for I am tormented in this flame. That's a description of someone who's there. Not a rhetorical device. This is Jesus presenting an actual incident. I'm tormented in this flame. No soul sleep here. He's conscious and very much aware.

planted in this flame. That's a description of someone who's there. Not a rhetorical device. This is Jesus presenting an actual incident. I'm tormented in this flame. No soul sleep here. He's conscious and very much aware. You know, when Dante did his Divine Comedy, he pictures Hades with a sign over the top. Abandon, all hope, abandon ye who enter here. Boy, that gets it across. No hope. We can't imagine being without hope. So he begs to have Lazarus cool his tongue. The punishment of lost sinners is not remedial. It does not improve them. Hades and Gehenna are not hospitals for the sick. They are prisons for the condemned. We need to grasp that. But Abram said, "Son, remember that thou in thy lifetime receives thy good things, and likewise Lazarus evil things. But now he is comforted, and thou art tormented." So Abram explains his predicament. "And besides all this," he explains, "between us and you, there is a great gulf fixed, so that they which would pass from hence to you cannot, neither can they pass to us that would come from thence." That's what the word impassable means. The word chasma is a gaping opening, a chasma gulf. It's like a yawn or whatever. Some conjecture that the Abuso is involved in this geocentric topology. The only place topologically one can have a bottomless pit would be at the center of the earth, because in that direction, all directions are up. There's no down. You can't get lower than the center. But that's just a topological conjecture. Now, we also understand, for a number of reasons, that this was, that Hades had two compartments, but when Jesus was crucified, he went down there to declare his victory, and he took them with him to heaven. That's not a conjecture. That's suggested by 1 Peter 3:19. So then the rich man continues. Then he said, "I pray thee therefore, Father, that thou wouldest send him to my father's house. For I have five brethren, that he may testify unto them, lest they also come into this place of torment." So it's interesting that he, in Hades, has concern for the lost, but can't do anything about it. It's interesting, too, that, okay, Lazarus can't cross this impassable gulf, but let Lazarus go to the ones that are still alive and explain it to them. Testify to them, lest they come and have his predicament. And Abram said to him, "If they hear not Moses and the prophets, neither will they be persuaded though one rose from the dead." Now, it's very colorful, very interesting, that there was a guy named Lazarus that was raised from the dead. And what was the response of the Pharisees? They had to kill him. Many people don't realize that. They're not the same Lazarus, don't misunderstand me, but I think it's interesting that the names are the same. See, one did rise. It's interesting that his name was also Lazarus in John 11. There's that whole story. We'll take a look at it at the end of the time if we have time here. The response of the chief priest was to plot to kill him. You find that in John 11 at the end of it, and by in chapter 12, the next following chapter, verse 10, they couldn't have this guy walking around that everybody knew had come back from the dead. That was, you know, that was damaging to their image. They had to put him away. How calloused the conscience must be. So rather than repent, they just plotted against him. I mean, amazing. Faith that is based solely on miracles is not a saving faith, is another point. Faith that is based solely on miracles is not a saving faith. We need to understand that. We need to understand that because there's going to be miracles done by the Antichrist. And people are going to be impressed with those miracles if they don't understand the attribution. Okay, Jesus spoke more of hell than of heaven. Did you know that? They both are real. Heaven and hell are real. We need to understand that. The more we know about the physical world, the more we understand that it is a small simulation in a much larger context. Those are the conclusion of the physicists. The particle

0: visits and so forth. And this reality that the heaven and hell are real, that should preempt all of our other priorities. There's no priority in your life that is more compelling than the reality of these two domains, heaven and hell. Heaven we don't understand, but it doesn't bother us because it's going to be great when we get there. We don't worry about that. The idea of hell is something even Christians try to avoid thinking about. But it's a reality. And you need to understand that reality because that's what you're in the business of helping your friends avoid. C.S. Lewis said something. He says, the safest road to hell is the gradual one, the gentle slope, soft underfoot, without sudden turnings, without milestones, without signposts. Like just a comfortable drift is the road to hell. Now, many people will ask you, how can a loving God even permit such a place as hell to exist, let alone send people there? How many of you heard someone raise that issue before? Yeah, all your hands are up, of course, sure. In asking that question, they reveal that they do not understand two things. They don't understand the love of God, and they don't understand the wickedness of sin. That's the difficulty of embracing here. God's love is a holy love, not a shallow sentiment. God's love is a holy love, not a shallow sentiment. Sin is rebellion against a holy and loving God. That's what it is. God's mercy is unobligated and sovereign. We need to understand that. I will have mercy on whom I have mercy, he declares. Romans 9:15, I will have mercy on whom I will have mercy. That is the sovereign God of the universe speaking. The incarnate God who was vicariously suffered more for man's sin than any man will personally, surely has the right to determine the method and extent of his own self-immolating compassion. He paid the price. He calls the shots. He went there. And he suffered more for our sin than any man will personally. He suffered more for your sins than you ever could dream of doing. So he has the right to write the rules. God does not send people to hell, by the way. They send themselves there by refusing to heed his call and believe on his son. That's all through the scripture, expressed in many different ways. Nobody will be in hell for their sin. They will be in hell for rejecting the provision God has made for their sin. And he paid a handsome price for that. To escape danger, one must believe in that danger. Salvation presupposes a prior damnation. We need to understand that. Denial prevents penitence for sin. And this prevents pardon. Denying it gets in the way of getting it done with. Because it's been paid for. But it's got to be acknowledged and owned and repented of. No error, consequently, is more fatal than that of universalism, which blots out the attribute of retributive justice, transmutes sin into misfortune instead of guilt, turns all suffering into chastisement, converts the redemptive work of Christ into mere moral influence. Wow, do we see that everywhere? Make salvation a debt due to man instead of unmerited boon from God. No error, consequently, is more fatal than your sin because no doctrine throws its solemn shadows upon even the most careless human life. The fall and eternal ruin of the human spirit is the most dreadful event imaginable. We brought up this guy Lazarus, a different Lazarus in John 11, but we should take a quick look at it, so as long as we brought him up here. John said, "For I'm glad for your sakes that I was not there." Jesus explained that he wasn't there when he died. "I'm glad for your sakes that I was not there, to the intent that you may believe. Nevertheless, let us go unto him." Jesus said unto her, "Thy brother shall rise again." And Martha said unto him, "I know that he'll rise again at the resurrection at the last day." Jesus said to her, "I am the resurrection and the life. He that believeth in me, though he were dead, yet shall he live. And whosoever liveth and believeth in me shall never die. Believeth thou this? Do you? She saith unto him, Yea, Lord, I believe that thou art the Christ, the Son of God, which should come into the world. When Jesus therefore saw her weeping, and the Jews also weeping which came with her, he groaned in the spirit and was troubled, and he said, Where have you laid him? They said unto him, Lord, come and see. And then we have what some people regard the shortest verse in the Bible. John 11:35, Jesus wept. There actually is a verse that's shorter in the Greek, but I won't go there. It's not important. Jesus said, Take ye away the stone. You got to be kidding. The sister of him that was dead said unto him, Lord, by this time he stinketh, for he hath been dead 4 days. Jesus said unto her, Said I not unto thee that if thou wouldest believe, thou shouldest see the glory of God? Then they took away the stone from the place where the dead was laid, and Jesus lifted up his eyes and said, Father, I thank thee that thou hast heard me. And I knew that thou hearest me always, but because of the people who stand by, I said it, that they may believe that thou hast sent me. And when he had thus spoken, he cried with a loud voice, Lazarus, come forth. You know why he said, Lazarus, come forth? So they all wouldn't come out, right? Then he that was dead came forth, bound hand and foot with grave clothes. Can you picture him struggling, coming out of the tomb, wrapped in a whatever? And his face was bound with a napkin. Jesus said unto him, Loose him and let him go. And Redpath has a wonderful thing he does on this, that Lazarus was in 3 states. He was dead. Then he was defeated. He was alive, but he's bound by his grave clothes. He's raised, but trammeled by his grave clothes. And finally, when he released him, he was dangerous. They had to kill him. Couldn't have him running around. Dead, defeated, and dangerous. And I love his development of this because he points out that's where we are. Most of us were dead until we're saved. When we're saved, we're alive. But most of us are still wrapped up in our grave clothes. We've got to shed the baggage of the old life to be free, to be dangerous. His enemies had to kill him. See, the real you is eternal, whether you realize it or not. If you've seen our briefing packages on Beyond Time and Space, you know that Einstein's discovery, the greatest discovery of the 20th century science, was that time is a physical property. We live in 4 dimensions. It's a physical dimension. Time is physical. It varies with mass, acceleration, and gravity. And see, my frustration sitting up here is I can't see you. I can see the temporary residence you're occupying. The real you, soul, spirit, whatever you want to call it, is software, not hardware. It's like this computer. I can know every detail of every wire and part in this computer, and I could tell you nothing about its behavior. Because it all put together is but one thing. It's a residence for the software. To understand the behavior, I'd have to understand the architecture of the software. See, the real you isn't hardware, it's software. Call it soul, spirit, whatever, that's fine. Software has no mass. I can send software through the airwaves. It's information. All God needs to resurrect you is some information. He can put you back together because it's a DNA thing, right? It's information. The real you is without mass, which means the real you is eternal. Whether you're saved or not. Ooh, really? Yeah. The challenge is where are you going to spend eternity? Are you going to be spending it in the presence of God, your creator? Or will you be spending your eternity hopelessly separated from God? Something you can't imagine. The real you is eternal. Well, the next session I want you to study Luke chapter 17. For the next time, and we'll continue on our excursion. We have just 17, 18 left before we get to the big stuff. 19 and following is the big climax in Jerusalem. The offer of the kingdom, its rejection, and the crucifixion and the resurrection and all that. Let's stand for a closing word of prayer. Father, we thank you for who you are, and we thank you that you have gone to such extremes to give us life. Not only the physical life that we've enjoyed, but the life in Christ that's available for the asking. thanks to your gift of him. Oh, Father, we thank you for that. We thank you for your word. We thank you for the Spirit that's revealed it to us. And yet, Father, help us to fully apprehend the gravity of what we're dealing with. Not only the reality of heaven, of course, but the reality of eternal damnation. Help us to understand. Help us, through your Holy Spirit and through your word, to have a sense of urgency towards the ones we love, that they might discover you before it's too late. We thank you, Father, for your word. We thank you for going to such extremes on our behalf. We do pray, Father, through your Holy Spirit and through your word, that you would indeed guide us, lead us, empower us to be effective for you in the days that do remain, as we commit ourselves without any reservations whatsoever into your hands, in the name of Yeshua, who came for that very purpose. Amen.
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5: With SRN News, I'm Keith Peters in Washington. The U.S. and Iran sign an initial deal to end the war, ease sanctions, and open the strait as nuclear talks continue.
6: Both the U.S. and Iranian presidents have signed an initial agreement to end the war between the United States and Iran. The White House had planned a signing ceremony on Friday in Switzerland, but its fate is now uncertain, with conflicting information from the U.S., Iran, and Pakistan. President Donald Trump signed a physical copy of the agreement on Wednesday at Versailles, while Iranian state TV aired photos on Thursday of President Masoud Pezeshkian signing the deal in Tehran. I'm Karen Shamas.
5: There's a new poll about healthcare affordability.
7: New data from the West Health Gallup Affordability Index shows that only half of U.S. adults could afford their healthcare and had access to quality care last year. Concerns about affording healthcare in the year ahead were also at a record high since tracking began in 2021. The survey conducted from October to December 2025 shows that inflation and rising healthcare costs were straining Americans even before healthcare cuts took effect this year. Many are worried they won't be able to pay for care. The findings show a decline in healthcare affordability across various demographics, including among younger adults, older adults, and women. Haya Pinjwani, Washington.
5: The Supreme Court has ruled against a broad federal ban on gun ownership by marijuana users. The decision Thursday is the latest in a line of firearm cases from the court that has expanded Second Amendment rights. On Wall Street, the Dow up by 72 points, the Nasdaq rose 496, with the S&P 500 index up by 80 points. This is SRN News. 91.5, the
8: blessing weather. I'm meteorologist Mike Cox. We will have mostly cloudy skies tonight. Some scattered showers and storms will be around. We will have a low of 64 degrees. Now, tomorrow we'll start out with the possibility of rain and thunderstorms under cloudy skies. But as we go through the day, the rain showers and storms come to an end. Should be partly cloudy by the end of the afternoon with a high of 82. Saturday, sunny with a high of 84. And for Father's Day, sunny but rain moving in late with a high of 88 degrees. 91.5, the blessing.
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11: Well, welcome back to Dr. James Dobson's Family Talk. I'm Roger Marsh. On the last edition of our program, our own Gary Bauer, Senior Vice President of Public Policy here at the Dobson Policy and Culture Center, sat down with Rich Bott, President and CEO of the Bott Radio Network, to hear the remarkable story behind three generations of Christian broadcasting. On today's Family Talk program, they'll pick back up on the incredible legacy that Rich's family has built and what it means to defend faith, family, and freedom on the airwaves in a nation that desperately needs to hear the truth. So let's get into today's edition of Dr. James Dobson's Family Talk with Gary Bauer. Well, welcome back to Family Talk, my friends. We're here again for day two of our interview with Rich Bott of the famous Bott Radio Network. And I don't want to waste even a second. Let's get right into
12: it. Okay, thank you, Gary.
11: You know, Rich, there are so many new technologies now, and there's all this stuff streaming and the rest of it. You know more than anybody that radio and Christian radio is not dead. I mean, it is still reaching countless people. Give me your thoughts on that.
12: Oh, well, yes, absolutely. Number one, we have a listener comment line, and we love hearing from our listeners and hearing some powerful testimonies about how God has used Christian radio in their life. And there's lots of stories about how I just hopped into the car and it was tuned to the radio and there it was and it came on and it was just right what I needed to hear. And I call those divine appointments. And the Word of God is quick and powerful. It's sharper than any two-edged sword. It pierces even to the dividing asunder of soul and spirit and of the joints and marrow. So the Lord's word will accomplish the purpose for which it is sent. And so as long as we keep the focus on the word of God and applying it in the days in which we live, the Lord will bless that and it'll prepare hearts to receive that. And we see that every day. Radio is still a powerful, powerful tool. There's a lot of new technologies, but radio is still, it's ubiquitous. It's everywhere. You can't get away from it.
11: And it's I don't even know what the right adjective is. You know, if you're in your car driving or whatever, and you've got the radio on, that voice can feel like that person's right there with you when you're driving, and you're literally, you almost feel as you would if you were just looking across the table at them. And I remember, you know, during all the years that I did work with Dr. Dobson, how often particularly mothers would come up to him and say, I had several children. My husband was traveling all the time. I was pressured. I didn't know how I was going to handle everything. And Dr. Dobson, your voice would come across that radio when I was in my kitchen or in my living room, and it would put me at ease, and it made me feel like somebody understood what the challenges were that I was facing. And I think that's what radio as a medium does.
12: Yeah, it absolutely does. Even though you're talking to thousands and thousands of people, you're talking to them one at a time. And it's a very intimate medium. It communicates the gospel very effectively. And of course, we know that faith comes by hearing and hearing by the word of God. So we like to emphasize that as we broadcast over the radio. But Dr. Dobson's vision for family ministry came at a time when the family was ignored and being supplanted, being, you know, in those early days when mm-hmm. prayer was removed from schools, and he raised the alarm And it's such a need today, and it continues for families that want to raise children in the way of the Lord. And that's part of the biblical commandment to nurture, bring them up in the nurture and admonition of the Lord. And Dr. Dobson's ministry over the many years, and we're so blessed to broadcast his ministry on Bot Radio Network, has been such a powerful force. I say our format is quality Bible teaching with Christian news and information. And Dr. Dobson spans that quality Bible teaching, because so often he talks about the Bible, but also then how to apply it in your daily life, in your family life.
11: You know, Rich, a little earlier in our conversation, you mentioned that we're really in a spiritual war. And of course, that's been the case since the fall in Eden, right? I mean, there's a force for good and a force for evil. And that spiritual war goes on until the very end when good triumphs. And that's the thing as believers we all take comfort in. But as you know, Dr. Dobson felt very strongly that not only did we need to be in our churches praising God, not only did we need to stay in the Word, we needed to pray every day, but he also wanted us to be Christian citizens. And he would often use his radio show over the decades to educate Christians around the country about the things that were happening maybe in their state capital or in Washington, D.C., that would impact their religious liberty, their families, their children, and so forth. And Bot Radio was always standing with him in that. Sometimes there'd be pushback by other types of radio networks. Not at Bot. He was always very happy that your family and he were on the same page about Christian citizenship. And so let me ask you about that. The country's obviously in the middle of all kinds of challenges. And, you know, the years that I've been involved in this, I've never seen such divisions over fundamental issues, things that are hard to reconcile. So where do you think we are as a nation? And do you think our best days are still ahead or not?
12: That depends on what we do as believers and how we maintain fidelity to the founders. You know, this nation was founded on Christian principles and with certain understandings that we are created by our Creator with certain unalienable rights. And among these are life, liberty, and the pursuit of happiness. And that's a wonderful legacy, but we have to fight for it each generation. I think Ronald Reagan famously said that freedom is only one generation removed from extinction.
11: Yes.
12: And so just as the founding fathers fought for those principles, we need to be faithful in fighting for them in our generation as the Lord gives us the ability to do that. You know, the Bible talks about the gates of hell will not prevail against it. And when you think about that, that the gates are not an offensive weapon, it's a defensive weapon, but we're supposed to be storming the gates and advancing the kingdom of God and doing so in each generation, and the gates of hell will not be able to withstand that. So we need to be faithful, but we also need to be informed as we engage in these arenas, and that's another part of what Christian radio is all about. And Family Talk is so faithful in doing that, and that's why it fills such an important role in our broadcast schedule, our broadcast day, mm-hmm. is to have programming such as Family Talk and End of Day Report to fill that void. And, you know, Dr. Dobson was such a visionary. He founded the Family Research Council that you're so very familiar with, and the Alliance Defending Freedom, and these various organizations that he was so instrumental in. And we drink the water from wells which we did not dig, and we eat the fruit from trees that we did not plant. And so we are beneficiaries of the legacy of people that went before.
11: Mm. You know, Rich, I think you probably remember this, but when I left the Reagan administration, Dr. Dobson and I had done enough things together that he mentioned to me that he wanted to start a Washington operation, and he had registered this Family Research Council. It only had a couple of employees, but he thought we could maybe make it something really effective. And so I flew out to see him, and I presented him a budget, and I thought he was going to pass out. He said, "Gary, I had no idea it would cost this amount of money." And so we prayed about it, and he gave a spiritually mature prayer, not the kind of prayer I wanted him to give. I wanted him to pray for the money. Instead, he prayed that if God wanted this to happen, he would open doors, and if he didn't want it to happen, the doors would stay shut. And I thought to myself, what kind of prayer is that? Well, I flew home a little depressed. I found out later that before the day was over, a businessman had unexpectedly dropped by. They had a conversation, and one thing led to another, and the gentleman ended up writing a check for the entire first year operation, except for $1 of the budget, and he told Jim to call me and tell me I was responsible for raising the rest, which was that $1. So I felt like, you know, again, it was kind of a reaffirmation that when God is in something, whether it's the tremendous growth of Bot Radio or all the things that Dr. Dobson has built, the work we've been doing in Washington, if God's in it, it will work.
12: Yes, and Gary, you mentioned something just right now, that Christian radio is teamwork. 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
11: You need to go to drjamesdobson.org to get more information about our programs and Family Talk and about all the things we're doing along with Bot Radio to defend faith, family, and freedom.
12: I just want to reaffirm that for all of our radio listeners that your role in this is critical to advance the kingdom of God and advance the ministry of Christian broadcasting to reach more and more people.
11: It is indeed, Rich. I want to go back to something that you brought up a little while ago on the fact that America was built on an idea, and you quoted in part the most important sentence in the American founding, which is in the second paragraph of the Declaration of Independence, where it says, "We hold these truths to be self-evident, that all men are created equal and endowed by their creator, not by their government, but by their creator." And then it goes on to talk about the right to the life, liberty, and the pursuit of happiness. Rich, most American kids do not know that sentence. I discovered this all the way back in 2000 when I was visiting schools, and I started asking classes or telling classes that if they could finish the sentence that began, "We hold these truths to be self-evident," I would give the first student that could do that a $20 bill. And I visited over 100 schools, and I gave out $40.
12: Oh, my.
11: And this is all the way back in the year 2000. And the reason I think they don't know it is because the liberal teacher unions don't believe it. I mean, the very beginning, "We hold these truths." Of course, the left and the secular left, they don't believe there's something called truth. And they certainly don't believe that liberty comes from God. America's doomed, you know, if we can't get back to that founding idea, particularly in on our 250th birthday. And I know you believe it, and Bot Radio is dedicated to it. Talk to us a little bit more about the necessity to understand that no man is the source of our liberty. It comes from God himself.
12: Justice of the Supreme Court Clarence Thomas recently gave a speech, and he talked about progressivism and the progressivist movement, and how the progressives do not believe that these truths are self-evident. Our founders believed that everybody knows this, but the progressivist movement doesn't believe that these rights come from God. They believe somehow they come from government, and what government gives, government can take away. But we believe in the Creator, like our founders, and that we are created in the likeness and image of God, and God gave us these rights, and they're God-given, and government cannot give them and cannot take them away, but government is designed to protect them. And I believe Clarence Thomas said in his speech was that you cannot separate the Declaration of Independence, which declares these rights, and the Constitution, which is written to protect these rights. And so governments are instituted to protect these rights that are given by God. So that's a wonderful legacy that we've been given. And Christian radio can be used and should be used, in my view, to help to educate people about the Bible and how that they need to preserve and protect the religious liberties that we've been bequeathed by our forebears. And we need to be faithful in our generation so that we can pass on these liberties, these God-given liberties, to the next generation as well. And so Family Talk is all about families, and from one generation down to the next, raising the next generation up in the nurture and admonition of the Lord. And I appreciate the fact that Family Talk has also been such a big supporter of Christian education and homeschooling, and even supporting teachers, Christian teachers in public schools who have a rough go of it these days.
11: Yes.
12: But that's such an important part of child rearing, is being faithful to raising the next generation up in the nurture and admonition of the Lord, whether they're in public schools, private Christian schools, or even homeschooled.
11: You know, Dr. Dobson, before he went home to be with the Lord, was... I feel blessed to be able to see many of the things that he promoted and believed in, like Christian education, Christian radio, educational choice, being able to have a voucher or get a tuition tax credit to help a family that wanted to avail themselves of that opportunity. And so, you know, all that work that he did, we're getting a lot of the fruit of those labors now, and it couldn't come at a better time when our country is so divided. And there's a serious effort underway in America, Rich, I know you're aware of this, to not only reject the idea that our liberty comes from God, but literally to go in the direction of socialism and even godless Marxism. Mm-hmm. We're seeing political figures rise around the country that reject everything that Bot Radio has been devoted to, that Dr. Dobson devoted his life to, and that I've spent virtually all of my adult life in Washington, D.C., working against.
12: Right. You know, Gary, you mentioned going into schools and saying, we hold these truths to be self-evident, and people can't, like, students can't finish that. But I wonder how many students today could actually recite the Pledge of Allegiance. Mm. I imagine you grew up at a time like I did when you were in grade school, and that was the way you started your school day, is turning to the flag and along with over the intercom, reciting the Pledge of Allegiance.
11: Yes.
12: That's such a tragedy that we have lost that, and that's why it's so important for parents to be able to instill that into children today.
11: Yeah, you know, it's the critics would say, well, the Pledge of Allegiance never made anybody a patriot, and some little vague prayer in the morning never converted anybody to Christianity. First of all, I think both of those points are wrong. Mm-hmm. But in addition to that, the lesson they taught by beginning the day with a little prayer and the Pledge of Allegiance was that adults thought that God and country mm-hmm. were important enough that they wanted the child to focus on those two things at the beginning of the school day. So you're right. It's sad that those things have been thrown overboard. And in many schools, the pledge is supposed to still be used, but in many schools, that there's a defiance and a refusal to do it. Rich, you've got a tremendous legacy. I know your dad, mom and dad are getting up in years, but they've got to be proud as you took over the reins of Bot Radio. I quite frankly, you know, there's some other great networks out there, but I can't imagine all that's happened in the Christian world over these decades without the involvement, the active involvement of Bot Radio and bringing these messages about the gospel, but also about Christian citizenship, probably to virtually uncountable millions of people if you added it all up over the years.
12: Well, we'll never know until we get to heaven. And we're just trusting the Lord for that. But we know that His word will not return void. And so we're committed to using every technology that we can to advance His kingdom by proclaiming the word of God. And we're blessed to partner with so many of God's choice servants and broadcast ministries, of which Family Talk is a key partner and has been from the very beginning. Can I give one more shout out? I want to thank Jim and Shirley Dobson, Dr. Dobson and Shirley, for bringing my wife to me. And I was married late in life, and my wife was single, and she was married late in life to me, and it was Dr. Dobson and Shirley that brought us together. My wife, Faye, worked with Dr. Dobson at the broadcast ministry and then also with Shirley at the National Day of Prayer, the years when Shirley was in charge of that. And that's the year I got my first invitation to come to the Washington event at the National Day of Prayer. And I think my new friend that I had met was instrumental in that. So I just thank the Lord for the impact that Dr. Dobson and Shirley have had in my life in more ways than one.
11: You know, Rich, you surprised a lot of us. I mean, I was convinced you were a confirmed bachelor and that, you know, for whatever reason. And I thought, it's a shame because, you know, you're a great family values guy. But then I got the opportunity to meet Faye around the time that you got married, and she's a wonderful lady, and you make a great team. And it's good to know that Jim and Shirley played a role in all of that.
12: Yes, they sure did. People said, well, I thought you were a bachelor till the rapture. And no, that's not exactly. I was just willing. I wanted to follow the Lord's leading in my life, and that's what I found in my wonderful wife, Faye, and I'm so blessed to be married to her now.
11: Well, that's a wonderful way, Rich, to end our time with you. These shows have been fantastic. God bless you for all that you and the Bot family have done over many decades in defense of faith, family, and freedom. All of us at Family Talk, the James Dobson Family Institute, are proud to be on the same team with you, and that we look forward to many good days ahead for the gospel and for our country.
12: Let me thank you, Gary, and the team there at Family Talk for continuing Dr. Dobson's legacy with this broadcast ministry. And may God bless you and may God bless Family Talk. We're so proud to partner together with you.
11: Thank you, Rich. God bless.
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14: You know, I'm told that when I was a very small child, maybe 2 years of age, my family lived in a one-bedroom apartment, and my little bed was located beside the bed of my parents. My father said it was very common during that time for him to awaken at night to a little voice that was whispering, "Daddy, Daddy." My father would answer quietly, "What, Jimmy?" And I would say, "Hold my hand." 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
8: Blessing Weather. I'm meteorologist Mike Cox. We will have mostly cloudy skies tonight. Some scattered showers and storms will be around. We will have a low of 64 degrees. Now, tomorrow we'll start out with the possibility of rain and thunderstorms under cloudy skies. But as we go through the day, the rain showers and storms come to an end. Should be partly cloudy by the end of the afternoon with a high of 82. Saturday, sunny with a high of 84. And for Father's Day, sunny but rain moving in late with a high of 88 degrees. 91.5, The Blessing.
21: 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My name is James Kenneth. Thank you for joining us.
22: Welcome to today's edition of the Baptist Bible Hour. On today's program, Lasser Bradley Jr. will continue the message he began on our last program, titled A Sure Word from 2 Peter chapter 1. In the first part, we consider the danger of false teaching and the importance of holding fast to the truth of God's word. In this concluding message, we turn our attention to Peter's eyewitness account of Christ's glory and the assurances that the same Jesus who ascended into heaven will one day return. We will hear the conclusion of today's message right after the following song.

Once again, Titus chapter 1, verse 14. Not giving heed to Jewish fables and commandments of men that turn from the truth. Don't give heed to these fables. Plenty of fables and myths in this day. And there are those that will say, well, Christianity is based on a myth. It's based on speculation and distortion, not on historical fact. And yet, in reality, it is based on something that is historically correct, that there was a man born in Bethlehem named Jesus. And he lived on this earth for 33 years, and he performed numerous miracles. And he was seen by literally thousands of people. On one occasion, he fed 5,000, 5,000 of the men. And no doubt there were women and children there, which put the number far in excess of that. Another time, 4,000. And at other times, the throngs gathered around him in the streets. He was seen and heard by thousands of people. And then, after his resurrection, he was seen of Cephas and the 12 and over 500 eyewitnesses. Now, an eyewitness means a lot as far as giving a testimony in court. If somebody appears on the witness stand and can say, I was there, I observed this event, or I saw this individual, and I can identify him, an eyewitness is of tremendous importance. And there were over 500 that saw Jesus after he arose from the dead. So what we're preaching is not based on some contrived story. It's not a fable. It is historically correct. It is a fact that Jesus Christ lived, died, was buried, arose from the dead, and ascended back to heaven. And then, just as some of the Gnostics in the olden times said that Peter was presenting a fable because Jesus Christ is not coming back. And they went on to say that since your sins are covered, it really doesn't make any difference now what you do. It doesn't matter what you do in the body. Your experience with him, with Jesus, is spiritual. So what you do in the body doesn't matter. I can imagine how popular that theory was. I just live any old way. So that was one of the fables that was advanced in his time. And then today, people say, well, I think you ought to believe in something. It's beneficial. It's good to believe in a higher power. And you just select whatever power you feel like works for you. I had a conversation with a man on Friday who said, I really need some help because my higher power is not working. I said, well, what is your higher power? And he named three and said, I guess you've heard of these. I said, I never heard of any of them. He said, well, I've tried all three of these, and they're not working. So I said, why would you not then look to the highest power, Jesus Christ, the one who is King of kings and Lord of lords, and by him, God created the heaven and the earth. Well, he says, I have trouble with that. I just can't believe that one man could have created this earth and put this all together. I said, so what do you believe about creation? Well, I believe in the Big Bang Theory. I said, well, what was it that banged? If you had a Big Bang, something had to be there to bang. So who put that in place? And the strange thing about that concept, I remember seeing a picture on the news one night where there was this large building that they had put dynamite in it all throughout so that at the given time, the thing blew up. It collapsed. All the Big Bangs I know anything about did not put things in disorder. The Big Bang did not put things in order. It destroyed the building. Can you imagine putting dynamite out in a certain place and the explosion occurs and expect a building?
building to rise out of the dust. It doesn't happen that way. So the concept that there was some big bang that set this all in motion and ultimately developed these human bodies with a mind takes a lot of something to believe that in my book. Oh, to believe the truth that in the beginning God created the heaven and the earth. They say, well, where do you start? I said, you got to start with the fact to admit that you are a sinner and you need mercy and you need the grace of God through Jesus Christ. Come to him like the publican of old who cried, God, be merciful to me, the sinner, and realize that there is help alone in Jesus Christ. He says, come boldly to the throne of grace that you may obtain mercy and find grace to help in time of need. He said, well, preacher, I appreciate you talking to me, and I hope you'll pray for me. And I said, I certainly will. I read an article where there was a suggestion to people who were searching for a higher power as to what the various options might be. First one was, believe in music. It will remind you that things are going on in your mind and body which are spiritual. Believe in music. Now, music can be good or it can be bad. Some music is terrible because of the words. Some music, I think, is harmful because of the very beat and the very way that the music is laid out. But good music is a blessing. We're told in the book of Colossians to sing, making melody in our hearts, sing psalms, hymns, and spiritual songs. We sing as a part of our worship service. But that's not our higher power. When we're singing, we're praying that God will bless us and we'll be able to sing with joy in our hearts and give glory to God. But you can't put your faith and your confidence and your trust in singing. Then the second suggestion was believe in nature. Mother Nature provides a source of guidance and inspiration. What folly to think, I see the trees, I see the sun, I see the stars, I see the moon, I see the creation of God, and I'm just going to believe in nature, just going to believe in Mother Nature. Now, the psalmist tells us that all of these things we observe are the handiwork of God and reveal that he is the creator and he is a God of power, but never should that which God has created be the object of our affection or that in which we're going to trust. We believe in God who created this nature around.

And the next option was believe in humanity. Embrace humanity as your higher power, and you will learn to practice kindness. Now, this presents a real problem, because humanity is a problem. If you're going to make humanity your higher power, humanity is in trouble, because all have sinned and come short of the glory of God. Why would you want to trust fallen human beings? In fact, one man said to me one day that in desperation, as he had gone down the list trying to find a higher power, nothing was working, somebody said to him, well, just trust one of your buddies here. Make him your higher power. I said, that's not going to be able to help. He's in the same bad shape you are. You're both sinners. He's not going to, oh, yes, God may use somebody to give you a word of encouragement or exhortation to be able to instruct you, but to say, I'm going to trust this sinner over here as though he's my higher power, he can't help you. Well, and finally they said, believe in love. Now, they were careful to say this is not meant to be interpreted from biblical scriptures or any other type of religious doctrine. This is much more simplistic and pragmatic. Just love yourself and love others. Now, loving yourself and loving others is not going to be your higher power. Jesus said, thou shalt love thy neighbor as thyself. And some suggest that he was giving three commandments. First, he said, to love the Lord thy God with all thy mind, heart, soul, and strength, then thy neighbor as thyself. And say, well, that's three commandments. You love God, you got to love yourself, and then love your neighbor. Jesus said, on these two commandments hinge the law of God. You already love yourself. You don't have to sit down and say, you know, I really don't think I love myself enough. I think I'm going to have to work on that. I need to build my self-esteem. I got to think more highly of myself. No, that's not the problem. You got the same problem the rest of the human race has, pride. You think more highly of yourself than you ought. So the idea that I'm just going to make love my higher power just doesn't work. And then there are many today that speak of my truth. This is my truth. So you have your truth. And see, that's used to just cut off all debate. You can't challenge me. You can't tell me I'm wrong. You can't teach me anything because this is my truth. I've adopted it. I've accepted it. I know it's right. Now, yeah, you're entitled to your truth, and you're entitled to your truth, but I've got my truth. Oh, the folly, the ideas that men advance. Jesus says, I am the way, the truth, and the life. There is absolute, concrete, objective truth. Truth in Jesus Christ and truth in his word. Now, Peter then says he is giving not a fable, but an eyewitness account. He said, I made this known unto you. Colossians 1:26 says, even the mystery which hath been hid from the ages, from generations, but is now made manifest to his saints, to whom God would make known what is the riches of the glory of this mystery among the Gentiles, which is Christ in you, the hope of glory. He has made it known. That's an expression that's used numbers of times in the New Testament. He made it known to you. This wasn't something that was made up. It was something that was made known by God. False teachers were objecting, saying what Peter was talking about, that Jesus Christ, this same one that he saw on the Mount of Transfiguration and saw his glory, is going to come back in like manner. And they say, no, it's not going to be. 2 Peter chapter 3, verse 3, knowing this first, that there shall come scoffers walking after their own lust and saying, where is the promise of his coming? For since the fathers fell asleep, all things continue as they were from the beginning of creation. Don't you know there are many people today who would scoff at the idea that Jesus Christ is coming back? Might question you and say, you absolutely believe that? That the same Jesus that walked on this earth is going to burst through the clouds and come back, and you're going to see him? Yes, he's coming back. That's what Peter taught. Peter confirmed and made known the truth of his second coming. And that truth of the second coming of Jesus Christ is emphasized throughout the New Testament.

0: Jesus himself said in Matthew 25:31, when the Son of Man shall come in his glory and all the holy angels with him, then shall he sit on the throne of his glory. Everything that pertains to his coming, all of the comments, all of the descriptions of it, speak of it as a glorious event, and you will see him in his glory. When Jesus was ascending back to heaven in Acts 1:11, the messengers came and saw those disciples as they looked up into heaven where Jesus had gone through the clouds and said, "Ye men of Galilee, why stand ye here gazing up into heaven? This same Jesus which is taken up from you into heaven shall come in like manner as you've seen him go into heaven." You've stood here, you watched his feet lift off the ground, you saw him ascend, you saw him go through the clouds, you saw him go out of sight. In like manner, he is coming back. Revelation 1:7, "Behold, he cometh with clouds, and every eye shall see him, and all the kindred of the earth shall wail because of him." Even so, amen. Now we see the contrast to that as the apostle writes in the letter to the church of Thessalonica. It's going to be a vivid contrast when Jesus comes back, because he's coming back to bring judgment on those that know not God and obey not the gospel, but he's coming back to be admired of those that are his. It'll be a glorious, happy time for those that belong to him by his saving grace. And Peter is saying, we were with him in the holy mount. Matthew 17:1. "And after 6 days, Jesus taketh Peter, James, and John, his brother, and bringeth them up into an high mountain apart, and was transfigured before them." And that may be difficult for us to even get in our minds what that possibly could have been like. But here he was. Jesus was a man. But now there is a tremendous transformation. There is a change. He is transfigured before them. "And his face did shine as the sun, and his raiment was white as light. And behold, there appeared unto them Moses and Elias talking with him." This is one of the places I go when people ask me, "Do you think we'll know each other in heaven?" Well, it wouldn't be much to look forward to if when you were resurrected, you didn't know who you were. So you're going to know this is me, saved by the grace of God and brought out of the grave, and you'll know others in heaven. Peter recognized Moses and Elias. He had never seen them before, but they're identified, and they knew each other, and they were talking to Jesus. "Then answered Peter and said unto Jesus, Lord, it is good for us to be here." No wonder he'd say that. What a marvelous experience, seeing Jesus transfigured, seeing his glory. "Lord, I'd just like to stay here. I don't want to go down from this mountain. If thou wilt, let us build 3 tabernacles, one for thee, one for Moses, and one for Elias." Now, all of the apostles had seen the majesty of Christ's life. They had observed his miracles. They had been with him throughout his ministry. They had heard his messages. But Peter had seen his second coming displayed by this majesty on high. Peter, James, and John had seen something beyond what the others did. They saw him in his glory on this mount. And then note what they heard. "And while he yet spake, behold, a bright cloud overshadowed them. And behold, a voice out of the cloud which said, This is my beloved Son, in whom I am well pleased. Hear ye him." Now, what's going to be the response? Hearing this voice from heaven, the Father speaking to his Son. "And when the disciples heard it, they fell on their face and were sore afraid." Over and over again, there is evidence in Scripture, Old Testament and New Testament alike, when there was any special manifestation of the presence of God, nobody ever got up and talked about what an event it was as though this were a blessing that singled them out and they were proud of what happened. Every one of them fell down in the presence of God. You see that in the case of Isaiah, when he saw the Lord high and lifted up. He fell down, woe is me, I'm a man of unclean lips. What happens when Peter hears this voice from heaven, the Father speaking to his son, fell down on their face and were sore afraid, and Jesus came and touched them and said, arise and be not afraid. Now, what was this voice? This is my beloved son in whom I'm well pleased. Jesus came to this earth to do the will of the Father. He declared, I came down from heaven not to do mine own will, but the will of him that sent me. And this is the Father's will, that of all which he hath given me, I should lose nothing, but raise it up again at the last day. Now, the Father is saying, I am pleased with my son. This is my son. He identifies him, Jesus Christ, as being his son, and I am pleased with him. I'm pleased with what he has done. I'm pleased with what he has said. I'm pleased because he's moving forward to finish the work that is before him. Now, what's he say? Hear ye him. So if the Father in heaven says, this is my son, I want you to hear him. Every one of us ought to be careful to hear what Jesus says, to take to our hearts his words, his message, to see the example that he has set. Hear ye him. And it says he received honor and glory. Verse 17 of this passage in the book of 2 Peter, he received from God the Father honor and glory. Jesus Christ was indeed a man, but he was a perfect man. He was no ordinary man. He was God, and yet he was man. And he received from the Father honor by saying, I'm pleased with him. He received glory. What a marvelous experience to have seen him transfigured. And he's saying, in like manner, just as I saw him in the mount, he's going to come back with that glory, that power. Going to be a great day, a glorious time to see when Jesus Christ comes back. Revelation chapter 5, verse 11 says, and I beheld and heard the voice of many angels round about the throne, and the beast and the elders, and the number of them was 10,000 times 10,000, and thousands of thousands, saying with a loud voice, worthy is the Lamb that was slain to receive power and riches and wisdom and strength, and what? Honor and glory and blessing. What a sight that is. Thousands and thousands and 10,000s. Oh, what a multitude. I lift up that hymn of praise in the presence of Jesus Christ. So why would you believe a fable? Why would you embrace any of the false teachings that are around us in this world today? Some unknown power that somebody suggests is out there that couldn't possibly help you. We have the testimony here of an eyewitness account. Peter says, I was there on the mountain. I saw him transfigured. He's coming back in the same manner. I heard the voice of heaven. The Father declared, this is my beloved son. He gave him honor and glory. And so surely, knowing that we have a sure word that we can rely on, not speculation, not something that's vain, not frivolous ideas, not a fable, not a tale that somebody presents us, but something that is factual, something based on reality, something that literally happened, a message that we have that we can count on to be sure of it. And so today, turn from idols, turn from false teaching, turn from the sinful course of this world. As Paul said to those at Thessalonica, turn from idols to serve the true and living God. Jesus Christ is coming back. That truth was scoffed at and ridiculed in the days when Peter first presented it. It's often ridiculed today, but it's a vital truth for Christians. It may be something you don't think about that often, but over and over again, we're reminded throughout Jesus Christ is coming back. And it says, he that hath his hope in himself purifieth himself even as he is pure. It ought to have a positive effect, a purifying effect on us. It ought to influence the way we live. To know Jesus Christ is coming back, and must we not pray as it is suggested in the book of Revelation? Even so, come quickly, Lord Jesus. What a day that will be.
1: A sure word. That has been the title of the message today from LeSere Bradley Jr. And as we've heard today, our faith is not founded upon myths, speculation, or human philosophy, but upon the sure word of God in the person of Jesus Christ. The testimony of Scripture is certain, and the promise of his return is sure. May we be found trusting his word, listening to his voice, and living each day in the light of that blessed hope that our Lord and Savior Jesus Christ is coming again. 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Once again, that's at BaptistBibleHour.org. And that is all the time we have for today. Thanks so much for listening. I pray that the message has enriched your life. Be sure to listen again next time to another message of God's sovereign grace. And until then, may the Lord richly bless you and keep you and make his face shine upon you and give you peace.

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3: With SRN News, I'm Keith Peters in Washington. Vice President J.D. Vance spoke for the administration this afternoon, praising the deal reached with Iran. Vance says the memorandum of understanding with Iran is already having an impact on their military action.
4: On the military side, the Iranians for the second night in a row did not shoot at any ships in the Strait of Hormuz. So far, they are honoring their end of the commitment. And on the blockade, CENTCOM has allowed north of a dozen ships to go through our naval blockade. And so we're also honoring our end of the early part of the agreement.
3: And he says the friendly nations in the Gulf region have responded well to the deal.
4: The Gulf Coast Coalition loves this deal because they think that it makes Iran weaker. They hated the Obama deal because they thought that it made Iran stronger. They know more about this, and they have more to lose than anybody, including the United States of America, so I trust their judgment.
3: A Trump administration envoy told U.S. lawmakers in a private briefing that Iran will invite the U.N.'s nuclear watchdog agency to inspect its nuclear sites. Former presidents and first ladies attended the opening of the Obama Library in Chicago's Jackson Park on Thursday, along with lots of musical entertainers.
5: It was a who's who at the opening of the Obama Library. Former President Barack Obama, wife Michelle, and their two daughters were there. Sitting behind them, former President Bill Clinton and wife Hillary, George W. Bush in attendance, along with wife Laura, and former President Biden and wife Jill sitting on the podium behind the bulletproof glass. Singers included Stevie Wonder, John Legend, Bruce Springsteen, and U2's Bono.
3: Correspondent Laura Winters reporting. On Wall Street, the Dow up by 72 points, the NASDAQ rose 496, the S&P 500 added 80. 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
6: 91.5, the blessing weather. I'm meteorologist Mike Cox. We will have mostly cloudy skies tonight. Some scattered showers and storms will be around. We will have a low of 64 degrees. Now, tomorrow we'll start out with the possibility of rain and thunderstorms under cloudy skies. But as we go through the day, the rain showers and storms come to an end. Should be partly cloudy by the end of the afternoon with a high of 82. Saturday, sunny with a high of 84. And for Father's Day, sunny but rain moving in late with a high of 88 degrees.
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8: If we will faithfully teach our sons, they will lead the women. Where you have a plurality in the nation of godly fathers, they will impact the mothers. And where you have godly sons, they will impact the daughters of the next generation. And so the high priority of Scripture then is that fathers teach their sons.
9: 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A poll once gave these sobering statistics. Nearly 40% of American children will grow up in homes without a father. And by the time those kids turn 18, they will have spent most of their years without a dad. But even for dads who stay with their children, the question is, what are you teaching your kids? By your words? By your example? Is there an overarching principle that should guide your instruction? The bottom line, how can you make sure you're not just living with your kids, but leading your kids and shaping their lives as God wants you to? As the United States and the United Kingdom and other nations celebrate Father's Day this Sunday, it's a good time here on Grace to You to look to the book of Proverbs for a message that John MacArthur called Crucial Lessons for a Wise Father.
8: One little boy's definition of Father's Day went like this. Well, it's just like Mother's Day, only you don't spend so much. Well, we fathers can concede that. Someone said, a father is someone who carries pictures where his money used to be. And the phone company tells us that calls on Father's Day are not as high in number as calls on Mother's Day, and most of them are collect. Well, Father's Day is, for those of us who are fathers and who have the privilege of having loving children, a very special time. Being a father has always been a high priority for me, not only because it was for my father and his father, but because of what the Word of God has to say. Unfortunately, that high priority role of the father is being systematically attacked and destroyed in our culture. This particular society in which we live has attacked the male role with such devastating force that I really do believe we have sentenced the next 3 and 4 generations to tragic experiences of disastrous proportions. Because if one thing is clear in Scripture, it is this: the sins of the fathers are visited upon the 3rd and 4th generations. What that means is, where you have wicked men in leadership, where you have a decline in the father's role, it takes 3 or 4 generations to root out the evil that they produce. We are not looking at a situation where, because of a sinning father, 3 or 4 generations of sons will pay the penalty. Not at all. Ezekiel 18 forbids that in advocating individual responsibility. What we are seeing is that because fathers lead a nation, a wicked generation of fathers will so impact that nation for 3 or 4 generations that it takes that long to root out their wicked effect. I believe that the legacy of this generation of fathers is tragedy upon tragedy upon tragedy in the following generations. In the plan of God, however, that's not the way it's supposed to be. And certainly in the church, we should be following that plan. Whatever may be happening in the society around us, we should be ensuring a righteous generation in the church. We have a responsibility as fathers to our sons, particularly sons who tend to be, for the most part, more rebellious than daughters, because they are the ones given by God leadership roles and capacities. If we will faithfully teach our sons, they will, by example and precept, lead the women as well. Where you have a plurality in the nation of godly fathers, they will impact the mothers. And where you have godly sons, they will impact the daughters of the next generation. And so the high priority of Scripture then is that fathers teach their sons and thus raise up a generation of godly leaders. Because God has ordained this, and because God wanted us to be sure that it was followed carefully, God, by the inspiration of the Holy Spirit, gave a manual for fathers to use on their sons, a basic resource book. That book is the book of Proverbs, and I want to invite you to turn to it, if you will, right now. And we're going to be looking at the first 10 chapters of Proverbs in a very general sense. This book is the lesson book on living from which fathers teach their sons. In fact, that is very apparent. If you look at chapter 1, verse 8, "Hear, my son, your father's instruction, and while at the same time not forsaking your mother's teaching." You find again, chapter 2, verse 1, "My son, if you will receive my sayings." Chapter 3, verse 1, "My son, do not forget my teaching." Chapter 4, verse 1, "Hear, O sons, the instruction of a father." Verse 10, "Hear, my son, and accept my sayings." Verse 20, "My son, give attention to my words." Chapter 5, verse 1, "My son, give attention to my wisdom." Chapter 6, verse 1, "My son." Chapter 6, verse 20, "My son, observe the commandment of your father." Chapter 7, verse 1, "My son, keep my words." And so it goes that this entire passage is designed for a father to teach his son. As fathers go, so go nations, so go generations, so goes history. And so God took the principles, the basic principles of spiritual living, and packaged them in the 31 chapters that we call Proverbs. Now, a proverb is very simple. It is a principle stated in concise terms. We could say a proverb is wise in content and concise in form. It is a brief, to the point, pithy statement for the purpose of instruction. Brief, to the point, that they might be remembered. What you have in Proverbs, then, is a compilation of these concise, wise statements. This, then, becomes the basic book of truth that fathers use to teach their children, a book of wisdom. And frankly, if fathers are to raise a generation of godly men who will lead the women to godliness, they must teach the truths that are mandated in this father's manual. Frankly, just to depart from that a moment, there is a lot of instruction available today for fathers to teach their sons, much of it even in a Christian context, that is pretty much trivial. Much of today's instruction is to be a friend, listen to your son, go places with your son, take him to a ball game, have fun, follow his interests, etc., etc. What Proverbs has to say is much deeper than that. Teach your son trivial things, you'll raise a trivial father who will teach his son trivial things. Teach your son deep things, you'll raise a son who becomes a father who teaches his son deep things. So the primary duty of a father is not what one little boy said. The primary duty of my dad is to take out the trash. The primary duty of a father is not even to bring home the bacon. The primary duty of a father is not to fix what's broken. The primary duty of a father is to teach holy living to his sons, and of course to his children as well, including the daughters, but primarily the sons. Now, in this process of teaching, there is one compelling, overarching, consummate, summary lesson. And that is that we are to teach them wisdom. The word which dominates the Proverbs is the word wisdom. Sometimes the word instruction appears, sometimes the word understanding appears, sometimes the word discretion appears. But all of those words are simply elements of wisdom. To know, to understand, to be instructed, to have discretion means to act in wisdom. Wisdom means not simply thought, but conduct. It means to live righteously. We are to teach our sons spiritual wisdom is the noblest and greatest and purest pursuit of their life. And I would like us to look at these first 10 chapters and just pick and choose the elements that are here that I think make up 10 crucial lessons a faithful father must teach his sons. And I want to tell you from my own life that these are the things that I have endeavored as a father to teach my two sons. If a son learns these 10 things, he will be a blessing to you, and he will be blessed by God. If you want your son to be a blessing to you, to be blessed by God, to bless the culture in which he lives, these are the 10 lessons that you must teach your son. The sum of them is spiritual wisdom. This is a listing of the component parts of spiritual wisdom. Lesson number one, teach your son to fear your God. Fear your God. In chapter 1 and verse 7, the fear of the Lord is the beginning of knowledge. And chapter 9, verse 10 says the fear of the Lord is the beginning of wisdom. But everything starts with fearing God. Teach your son, son, fear your God. What do you mean fear? Well, it has on the one hand a positive aspect, a reverential respect, a reverential awe. That means that I have to teach my son about God. I have to teach my son what God is like. I have to teach my son the attributes of God. I have to teach my son that God is powerful, that God is holy, that God is omniscient, omnipresent. I have to teach my son that God is immutable, his nature does not change, that he is just, that he is merciful, that he is kind, that he is loving, that he is gracious, that he is merciful, that he orders providentially all the circumstance of human history and the universe for his own goods, that he is sovereign, in a word. I must teach my son to reverence the greatness of God. And then the other side of it is, I must teach my son to fear God's displeasure, to fear God's right to punish, God's right to chasten, God's right to judge. And in that awe of reverencing God's holy character, there is a healthy sense of apprehension, because I know as a holy God, he has a right to punish sin, including mine. If you want to do your son the greatest favor any father could ever do, teach him the character of God. Teach him what God is like. Notice chapter 3 of Proverbs, verse 5. This is really a description of a worshiping heart. Trust in the Lord with all your heart and do not lean on your own understanding. In all your ways acknowledge him and he will make your path straight. The point being that if I am completely focused on God, he's going to guard my life. He's going to straighten my path. I want to teach my son how to trust the Lord with all his heart. The word trust in the Hebrew originally meant to lie helplessly face down. And there's a sense of humility there, but there's also a sense of submission there to the total sovereign control of God, in which the worshiper says, I not only am humbled in your presence, but I bow in your presence submissively to anything that you would choose to do. That's how much I trust you. Teach your son to trust that way. Teach him not to lean on his own understanding. The Hebrew word does not mean to incline. It means to support yourself. Teach him not to support himself by his own wisdom, but to support himself by God's wisdom. In all your ways, acknowledge him. The word there means to be aware of, to know, to have fellowship with. In everything in life, teach him to do it in union, communion with the living God. Teach him how to trust God for everything, how to lean on God for support totally, and how to be aware of God's consistent presence in his life. And if he so lives with that kind of trust and that kind of leaning and that kind of acknowledging, God's going to direct his path. Teach him to fear his God. And I believe that when God is feared, so is sin. So is sin. Proverbs says, fearing the Lord prolongs life. You want to give your son that kind of rich, full life? Proverbs says, fearing the Lord is more profitable than wealth. It brings about life. It keeps one from evil. It results in riches and honor, and it breeds humility. Proverbs says that those who fear God sleep satisfied and are untouched by evil. They have confidence, they will be praised, and they have their prayers answered. Would you like that for your son? Would you like to know that your son will have his life prolonged to its fullness? Would you like to know that he will be kept from evil, that he will be brought honor and riches, that he would be humble, untouched by evil, satisfied, confident, praised, and have his prayers answered? Then teach him to fear God. This is the most crucial lesson a father could ever teach a son. Lesson number 2. Son, not only fear your God, but guard your mind. Guard your mind. Chapter 3, verse 3, among many, introduces the heart here. And the writer mentions kindness, chesed, that beautiful word that means love, loyalty, faithfulness, fidelity, kindness. And then the word met, which means truth or accuracy, reliability or dependability. Take that, those two marvelous things, loyalty, faithfulness, fidelity, and all of that, along with reliable, dependable, accurate truth, and bind them around your neck and write them on the tablet of your heart. Chisel them as it would be in the stone of your mind. Heart has reference to mind, the seat of thought and emotion and will. In other words, teach your son to guard his mind. You are responsible as a father for the mind of your child. Boy, what a tremendous responsibility today. When the assault on the human mind is at such a level as it is today through the media, the job of guarding the mind of your young person and teaching him how to guard it is indeed a formidable task. Chapter 4, would you notice verse 23? Watch over your heart with all diligence, the father says to his son, for from it flow the springs of life. Guard your mind diligently, because everything in life comes out of it. Out of it comes your conduct. And so the heart must be right. The father then has the task of assuring the son's mind is programmed with truth, with virtue, with faithfulness, with honesty, with integrity, with loyalty, with love, with all that those two words in chapter 3 can sum up. Father, you have a responsibility to teach your son to guard his mind. All the way through this passage, I wish we had time to just kind of wander through the 10 chapters, you see this. Back in verse 9 of chapter 1, he talks about the fact that good instruction is a graceful wreath to your head and ornaments around your neck. When a son wears the truth in his heart, it graces him. In chapter 2 and verse 10, he wants wisdom to enter your heart and knowledge be pleasant to your soul, so that discretion will guard you and understanding will watch over you to deliver you from the way of evil. In chapter 3, verse 1, let your heart keep my commandments. Chapter 4, verse 4, let your heart hold fast my words, keep my commandments and live. And that is the issue, that the mind, or the heart as it's called, be guarded carefully. Father, you are the guardian of your child's mind. You must keep the right stuff going in and the wrong stuff out. That is your duty before God, to guard your son's mind, your children as well. What a tremendous responsibility we have. That means we have to protect our children from what they are exposed to. That's the negative. The positive, we must make sure that they are exposed to what we want to fill their mind. Therein lies the benefit of a godly education, of Christian training, of exposure to the teaching of the Word of God. That is the duty of the father. Teach your son. Fear your God, son, and guard your mind, for out of it comes your conduct. Third great lesson. A father must teach his son, obey your parents. Obey your parents. All through this entire section, these statements about hear, my son, your father's instruction are repeated. Chapter 1, verse 8. Chapter 2, verse 1, 3, verse 1, 4, verse 1, and then again in chapter 4, it's repeated again and again. Look at verse 10. Hear, my son, accept my sayings. Verse 11, I have directed you in the way of wisdom. I have led you in upright paths. Do what I say, is what he's saying. Verse 20, my son, give attention to my words. Incline your ear to my sayings. Do not let them depart from your sight. Keep them in the midst of your heart or your mind. We're reinforcing here the first command with promise, which is children, obey your parents in the Lord. That's the first command with promise. Teach your sons to obey what you say. Now that means discipline. Chapter 10, verse 13, a rod is for the back of him who lacks understanding. When your son doesn't do what you want him to do, you use a rod. Later on in Proverbs, it says he has rebellion in his heart. Drive it far from him with a rod. This is discipline, not done in anger, but done in love. Whom the father loves, he disciplines. And this discipline is done for the purpose of conforming your son to wisdom, for the purpose of breaking self-will, for the purpose of removing foolishness, for the purpose of delivering the child from spiritual death, and for the purpose of making him a delight to his parents. All of those things are taught in Proverbs. Teach your children to obey and use a rod to reinforce, because God says physical punishment done in love is a strong corrective. That way your children learn to obey their parents. And if they learn to obey their parents and their parents are advocating the law of God, they will learn to obey the law of God. And if they learn to obey their parents, they will learn to submit to the parents' authority. And later on, when they're living in society, they will learn to submit to societal authority in any form. A disobedient child, you see, makes not only a spiritual disaster, but an antisocial personality and very often a criminal adult. You have a task, father, to say to your son, you must learn to fear your God, guard your mind, and obey your parents. You must learn how to submit to authority, and since we represent the authority of God and are teaching you the wisdom of God, you must obey. You must obey. I do not believe there is any excuse for a rebellious child. I believe that children can be under control if they're properly taught by their fathers to obey. There's a fourth principle, and this must be taught as well, and very, very important. A father must teach his son, select your companions. Select your companions. You get on the offensive. A father has the responsibility to teach his children how to choose their friends. What did the Apostle Paul say? Bad company corrupts what? Good morals. Bad company corrupts good morals. Your children, believe me, cannot rise above their acquaintances. Rarely does a child have the capability to elevate himself beyond the constituent group in which he functions. You have to select and help him learn to select companions and not let them select him. Go back to chapter 1 for a moment. Give you an illustration of it. Verse 10. Father would say to his son, my son, if sinners entice you, do not consent. In other words, don't get sucked into the gang. If they say, and they appeal on the basis of excitement and adventure and a thrill, if they say, come with us, let us lie in wait for blood. Let us ambush the innocent without cause. Let us swallow them alive like Sheol, even whole, as those who go down to the pit. Let's kill somebody. And we'll find all kinds of precious wealth and fill our houses with gold. Throw in your lot with us, and we'll all have one purse. Here's the gang appealing to the kid. The gang comes along and sucks up one other person for their own wicked purposes. It's amazing, isn't it? This kind of action. For one fleeting moment of pleasure, wicked men are willing to take a life or inflict lifelong trauma on someone, pointless, senseless gang violence. And they want to suck the innocent and the naive and the unwitting into that. The enticements can be pretty strong. Fathers, we have a tremendous task. You may not live in an inner city ghetto like New York or East Los Angeles, but I'll tell you what, there is tremendous peer pressure coming upon your sons to conform to a standard of conduct that is the standard of conduct of the people around them. You must teach them to select their companions and not be selected and then intimidated into that kind of alliance. The whole appeal here is to the father to fulfill his responsibility. In chapter 2, verse 11, the father has to teach his son how to be delivered from the way of evil, from the man who speaks perverse things. You don't want to be around those kinds of people. From those who leave the paths of uprightness to walk in the ways of darkness, you want to make sure your children aren't around those kinds of people. Who delight in doing evil and rejoice in the perversity of evil, whose paths are crooked and who are devious in their ways. Don't let your sons around those kinds of people. You instruct them how to choose their companions. Fathers, You have the responsibility to God for the process of your children learning how to choose their companions.
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11: 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We serve a free fellowship meal, have Bible study, and then altar prayer. And you're welcome, and the meal is free. Now, let's go to church.

It's so important to the early church. It's so important that we see that in a Jewish sect, in a Jewish society, that God saves Gentiles. It's so important to the early church that it's recorded in chapter 10, it's recorded in chapter 11, and it's recorded again and referred to in the council in chapter 15. I want to direct your attention to three scenes from this great chapter. And let me give you the three scenes, because I think with time ticking by, and I don't think I'm going to be able to finish it, but I want to give you the three scenes, and then we'll deal with them individually. Look at the quickening of the sinner in verses 1 through 6. The qualifying of the servant in verses 9 through 16. And the quality of the salvation in verses 34 through 48. The quickening of the sinner in these early verses points out again something that we've learned already. That is that there are three essentials in salvation. The first one is the Holy Spirit, the Spirit of God. If the Spirit of God is not working, there will be no salvation. There may be numerous professions. There may be people walking the aisle and giving this up or giving that up. They may be saying this or saying that, doing this and doing the other. But without the leading of the Spirit of God, there is no salvation. The first essential is the Holy Spirit. The second is the Word of God. The Word of God. And the third is the man of God, or the servant of God, the human instrument. Now I read verse 44. See if you can find the Holy Spirit and the Word of God and the man of God in verse 44. While Peter, the man of God, yet spake these words, the Word of God, the Holy Ghost, the Spirit of God, fell on all them which heard the Word of God. There in one verse, all three ingredients of salvation are seen. And the quickening of a sinner is the first thing that the Holy Spirit does. For all have sinned and come short of the glory of God. We are dead, note the word, in trespasses and in sins. We're physically alive, we're emotionally alive, but we are spiritually dead. And the quickening of the sinner must be done. The Holy Spirit must awaken and give life, quickening to that dead spirit. And we find this case in this first scene. In verse 1, note that Cornelius is renowned. The Bible says, there was a certain man in Caesarea called Cornelius, a centurion of the band called the Italian Band. These men had been recruited in Italy. They were now serving in Caesarea under the leadership of Cornelius. And the Bible tells us that he is a renowned, a well-known man. Everybody knows who Cornelius is. If you went into that town and asked for the Roman centurion, they'd say, well, that's Cornelius. He's well known. He's well loved. He's a renowned man. Let me tell you something. Being well known on this earth can still make you a nobody in heaven. Being well received on this earth can still cause you to be rejected for heaven. Look at the second verse and you'll see he's a religious man. The Bible says a devout man. A devoted man, and one that feared God with all his house, which gave much alms to the people, and prayed to God alway. Now, very simply, what the Bible is saying about this man is, he's religious. He attends to the things that he's devoted to. He's devoted to the people. He's devoted to his religious principles. He's devoted to right and wrong as he knows it. He's devoted to the God that he knows. He prays all the time. I'd like to have some folks like him in my church. But remember, he wasn't saved. He dealt with the things that he knew, but he still did not know the thing that would make him different from everyone else around him. Justification by faith in the Lord Jesus Christ. Now, most pastors, bless their hearts, would be excited to have devoted people and to have people that fear God with all their house. The whole family comes to church together, sit together, sing together, commit themselves together, and they give much in the offering plate, and they pray to God
always. He's a religious man. And may I tell you, there's some religious people that attend this church. And I thank God they come. They come every Sunday. You can count on it. Look back where they sit, they'll be seated there. They're devout, they're devoted, and they do what they know to do. They come to the house of God, and they give. Listen, some of the best supporters are not members of this church and are not saved. You say, that's awful. No, that's good. I wish the whole countryside would decide to get serious about the things of God. For if they'll get serious about the things of God, there's a hope they'll get concerned and get serious about the God of things. But it may startle some of you do-gooder, pharisaical, long-nosed, high-beak critics to know that some of the givenest people in this church aren't members of this church. And some of them that give aren't saved. They'll tell you they're not saved, but they enjoy going to church. And they're committed and devoted to what they know. And I appreciate them. They're not saved, but I still appreciate them. He's a religious man. He's a renowned man. And he's a remembered man. Look at verse 3. He saw in a vision, evidently about the ninth hour, that's the 3 o'clock hour in the afternoon, an angel of God. And in the Bible, an angel of God is a personification of Jesus Christ. He saw in a vision, about the ninth hour of the day, an angel of God coming into him and saying unto him, what's your name? No, Cornelius. He's a remembered man. God remembered Cornelius. You say, how in the world did God remember him? Because God knew him. Amen. He's a remembered man. Let me go on to the next thought. And he's a responsive man. Beginning at verse 4. And when he looked on him, he was afraid and said, what is it, Lord? He knew who it was. He wouldn't know what it was. Wouldn't it be good for folks just know God when they see him and say, what is it, Lord? What is it, Lord? And he said unto him, thy prayers and thine alms are come up for a memorial before God. God knows about you praying and God knows about you giving. And ladies and gentlemen, if God knows about the praying and the giving of a lost man, he knows about the praying and the giving of a saved man.

And now, as a result of that, send men to Joppa and call for one Simon, whose surname is Peter. He lodgeth with Simon, a tanner, whose house is by the seaside. He shall tell thee what thou oughtest to do. Now, God isn't changing the essentials to salvation for Cornelius. He says, Cornelius, you're doing some things, and that's good. But there's something better than what you're doing. If you'll send for the man of God, he'll come and tell you what you ought to do. He's responsive, ladies and gentlemen. Look what he does in verse 7. And when the angel which spake unto Cornelius was departed, he called two of his household servants and a devout soldier of them that waited on him continually. And when he had declared all these things unto them, he sent them to Joppa. He didn't wait 30 days and pray about it and ask the clergy down at the community pool hall what to do about it. He said, God said, do it. I'm going to do it. He was responsive to the word of God. God said, send to Joppa and get Peter. He's staying down at the house of Simon, a tanner. He's down by the seaside. God even gave him the address of the preacher and said, go get the preacher. I'm glad God knew where the preacher was. By the way, if you've ever been around a tannery, these servants wouldn't have any trouble finding a tannery. That's a smelliness thing. You talk about stinketh up the atmosphere. Al Gore would have it closed down, and Rush Limbaugh would have it reopened. Here we see the quickening of the sinner. Now, folks, if I don't go any farther than I've gone, let me tell you, that's how salvation occurs. And it doesn't have to be in a vision. It could be in a realization. It doesn't have to be someone speaking to you. It could be the Spirit of God drawing you. But there must be the quickening of the sinner. Now, while God the Holy Spirit is working over here on Cornelius, he's got a job to do back in Joppa. And here we find the qualifying of the servant. Beginning with verse 9 and 10, we see the reputation. On the morrow, as they went on their journey, they drew nigh unto the city, and Peter went up upon the housetop to pray about the sixth hour. And he became very hungry and would have eaten, but while they made ready, he fell into a trance. The reputation of Peter was that he prayed without ceasing. It was time for the afternoon meal, the lunch meal. And Peter goes up at noon upon the housetop to pray. And he got very hungry. Now, not only was this a luncheon that he desired, but God made him hungry because God is going to offer him something to eat. And God's just that way. He'll never offer you something if you're not hungry. He got very hungry and would have eaten, but they didn't have lunch ready. One of the marks of a preacher is that he prays all the time and he's hungry all the time. Say amen right there, especially around lunchtime. If you don't have any plans, I don't either. If you've got the money, I've got the time. That's not a proposal. That's a proposition. Peter fell into a trance. Peter left the physical body for a moment. His mind and his emotions were lifted beyond the hunger of his body. But you see his reputation in verse 9 and 10. He was a man of prayer. You see revelation in verse 11. And saw heaven open and a certain vessel descending unto him as it had been a great sheet knit at the four corners and let down to the earth, wherein were all manners, every kind of four-footed beast of the earth and wild beast and bugs and snakes and varmints and fowls of the air. Here's a large sheet. How large, the Bible doesn't say. I think it was about the size of 5 city blocks. Here it comes down, tucked from the corners, an angel on each corner, bringing it down so that Peter can see it. Wherein were all manner of four-footed beast of the earth. And there came a voice to him, rise, Peter, kill and eat. You're hungry, satisfy your hunger. Here's more food than you've ever seen in your life or ever will see in your life. Rise, Peter, kill and eat. But Peter said, not so, Lord, for I have never eaten anything that is common or unclean. Now in verse 14, you see refusal. After the revelation, he refused to do what the Lord said do. Did you notice that? He said,

so, Lord. That's the way we do. We recognize that it's the Lord talking, did not do what he said do. Not so, Lord, for I've never eaten anything that is common or unclean. Verse 15, we have reproof. And the voice spake unto him again the second time, what God hath cleansed, that call not thou common. Now what had happened to Peter, and I'll clarify it for you. Peter had become a Christian, but Peter was still practicing Jewish dietary laws. And the Jews couldn't eat just anything. They had to have a certain dietary supplement, and it had to be fixed in a certain way. And Peter had kept all these Jewish dietary laws, even after his conversion, he kept life. And he let it regulate how he lived and what he did. He didn't understand that the law was fixed and finalized at the cross, and now he lived under grace. He didn't understand that. He was still living under legal bondage to Mosaic dietary laws. And he said, I've never eaten anything that I'm not supposed to eat. Well, that'd put the pizza business out, wouldn't it? Say amen right there. And the Blue John milk that you buy at the grocery store, put it out of business. If we could say, we've never eaten anything we shouldn't eat, do away with pizza and Blue John. But the reproof was this, what God has cleansed, call not thou common. Now don't miss the point. Some of you are sitting there with your mouth watering, thinking about lunch, and you're missing the point. God is using a tangible, visible lesson to teach Peter a theological truth. For in a moment, God is going to bring Gentiles that are common and unclean to the door of Simon the Tanner, looking for Simon the preacher. And Simon has never gone anywhere or done anything with or for a Gentile because they're common and unclean. Reproof. And then we see repetition in verse 16. This was done thrice, three times, and the vessel was received up again into heaven. Now the qualifying of the servant has taken place. Peter doesn't really understand all the ramifications of what God's taught him, but he's learned a lesson, what God has cleansed, call thou not common and unclean. And Peter has the ability to move that lesson from the table. And now we see the quality of salvation. In verses 34 through 48, three things occur. And I'm going to give it to you quickly because time's running out. Grace is perceived. Look at verses 34 and 35. Then Peter opened his mouth and said, of a truth, I perceive that God is no respecter of persons. He that feareth him and worketh righteousness is accepted with him. Grace is perceived. Peter got straightened out on grace on the top of the house because God said, what I've cleansed and what I've called, don't you tell. That's the way grace is. Grace is perceived. Peter gets a new light on grace. Boy, I wish every preacher in this country would get new light on grace. You know what grace is? Let me give you a quick acrostic. Grace. Gracious election. Gracious election. You say you believe God elected Cornelius? I sure do. Cornelius would have had no desire to get saved if God hadn't quickened him. By the way, you wouldn't have got saved either if God hadn't quickened you. Gracious election. The R is ruined sinners. Now, chronologically and theologically, you could cross those. You're a ruined sinner, and you're graciously elected, but you're graciously elected before you're a ruined sinner. When did he do it? Before the foundation of the world. A, absolute atonement. Hallelujah for an absolute atonement. It's so absolute, it don't have to be repeated. Glory to God, and cannot be repeated. It's absolute atonement. C, compelling love. Compelling love. The love of God, the love of Jesus Christ compels us. Compels us. And E, everlasting life. Grace is perceived. And I want to look at

Here, wait a minute. Some of you looking down the floor. I know the floor needs wax and a lot of things. Don't look at the floor. Look at me. Some of you attend Baptist church all the time and do not have a perception of what grace is. If God ever shows you grace, you'll do like I did the night God showed me grace. I could have walked across the ceiling of my study and never fallen because I was higher than a Georgia pine. God had opened my eyes to grace. Now, I had sung it and preached it, but I'd never seen it. And when I saw it, when I perceived it, grace is perceived. And Peter's perceived grace. He said, hey, fellas, I want to tell you something. Of a truth, I perceive that God is no respecter of persons, but in every nation, in every nationality, he that feareth him and worketh righteousness is accepted with him. Not only is grace perceived, but the gospel is preached. Verse 36 through 41. The death, the burial, and the resurrection of Jesus Christ. Let me read it quickly. The word which God sent unto the children of Israel, preaching peace by Jesus Christ, he is Lord of all. That word I say ye know, which was published throughout all Judea and began it from Galilee after the baptism which John preached, how God anointed Jesus of Nazareth the Holy Ghost with power, who went about doing good and healing all that were oppressed of the devil, for God was with him. And we are witnesses of all things which he did both in the land of the Jews and in Jerusalem, whom they slew and hanged on a tree. Him God raised up the third day and showed him openly, not to all the people, but unto witnesses chosen before of God, even to us who did eat and drink with him after he rose from the dead. The gospel is preached, the death, the burial, and the resurrection of Jesus Christ. You say, is that the gospel? That is the gospel. Anything else is another gospel. And the reason that is the gospel is because it takes the same power to accomplish what it accomplished in him to save you and to save me. That's the gospel. You see, if the power of God can raise the dead physically, it can raise the dead spiritually. That's the good news. All we that are dead in sin can be raised. That's the gospel. In verse 42 through 43, there is faith and remission and salvation. And he commanded us to preach unto the people and to testify that it is he which was ordained of God to be the judge of the quick and the dead and the living. To him gave all the prophets witness that through his name whosoever believeth in him shall receive remission of sins. Faith, remission, salvation. And not only is the gospel preached, but finally Gentiles are pardoned. Verse 44. I've read it a moment ago, list three essentials, the Holy Spirit, the Word, and the witness. But beginning at verse 45, and they of the circumcision which believed were astonished, as many as came with Peter, and there were six that came with him, because that on these Gentiles also was poured out the gift of the Holy Ghost. For they heard them speak with tongues and magnify God. Then answered Peter, can any man forbid water that these should not be baptized, which have received the Holy Ghost as well as we? And he commanded them to be baptized in the name of the Lord Jesus Christ. Then prayed they him to tarry certain days. Let me give it to you quickly. There's transformation. There's confirmation. And there's continuation. When the Gentiles get pardoned, there's transformation. A spiritual awakening occurs in them. And there's confirmation. Not only are they confirmed as being saved by the filling of the Holy Ghost and the baptism of the Holy Ghost, but they're also baptized in water. This was a Baptist assembly. And their transformation brought about the confirmation. A lot of folks like it the other way. But this is the Bible way. Transformation leads to confirmation. And then that last little phrase that many people skip over. Then prayed they him to tarry certain days. Continuation. We want to stay with this. We've never seen anything like this. This is the greatest thing that's ever happened to us. Stay here and rehearse it with us again and again and again and again. And by the way, all legitimate, real salvation experiences are evidenced by transformation, confirmation, and continuation, namely,

0: 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I'm Gary Montgomery. 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Thank you in advance. Goodbye.
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3: 91.5, the blessing weather.
4: I'm meteorologist Mike Cox. We will have mostly cloudy skies tonight. Some scattered showers and storms will be around. We will have a low of 64 degrees. Now, tomorrow we'll start out with the possibility of rain and thunderstorms under cloudy skies. But as we go through the day, the rain showers and storms come to an end. Should be partly cloudy by the end of the afternoon with a high of 82. Saturday, sunny with a high of 84. And for Father's Day, sunny but rain moving in late with a high of 88 degrees.
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shortly back in the state of Upper Michigan, I enjoyed an opportunity that I don't often have, that of going alone into the forest. There was this nature trail, and as I walked into this wooded area, it got quieter and quieter. Then I saw a sign. The sign read, "Leave behind the sights and sounds of man's busyness and embrace those of nature. Enjoy the stillness, but expect the silence will be broken by the rush of wind through the pines and the movement of forest creatures. Anticipate horizons of jagged treetops, varied shades of green, and earth colors. Listen to the silence." I welcome you to the program Night Sounds. I'm Bill Pierce, and I've subtitled these moments Silent Men. Silence is golden, somebody said, but it can also be yellow. Well, in our program, Silent Men Tonight, we delve into the reason many men are quiet and silent at strategic moments. Interestingly enough, I was looking for music on this subject, and the only piece I found that spoke of personal quietness was recorded by a woman, Sheryl E. Lucas, who says in song what many of us think at times.

I'm going to be quiet now and let you do the talking. Cheryl E. Lucas, in a song of prayer opening tonight's program. Silent men. Sometimes silence can be deafening. Some time ago, we did a program on Night Sounds with a title, The Silent Treatment, which can be an unfair punishment when one with whom we need to communicate says nothing at the strategic moment. It's almost an insult, an obvious lack of respect. There are times when silence at the right moment is very wise. I'm taking much of my commentary tonight from two sources. Unfinished Business, a book by Dr. Donald Joy, and The Misunderstood Man by the late Dr. Walter Trobisch. Why is it that men are quiet? I know there are moments when I just don't feel like saying anything, and people who are used to having me verbalize or have some witty saying in coming into a room or an office are taken just a little bit by surprise if you walk through without saying much. In fact, I worked in the Night Sounds office when we were in Wheaton, Illinois, some years ago, and it was one of those days when I felt somewhat dejected and pretty well immobilized in my spirit. And I said good morning to everybody and the niceties of greeting, but that was about it. We didn't get past the greeting level. A couple of minutes later, someone walked in my office and asked, "Are you okay?" "Yeah." "Well, you didn't say much like you usually do." "Oh, well, that doesn't really mean anything. Sometimes you feel like talking and other times you don't." "Well, okay, I just wanted to check because now and then when you're really hurting, you're quiet." Well, there are reasons why we don't talk, both men and women. Dr. Trobisch wrote, "The reason men don't talk is often the same reason they retreat into a shell where they can't be touched. They feel threatened, and to ward off attack, they retreat into a fortress of silence

so that the blows miss their goal. And the more a wife tries to aggravate her husband, often the only way to get a reaction out of him at all, the more he withdraws and hovers like a silent Buddha above everything. He already feels nagged and criticized by her simple request for time to have a talk. He's not sure that his weakened ego can take it. Dr. Trobisch went on to say counselors of all kinds confirm the fact that more women than men come to them seeking help. From my point of view, one explanation is that because a man's ego is weak, he is afraid his self-image will be destroyed if he reveals that he needs help and must seek counsel. His manly, masculine desire to do everything himself would be spoiled if he has to go to someone looking for help. Well, there's some truth in that, isn't there? Maybe more than we men would like to admit. Have you heard of the man who came home radiant after visiting his psychiatrist, despite having postponed the visit a long time? He had wanted to get treatment for his inferiority complex, and the doctor had healed him on the spot, he reported to his wife. And how did he do that? She asked. Well, he simply told me that I don't have an inferiority complex. I am inferior. Dr. Trobisch said if a man feels confirmed in his own diagnosis, then that's already as good as therapy for him. When he knows why he's sick, he already feels better. But that's not enough for his wife. She wants the therapy as well as the diagnosis. She'd like to have her tears wiped away when she cries. So the bottom line of all of this was that a man's retreat into silence also goes along with his lack of intuition compared to his wife's. To cover up the sense of helplessness and even sometimes of inferiority, which he feels when he has to make a decision, he then becomes silent. This reaction or lack of action can make his wife very unsettled. It's true she doesn't want to be ruled by her husband, but she'd like him to take the lead. She wants to be guided. But how can he do this if he won't talk? And he's afraid of making a wrong decision, which would then expose his helplessness. To accept justified criticism, to admit his mistakes, this is more than his weak ego can take. If he doesn't say anything, then at least he can't say anything wrong, right? Well, I can almost hear some of the male faction listening tonight, responding with, "Don't you think that's a little bit unfair to say all that and put the onus on us?" Well, I guess I've got to say that us is we, and we is me, and I'm in it with us. Guys, if there is any truth to all of this, take it for what it's worth, and in your own private, unseen moments of aloneness, consider it. Because really, who are we trying to kid? Certainly not God. He sees beneath the surface, and I would say most wives would be charitable enough and even compassionate and very expressive enough in their response and love to be overjoyed to have you

me admit to some of these things. We're not admitting total weakness. We're just being honest. But most of us do have complexes. And I, for one, have lived with failure for so many years that I just don't seem to be able to take much more. I'm humiliated and ashamed by my past track record. Yet by confession to God, it can be erased. We might even ask Him to help heal our memories. I must do this, because if I were to settle on the bleak, dark failure moments, the monuments to my wipeout of the past, and think of even the present examples of this, I couldn't come on the air. I couldn't conduct seminars or concerts. I couldn't appear in public. Someone asked me one time when they saw a weakness, "How dare you get up in front of the public and represent Jesus Christ?" That person walked away without an answer from me. Because as I thought about it later, to think that I would have the audacity to stand up in front of an audience and represent the purity of Jesus Christ. And were it not for the fact that St. Paul said to all of us, "We have this treasure in earthen vessels, that the excellency of the power may be of God and not of us." There's not a man among us who is adequate to stand in front of anyone and represent Christ. Paul himself said, "The things that I don't want to do and I know I shouldn't do, they are the things I find myself doing. Those things I should do, I don't do. O wretched man that I am, who shall deliver me?" So it takes one to know one. Paul knew it. I certainly know it. And I hope you know it too. But we can take this dearth and bring it to God. In the shower this morning, I had to take a very bothersome emotional feeling that was going through my being of resentment. I said, "Lord, I don't want this cloud of resentment to hover over me all day. I release it to you. Please deal with it. Take it away. I don't want it to be lurking around the corner in back of me all day long, especially as I come on the air." So tonight, as we deal with the subject, the silent men, it's not just a gender problem, although some of the things we've mentioned do apply only to the masculine ego. But basically, none of us is adequate to represent our Lord. The Apostle Peter certainly wasn't, nor was Moses, nor that great man, King David. We all have character flaws, chinks in the armor. Yet if we look at the record of these men who were weak and who were in the moments of dire depth of despair because of their weakness, we'll find that their greatest ministry came on the heels of their greatest defeat. So perhaps in these moments together tonight, we can be totally, brutally honest with ourselves. And even as this next music is playing, let's clear the decks and ask God to cleanse our hearts. Confess to Him those things which we know to be true and we want to get rid of. In this quiet moment, Lord, speak to us in your power.

in this quiet moment. Song of prayer, trombone, with the singers unlimited. Night sounds on the air. My name is Bill Pierce, and I read you at this time just about every night during the week on this radio station. How grateful I am to the radio station managers and personnel for allowing us this privilege, and to you for listening. If we can communicate further with you, our mailing address is Night Sounds, Wheaton, Illinois, 60189. Since we take on a different hue and color and subject and topic every night, at this point it's The Silent Men. Dr. Donald Joy, in his book Unfinished Business, said, "A new fraternity is forming all over the world. Already you can begin to identify some of the members. They are men who are being transformed from one degree of powerful gentleness to another. And this comes directly from God's grace. They are assertive, but unconditionally controlled by respect for the value of people. They are tough-minded, but full of tenderness in their relationships." The Old Testament canon closes with a description of the forming of a new breed of man. There is a single marker, a solitary characteristic of these rehabilitated men. You can spot one in an instant. The final words of the book of Malachi, quote, "See, I will send you the prophet Elijah before the great and dreadful day of the Lord. He will turn the hearts of the fathers to their children and the hearts of the children to their fathers." Malachi 4, verses 5 and 6. So the call is clear. The real survivalists will be the tough but tender men, fathers, devoted to the nurture and care of children, and their transformation will be in response to the call of Elijah. When Elijah comes, this phrase represents the undying hope that justice and truth will one day control this world. Men, we need a hiding place, not in weakness, but in strength.

we can depend on this right now. Through the power and grace of our Lord Jesus Christ, through his compassion, there is a hiding place, a city of refuge to which we can go for strengthening, for protection, for guidance, for enrichment, for recharging. Lord God, we thank you for speaking to us, both men and women, but as we've dealt with some of the problems of the male populace, Lord, I just open my heart to you, and I pray that my brother will also, that we together may link arms and hearts and psyches before you, that you will fulfill your promise within us, that your strength is made perfect in us.

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May the Lord have spoken, and may we have heard and listened to what he has to say to both of us. Our mailing address, Night Sounds, Wheaton, Illinois, 60189. Thanks for sharing, and until next time, a peaceful and pleasant good night.

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1: It won't be opened until 2276, but to commemorate America's 250th birthday, a new time capsule filled with items from all 50 states will be buried in Philadelphia on July 4th. The 900-pound cylinder was sealed shut with 35% humidity. It'll be buried 10 feet underground, and 250 years from now, what will be found inside? Arkansas sent a diamond. Maine sent the bone of an endangered whale. Arizona contributed a coin with the Declaration of Independence etched on it. And there's a photo of the people who put it together with a letter that says, "Greetings from the living, breathing hearts and hands of 2026. In one sense, the Bible is like this, a time capsule filled with treasure, except we can open it now, and what's inside belongs to each of us who are in Christ. I'm David Wolin at haventoday.org.
2: Well, I know it may be hard for you to think of it. 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

0: 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To God be the glory. Great things he has done and is doing today. 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
1: blessing weather. I'm meteorologist Mike Cox. We will have mostly cloudy skies tonight. Some scattered showers and storms will be around. We will have a low of 64 degrees. Now, tomorrow we'll start out with the possibility of rain and thunderstorms under cloudy skies. But as we go through the day, the rain showers and storms come to an end. Should be partly cloudy by the end of the afternoon with a high of 82. Saturday, sunny with a high of 84. And for Father's Day, sunny but rain moving in late with a high of 88 degrees.

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1: Sometimes what we're used to isn't always right. 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
0: In Acts chapter 7, Stephen's defense is over. The verdict is in. And in the final moments before the stones start flying, he looks up and sees heaven open. I'm Dave Drewy, and today on Living on the Edge, Chip Ingram offers us three lessons from this powerful moment that are as challenging now as they were in the first century. 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More on that just ahead. But now here's Chip Ingram with a message titled, Maintain the Status Quo.
1: And so now we pick up the story. Moses, verse 17. As the time drew near for God to fulfill his promise to Abraham, the number of our people in Egypt greatly increased. Then another king who knew nothing about Joseph became the ruler of Egypt. He dealt treacherously with our people, and he oppressed our forefathers, forcing them to throw out their newborn babies so that they would die. It was at that time that Moses was born, and he was no ordinary child. For 3 months, he was cared for in his father's house, and when he was placed outside, Pharaoh's daughter took him and brought him up as her own. And Moses was educated in all the wisdom of the Egyptians, and he was powerful in speech and in action. At age 40, he decided to visit his fellow Israelites. He saw one of them being mistreated by an Egyptian, so he went to his defense and he avenged him by killing the Egyptian. Moses thought that his own people would realize that God was using him to rescue them, but they did not. The next day, Moses came upon two Israelites who were fighting, and he tried to reconcile them by saying, "Men, you're brothers. Why do you want to hurt one another?" But the man who was mistreating the other pushed Moses aside and said, "Who made you ruler and judge over us? Do you want to kill me the way you killed the Egyptian yesterday?" And then when Moses heard this, he fled to Midian. After 40 years, he looked closely, and an angel appeared to Moses in the flames. It was at the desert of Mount Sinai. And when he saw this, he was amazed at the sight and went over to look more closely, and he heard the Lord's voice. "I am the Lord, the God of your fathers, the God of Abraham and Isaac and Jacob." Moses trembled with fear, and he did not dare to look. And then the Lord said, "Take off your sandals. The place where you're standing is holy ground. I've indeed seen the oppression of my people in Egypt, and I've heard their groaning, and I've come down to set them free. Now come, I will send you back to Egypt." This is the same Moses whom they had rejected with their words, "Who made you ruler and judge?" He sent them to be their ruler and deliverer by God himself through an angel who appeared to him in the bush. He led them out of Egypt. He did wonders and miracles and signs in Egypt and at the Red Sea and for 40 years in the desert. This is the Moses who told the Israelites, "God will send you a prophet like me from your own people." If you have your own Bible, underline that verse, verse 37. He was in the congregation in the desert with our fathers when the angel who spoke to him on Mount Sinai, and he received the living words to pass on to us, the Ten Commandments. But our fathers refused to obey him. Instead, they rejected him, and in their hearts, they turned back to Egypt. And they told Aaron, "Make us gods who will go before us. As for this fellow Moses who led us out of Egypt, we don't know what's happened to him." Well, he's up on the mountain getting the Ten Commandments. He's with God. That was a time when they made an idol in the form of a calf, and they brought the sacrifices to it, and they held a celebration in honor of what their own hands had made. Then notice this, but God turned away and gave them over to the worship of heavenly bodies. And this agrees with what is written in the book of the prophets. Then he quotes Amos chapter 5, and God speaks saying, "Did you bring me sacrifices and offerings for 40 years in the desert, O house of Israel? You have lifted up the shrine of Molech, the altar of your god Rephim, the idols that you made to worship. Therefore, I will send you into exile beyond Babylon." Now he's going to move to Joshua. We pick up the story in verse 44. Our forefathers had the tabernacle of testimony. They had it with them in the desert. It had been made as God directed Moses according to the pattern he'd seen. Having received the tabernacle, our fathers under Joshua brought it with them when they took the land from the nations. God drove it out before them. It remained in the land until the time of David, who enjoyed God's favor and asked that he might provide a dwelling place for the God of Jacob. But it was Solomon who built the house for him. However, this is what he adds, the Most High God does not live in houses made by men. As the prophet says, and now he quotes Isaiah 66, 1 and 2. Heaven is my throne, God speaking, and earth is my footstool. What kind of house will you build for me? Or where will my resting place be? Has not my hands made all these things? And so his finale is strong. Notice these harsh but accurate words. Now he's made his case. Here's his application. You stiff-necked people with uncircumcised ears and hearts. You are just like your fathers. You always resist the Holy Spirit. Was there a prophet your fathers didn't persecute? They even killed those who predicted the coming of the righteous one. And now you've betrayed and murdered him. What a line. You've received the law, tradition, that was put into effect through angels, but have not obeyed it. That's truth. Result, when they heard this, they were furious, and they gnashed their teeth at him. But Stephen, full of the Holy Spirit, looked up to heaven and saw the glory of God and Jesus standing at the right hand of God. Look, he said, I see heaven open and the Son of Man standing at the right hand of God. And at this, they covered their ears, yelling at the top of their voices, and they rushed at him, and they dragged him out of the city, and they began to stone him. So much for the trial. So much for justice. While they were stoning him, Stephen prayed, Lord Jesus, receive my spirit. Then he fell on his knees and cried out, Lord, do not hold this sin against them. Does that sound familiar at all? When he had said this, he fell asleep. As I said, it's a very interesting history lesson, isn't it? I find there's four lessons that just pop out of his story that I think, at least for me, are very applicable, and I think probably for you. Lesson number one, simply put, is truth demands transformation. Truth demands transformation. James 1 says, when we receive truth and we don't

0: But truth is based on promises given to you and your following in relationship. Truth brings transformation. But you can traffic in truth. You can read the Bible every day. You can go to a men's Bible study. You can come to church regularly. You can listen to Christian radio. And you can feel like, I must be okay, right? I mean, I'm in the Bible. Well, could it be that coming to church and hearing God's word is a part of a tradition? But the diabolical part would be, what if you're not responding to the part of truth where God's speaking to you? And coming to church and reading the Bible and even being in a Bible study makes you feel safe and comfortable and okay. But what if the truth of God is you need to address the issue in your marriage? You need to forgive your mate, go get counseling and make it right. What if the truth is your finances are out of control and I've been whispering it, and you go to a ladies' Bible study and afterwards buy 15 pair of shoes? What if the truth is you have a sexual addiction, you flirt at work, and I want to save you and save your marriage, and you need to get help, get clean? What if the truth is that you live with a low-level resentment of one of your folks or an ex-mate, and you smile on the outside, but you're an unhappy, resentful person on the inside, and you're bound by it, and you drink the poison of unforgiveness thinking it's going to kill somebody else? What if the truth is that your schedule is crazy and the denial of it's going to slow down and as soon as we do this or as soon as we do that, and your kids are neglected and you're giving them stuff instead of you? What if that's the truth? What if the truth is you're a religious person, you're just not very loving? You tell everyone how closed non-Christians are. You know why they're closed? You're not a very nice person to be around. You come off self-righteous. What if that's the truth? See, I can live with all those things completely unaddressed and go to Bible study and check off, I read Genesis 22 this morning and Matthew 22. And I can't wait till we go to our small group and we talk about the stuff that I'm comfortable with, just as long as we don't deal with issues. You see it? When you look at Christendom across America, is this not true or not? Haven't all of us, I didn't grow up as a Christian. I just grew up around all these people who said they were. They lied and cheated and committed as much adultery and did stuff that everyone else did. So I said, I don't want any part of you. How much of that is in us? Second lesson. The basis of God's blessings are relational, not ritual. Jesus would say here in Matthew 15, go and learn what I mean. I desire compassion, not sacrifice. There is no formula, okay? It's not read the Bible, go to Bible study, give 10%, and ooh, I even went on a mission trip. And now, God, you owe me a great marriage, a great life, bring the right man, a right woman, all my kids turn out right, we're upwardly mobile, and that's evangelical Christianity, much of America. It's our view of ritual, our attempt to put God in a box, have a formula, and say A7, B4, C3 on the little vending machine of God. Now, make me happy, make me wealthy, keep me from cancer, have all my kids turn out right, and I really want them to get them in these kind of schools. And when you do that, thank you, Jesus. I give you all the credit. That doesn't sound a lot like leaving, returning, enduring, fighting, and being an instrument of God in a fallen world that fulfills his agenda. Now, any of those things or all of those things that he happens to give you, he's just good. But they're not the goal.
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0: Third lesson, perverted traditions must be exposed and abandoned. I get that from

0: Acts chapter 7. I mean, this guy went against hundreds and hundreds of years of tradition. Hundreds of years of the law and the temple and the land. Could I just name a few? How many of us, you know, included, how many of us have this tradition that we just buy gifts and go into debt every Christmas and buy stuff because we feel obligated and not because the people need it and not because we really want to do it, but it's just a tradition. And to not do it, well, what would they think? Well, why do you do that? Do you understand the peer pressure? Well, why is it end of January, half of March, you know, you're underwater again? I mean, I walk around with my wife in a store for some people that I really love and care about, I'm thinking, there's not a thing in the world they need. Why are we buying them anything? Whereas I got from someone, it was one of those meaningful gifts. You know what I got from someone? A note. Dear Chip and Teresa, I want you to know how much I love you both, how much I really care about you both. By the way, the picture you see is the picture of a goat that I bought for you that will be in a family in Africa that's starving. I thought it would mean a lot. What if we all did two or three of those? Or how about Thanksgiving? I mean, the day will stop a country who says, in the providence of God, look what he's given us. Let's thank him from the heart. What's our traditions now? It's the Lions at 11 o'clock, the Cowboys at 2 o'clock, gluttony at 5 o'clock, and materialism at Black Friday the next day. Is it true or not? It's a tradition. And it's orally being passed. What does your 5-year-old think Thanksgiving's about? You're teaching them. What's your 7-year-old think? What do your teenagers do? Come on, honey, it's 3 in the morning. We got to get shopping. Because, hey, you know what? We'll get those tennis shoes. I'm wearing shoulder pads this year. Someone got shot last year. Do you understand? Or, okay, those are the funny ones. Tradition. Upward mobility is a God-given destiny and right for you and your family. Wherever you're at, you need to make more. Whatever kind of house, it's got to be better. Whatever kind of car, you got to upgrade. What would happen if you had a job that you loved with more time and deep relationships and made less money? And your kids, are you ready? Here's the other one. Education is paramount. Tradition. Your kids need to get great scores, get in great schools, be very upwardly mobile, get great jobs so you can feel good about you. My kid went to Stanford. He got this on his SATs. And so we had hassles almost all their life in junior high and high school as we pressured and pressured and pressured and pressured and pressured because education is the God in our home. Ooh, now we're getting down to where we live, huh? Especially in some of our cultures. In others, it's not education, it's sport. My son made the traveling team. Wow. He's 12 years old. And so we don't go to church anymore. So I'm passing down this tradition. Sports is what matters. You're the center of the universe. I want to make you a narcissistic kid. And if I'm successful, you'll make $20 million someday and won't talk to me. I mean, think about it. Or are you ready for this one? I'm on a roll. Be gentle. Tradition. When the Niners play, make sure you're on time. When U2 comes to town and I have tickets, we're not arriving 20 minutes late. We stand outside for an hour and a half in the rain to sit where we want to sit. But I want you to know, when we go to worship the living God, 15, 20, 30 minutes late, you know, I couldn't come for this part or that part, and you're training your kids. It's tradition, right? See, by the way, please don't hear God's down on you. Please hear that for some of you, the money issue that you need to get your debt and your budget and your giving in order, God wants to protect you from what will happen. The issue that he keeps saying about your marriage, he wants to prevent a divorce. He wants joy in your life. With your kids, what he knows is a good education is great and sports are fine, but both can become idols. He wants to protect you and your kids from death and killing and destruction. And there's certain traditions in our culture and in the church and in your family that are ruining you and ruining them. And it will take a Stephen-like boldness and conviction. I had a tradition I had to deal with here recently, and living on the edge has had this explosive growth, and so I found myself getting up earlier and doing the things I know I'm supposed to, but just in a season of real pressure, I found myself, you know, just that last hour or so before I went to bed, it was, you know, man, I just got to wind down here and ESPN. Some of you actually have a tradition of, it's a very strong tradition, that 2.5 to 3 hours every night you sit in front of the TV. It's a tradition, and you're passing it on. So if that's getting you where you need to go, then I would keep that tradition. If not, you ought to question it. See, what I want to say about all of us, we ought to ask, why do I do what I do? Why do I do what I do? That's how you get from tradition to truth. And so all I want to tell you is that I found myself every night watching stuff. And then ESPN, it gets, I hate commercials, so I went to ESPN, the Express, the highlights, and that, then what's on the next station. And I'm beep, beep, beep, beep, beep for about an hour, my brain going like this. And it was every night, and I did this for a few months. And then I realized I wasn't sleeping as well. And then I heard the Holy Spirit whisper, this was 3 months ago, put something good in your mind before you go to bed. Okay, I will. And I'd be coming home from something late, and I'd be thinking, I'm going to get a bag of popcorn, I'm going to watch ESPN for an hour before I go to bed. Is it wrong? No. Is it sin? Absolutely not. But God was whispering. You're setting yourself, you're building a tradition chip. And so I didn't listen. So I did it for another couple, 3 months. Then I didn't sleep as well. And then God began to not whisper as much as I'm, you know, passages and passages and passages. And like you, I'm thinking, well, I'm in the Bible every day and I'm preaching every week. And this is the area he was, what? Because he loves me. And it just, at the new year, I had to say, I have developed a little addiction of watching TV before I go to bed and not putting anything good. And so I started just reading these two chapters, you know, before I went to bed. Now, I like to say, so just for some of you who know, so I went 5 nights in a row this last week, and I was so proud of myself, and then Friday I didn't. It was ESPN highlights, ESPN highlights, yes, okay? Breaking traditions is hard. When I do what God whispered in my ear, all of a sudden passages are going through my mind as I was dreaming. God's speaking to me. I'm resting more deeply. You know why? He loves me. Sometimes what you get used to isn't right. It's diabolical. The very last point here is that truth bearers refuse to maintain the status quo in their life, their relationships, or their sphere of influence. You know when homes are going to change? You know when workplaces are going to change? When I and you all together say, we will be Stephens and Stephenettes. And we will take honest looks at the traditions in our lives. And we will take so literally that if we know the truth and practice the truth, then we will know the truth and it'll set us free. And where there's freedom, there's always faith. And there's power. And there's promises. And there's relationship. And there's joy. And there's impact. But you have to break some tough traditions.
1: 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An hour of TV before bed. Nothing sinful, nothing dramatic. But after months of it, the sleep was worse, the mornings were harder, and the whisper of God was harder to hear. That's the insidious thing about the traditions in this series. They're not evil on their face, but God hates what they quietly produce. Because you can be going south while completely convinced you're going north. That's exactly why the work of Living on the Edge matters. Helping people move from the traditions that are slowly killing them to the truth that actually sets them free. And here's Chip on what that looks like around the world and how your gift this June makes it possible.
0: Stephen was the first martyr of the Christian church. He was falsely accused, put on trial and stoned to death. And he died praying for the people who killed him. By every worldly measure, he looked like a defeat. But watch what happens next. A young man named Saul stood there holding the coats of the men who had thrown the stones. And the seed planted in that moment eventually grew into the greatest missionary the world has ever known. In Acts chapter 6 and 7, God shows how he turns apparent defeat into unstoppable advance. What looks like the end of the story is often the beginning of the next chapter. Stephen couldn't see what his faithfulness would produce. Neither can you, neither can I. But we can give anyway, because we serve the God who writes the next chapter. Your gift this June is a seed. It's matched the moment it arrives. Plant it. And trust the gardener, the sovereign king of the universe, who sees all that you're going through, all that's going on in the world, just like he did in the early church, and in his great wisdom and love and providence will bring about his purposes, fulfilled in you and through you as you walk with him. There is a movement that started early in the book of Acts, and it is forcefully moving, and the gates of hell cannot prevail against it. Make sure you're a part of it. We can make a difference together.
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5: 91.5, the blessing weather.
6: I'm meteorologist Mike Cox. We will have mostly cloudy skies tonight. Some scattered showers and storms will be around. We will have a low of 64 degrees. Now, tomorrow we'll start out with the possibility of rain and thunderstorms under cloudy skies. But as we go through the day, the rain showers and storms come to an end. Should be partly cloudy by the end of the afternoon with a high of 82. Saturday, sunny with a high of 84. And for Father's Day, sunny but rain moving in late with a high of 88 degrees.
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0: Well, hello there. It's good to have you back. You're always welcome here at Lamplighter Theatre. On our last visit...
1: Keep moving, Kaffir!
2: 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You have beaten him half to death!
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4: We are here by divine appointment. That rock must have struck your head harder than I thought.
5: No. About the ransom, you will order your banker to send everything you have.
4: Step away from the door, Walter, before they start with the rocks again. Hey, wait, lad. Don't go out there. Walter, get back in there. What were you singing?
6: Love your enemies. Bless them that curse you. Do good to them that hate you. And pray for them which despitefully use you and persecute you.

0: I'm telling you, if we don't escape before that heathen returns with our ransom, the chief will have all my wealth and our lives.
1: Once paid, Asad Khan will have no reason to hold us.
0: Nor to let us live. Besides, if I get out soon enough, I will ambush the ransom party and take back what's mine.
1: The Eagle's Nest is gated and heavily guarded, and going out the window will do nothing but teach you about gravity.
0: I've been thinking about that.
2: Welcome, Gurney. I did it.
1: What did you do, Sultana?
2: I confessed. I told Mir Ghazan that I stole the lamb. I gave him some of my jewels, enough for him to buy 10 lambs.
1: What did he do?
2: I'm the chief's daughter. What could he do? Walter Gurney, I did this to please your great god. Will I be favored for this?
1: Oh, Sultana, we cannot earn God's favor. The price he paid to deliver us from our sin was the life of his son, Jesus.
2: God's son died for me?
1: He did. And for me and for all your people.
2: I think I understand. Today I told Ali Khan what I did and begged his forgiveness for causing him to fight and get hurt. And you know what?
1: What?
2: He wept. Tears of relief. He had feared another fight with Mir Ghazan would end only in death. Someone here.
0: Oh, help me up. One of you.
1: Take my hand, Dermot.
2: It's the Imam.
1: Who? A religious leader.
0: What's he doing here? Oh, the man has a bell. Well, what do you know? The heathens have rugs.
2: They are prayer carpets. The Imam is calling them to pray. I have to go.
0: They're all kneeling and bowing toward the far corner of the compound.
1: Toward Mecca, the Qibla. Surely you've seen Muslims pray before.
0: I never paid attention. Why Mecca?
1: That's where the Kaaba is, in the courtyard of the Majid al-Haram Mosque.
0: And they worship this Kaaba?
1: No. All Muslims pray facing Mecca to symbolize unity. One direction, one people, one God. But this is not communion with God. It's mechanical, rote, done for obligation, not love.
0: Oh, they're done. And there goes the Imam, into the chief's quarters. No doubt to collect his bell-ringing fee.
1: Look, that's Ali Khan.
0: Where?
1: On the cot. Some people are carrying him out into the courtyard.
0: Ah, yes. I admire the lad. Younger than you, and settling his dispute with a sword.
1: For that you admire him? I admire him because he stood against his companions to show kindness to me.
0: Oh, he's waving to us. What's he doing?
1: Pointing at his mouth.
0: Ah, yes, Ali Khan. I am hungry. Food, yes.
1: No, he wants me to sing.
0: Ah, I'd rather have food. You're going to do it?
1: I will never refuse a request to share God's word.
3: Aga pa jig awas ki owel kodai na. O Dalega, Orta Eftahar, O
4: Khan. Who is this kafir dog? What poisonous blasphemy spew from your mouth?
1: Only the word of God.
4: Not God. Not his words. I will expose your lies. Whom dost thou say that Isa, the son of Mary, was?
1: Jesus Christ is the Savior. My Savior.
4: That is no answer. Whom dost thou say was his father? Answer me, Kafir. Or art thou afraid?
1: Afraid? Never.
4: So, whose son was he?
1: The son of God!
4: Kill him! Slay the blasphemer! The path to paradise is over the corpses of Kafirs! Kill him!
0: Walter, get back in here. They'll tear you to pieces. Oh,
1: my leg! I can't! I cannot!
0: Walter! We have him!
5: dares slay the prisoner whom I protect? Who dares rob me of a ransom that will make me the wealthiest chief in the land of the Afghans? Imam, go on your journey, and at once we can find our way to paradise well enough without the aid of such teaching as yours. Go!
2: Oh, you evil people! You have killed my Khaleejian friend!
6: No, Sultana, it is only my leg and shoulder.
2: And face! Oh, you are so bloody! Get the physician at once! It was I who fetched my father.
6: You have saved my life again, dear girl.
2: It was God. I prayed he would give me fast legs, but he gave me wings. I flew like an eagle to my father.
6: Oh, heaven's blessing on you.
2: What made the Imam attack you?
6: He wanted me to deny my savior, the Lord Jesus. It is better to die than to do that.
2: Do you love him so much?
6: I do, Sultana. And he loves me.
2: Oh, Walter Kearney.
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0: Oh, he wakes.
6: You had me worried, old boy. Last thing I remember was Sultana washing my face and you splinting my leg.
0: Guess we're even now. Yes?
6: Thank you. Ooh. How long was I asleep?
0: All afternoon yesterday, all night, and all day today.
6: Oh, it worked. I feel better. My leg throbs, but... Oh!
0: Now, don't try to sit up. You're still banged up like an old carriage.
6: What are you doing?
0: Cutting our blankets into strips. Our coat as well. Sorry.
6: Why? My wounds are already bandaged.
0: Look.
6: You've tied the strips together?
0: By my calculations, that cliff outside our window drops about 300 feet. Each strip, after I knot it, is roughly 3 feet. 100 strips to my freedom. I'm almost finished.
6: Out the window? Damn it, that's insane. What if it's farther than it looks?
0: I will count the knot as I climb, and I will know the distance. I'll jump. Can't be much further.
6: If you do get to the bottom, don't you think the Pathans will hunt you down?
0: They won't discover my absence until morning. That will give me a head start. That's why I have to leave now.
6: Now?
0: Yes, all done. The moon. moon is full. Enough light to navigate the trails.
6: But what will hold the rope? You know I'm in no shape to do it.
0: This iron shackle bolted to the wall.
6: That window is small. The man thrown out with skin and bones. You'll never fit through that.
0: The weight I've lost through their torture will be my salvation.
6: God is your salvation.
0: And look how he provided, Walter. Exactly the amount of material I need.
6: What can I say to talk you out of this madness?
0: Nothing, my good lad.
6: In fact, come with me. I feel I am where God wants me.
0: Among savages. They almost killed you.
6: But they didn't. God saved me for a purpose. I believe that purpose is here.
0: I will send an army to free you. May I enlist your assistance one last time, kind lad? I can't quite hoist myself into the window.
6: I'd rather not enable your folly.
0: I'll do it without you, then.
6: Well, if I can't stop you.
0: That's a lad. Just sit here, right under the window.
6: Oh, that's my injured shoulder. Step on the other one. Something's happening outside.
0: They can't know what we're up to.
5: What is the meaning of this? We do not open the gate at night. Asad Khan, it is Atile Ula. He has returned.
9: Already? My ransom. Open the gate. Open it at once.
6: The front gate is open. Something's going on. Harry, get me a push-up, will you?
0: Almost there.
6: Got it. I'm on the sill. Get up and push my feet.
0: I'm stuck.
5: Vasily, where are my riches?
10: Great Khan, I fear to tell you. The letter, it is gone.
5: What? How?
10: The river was a wild beast. It snatched the letter from me. I almost died under its treacherous waters.
5: You should have let it take you. It would have saved you from my blade.
10: Great Khan, I beg you. Thank you.
5: Wait. Farouk. Fix my writing instruments and paper.
10: Right away, Great Khan.
6: Your hips are stuck. I told you.
10: Push, Walter.
6: Oh, they're coming. They're coming.
10: Push.
11: I want to get it back on the floor tonight.
10: I'm too.
6: Grip the rope.
0: You don't need to tell me, lad. Farewell.
6: God be with you.
5: Wake up, Hibernian. I need... What is this? Men, pull him back in.
6: No, wait.
10: Out of the way, Captain.
6: Oh.
10: I have the rope.
5: Pull it. Get him back up here.
6: No.
10: Get this Captain off my back.
5: Pull.
0: Pull all you want, heathens. I can climb down faster than you can pull me up. That is, if you don't shake me off first. 20, 21, 22. No, that knot is coming loose. Let, if I can just reach it. Stop!
5: Pull faster! Pull!
6: The rope! What happened? Damn it! No!

0: Then shall they call upon me, but I will not answer. They shall seek me early, but they shall not find me. For that they hated knowledge and did not choose the fear of the Lord. Oh, Dermot, if only you had listened.
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3: Shoot.
4: Oh, what now? What's happening here?
3: Afghan, sir. Coming down the trail.
4: That's no Afghan. Come forward, sir. And who might you be?
0: My name is Walter Gurney.
4: Huh. The long-lost companion of Dermot Dennis, the rich traveller?
0: Traveller, adventurer, Irishman. Yes, sir.
4: Oh, but a search was made for you both. Well, that was 7 years ago.
0: Yes, sir.
4: And pray tell, where is Mr. Dennis?
0: My unhappy friend died long ago, trying to make his escape.
4: Poor fellow. Come, I must introduce you to our colonel.
0: Pardon me, sir, but I would rather be introduced to your chaplain.
5: Hey, Mr. Gurney, how much farther? I'm not used to such steep and treacherous trails.
0: Walter, please. Just over this crest, a few more steps. Just here.
5: Oh, any farther, and I... Oh, what a beautiful lake. Who are those people?
0: My flock, sir. When we heard of the regiment's approach, I ventured down to retrieve you and asked them to meet us here.
5: Are they Afghans?
0: Yes, 7 of them. All anxiously expecting your coming to admit them by baptism into the fold of the Christian church.
5: Afghans? I should expect bears and wolves to become Christians before Afghans.
0: I dare say, sir. They know the Christian Bible as well as you or I do. For 7 years, I have been instructing them in the ways of our Lord.
5: A miracle. This, sir, is indeed a miracle. But tell me, Walter, what of those others on that far hill? Are those rifles in their hands?
0: Pathans from the Eagle's Nest. They are not, shall we say, in the best disposition toward our blessed activity here today. Indeed, this miracle would not have been possible at all but for the old chief's death 2 months ago. His nephew, Ali Khan, is the new chief. He is among those you will baptize.
5: A chief? To be baptized? I've never heard of such a thing.
0: Ali Khan has always been kind, but it was my first convert, Sultana, who proved the better evangelist. It was she, and of course the Holy Spirit, who brought him into the fold.
5: Wonderful.
0: And now the two of them are husband and wife. Oh, their love for one another is surpassed only by their love for the Lord.
5: Walter, Your stories warm my heart. But if we baptize them, do they understand the danger this will place them in?
0: They have counted the cost, and they understand that whoever does not bear his cross and follow Jesus Christ cannot be his disciple.
5: Now, my dear child, Sultana is your name?
6: Yes, sir.
5: Sultana, has the Lord Jesus granted you forgiveness of your sins?
6: He has.
5: Do you look for salvation through only him?
6: I do.
5: Ready? I baptize thee in the name of the Father, his Son Jesus, and the Holy Spirit. Blessing on you, my dear. You may join your friends on shore. Water, is that everyone?
0: It is, kind sir. Thank you.
5: Gentlemen, ladies, the Lord bless you and keep you. The Lord make his face to shine upon you and be gracious to you.
0: More kabli pulao, Mr. Coldstream.
5: Oh, please, it's delicious. What is it?
0: Rice, raisins, carrots, and lamb.
5: Thank you. You know, sitting here watching them enjoy this picnic, they could be anyone, English or French.
0: Or children of the one true God.
5: Of course, I mean I haven't encountered such happy or friendly natives in Afghanistan. The ones I've seen have been mostly hostile.
0: Theirs is an aggressive culture. For many, theft is a profession and revenge a virtue.
5: As far as my experience goes, with converts from heathenism, the heart is touched, but not the conscience. How does one sincerely repent of sins without grasping the gravity and horror of those sins?
0: How could someone like myself assist the repentant from returning to a life of wanton sin?
5: By watchfulness, to guard the weak ones from temptation, by careful teaching and by earnest prayer for the working of the Holy Spirit.
0: You affirm the necessity of me leaving this small flock for a while. I must become a more worthy shepherd of souls, which I will do by study and interaction with scholars.
5: They know you are returning with the regiment to Calcutta?
0: We've already said our goodbyes. When I return, it will be as a clergyman. I hope to possess wisdom enough to help deepen their walk with the Lord and lead many more of their tribe to the Savior.
7: The Lord be with you and bless you, brother.
0: Ali Khan, Sultana, I could not walk away from the eagle's nest without embracing you one last time.
6: The great God who guided you here and guarded you continue to be with you wherever you go. Please, tell me you will not forget us.
0: Oh, forget you, Sultana? Never. Night and day, my prayers will rise for you all. Goodbye, my sweet lady. Farewell, my brother. Night falls fast in these mountains, Mr. Coldstream. We better hurry.
5: Are those tears, my friend?
0: Following God's will is always right, but it is not always easy.

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0: 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But under the stars, you can ponder the endless galaxies, planets, and the amazing mind that created them. 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
1: June 19th, seeing our future. I'm sure you've heard the expression, hindsight is 20/20. You've probably seen this to be true in your own life in one way or another. Looking back, it's so much easier to see what we should have done or exactly what was going on when we couldn't necessarily make sense of it all in the moment. But what if we could see our future with 20/20 vision? Would you believe that God often gives us this gift? Today we'll meet Carlos, a man who finally acknowledged this gift. He's here to share with us his true story on this Unshackled Daily Devotional.
2: I was a problem child. In fact, I was expelled from school twice in the sixth grade. When I bullied the teacher in junior high, my father made sure I was expelled again. That is when I was lured into smoking marijuana, which soon led to my enslavement to drugs. A buddy and I smuggled bags of pot across the Rio Grande. And then we beat and robbed the man to get more money, for which we ourselves were beaten and thrown in jail. My parents were very upset that I was a drug addict and sent me to a rehab center for psychiatric help. There I saw people whose minds were destroyed by drugs. The doctors couldn't help me and sent me home with some pills and serious warning. And then my aunt visited from Missouri, and she told me only Jesus could help me. We were a family of atheists, but my mother went to a meeting where she prayed to receive Christ as her Savior. She began praying for me. And then she arranged for me to meet with a former drug addict, and he said Jesus was my only hope. His words stuck with me. And when I asked Jesus to save me, to come into my heart and life, the desire for drugs was broken. My drug buddies tried to tempt me, but God gave me strength to resist. All my old buddies either died terrible deaths or they are in jail.
1: 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Friend, the Bible is filled with God's promises and prophecies, assuring us of a certain outcome. And we are able to observe these outcomes in the lives of others. We have been given 20/20 vision to know what is to come if we live selfishly, resist God's desires for our life, and turn away from Him. But we also know the outcome if we follow Him. Despite peer pressure and temptation, our life will be enriched with His grace and mercy. 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
4: Hello and welcome to Through the Bible with Les Feldick, an inspirational and informative half hour of insight into the heart of Scripture. In addition to teaching the Bible, Les is a full-time rancher, having a down-to-earth practical teaching style that makes the Bible come to life. All programs are available on audio tape, videotape, and in printed form. At the end of the program, there will be an address where you can contact the ministry. And now, here's Les Feldick with today's lesson.
5: And now then in verse 5, he shall speak unto them in his wrath, and in his sore displeasure he will vex them. Now that's the tribulation. And then you see the next verse brings in the kingdom. Verse 6 of Psalms 2, yet have I set my king upon my holy hill of Zion. Now that's the kingdom as it will be centered then in Jerusalem, where of course Zion is. And then if you'll drop down to verse 8, the verse says, ask of me and I shall give thee, that is the Messiah, the king, I shall give thee the heathen or the Gentiles for thine inheritance. In other words, it isn't just going to be an Israeli kingdom. It's not just a Jewish kingdom, but it's going to include the whole human race. And I shall give thee the uttermost parts of not heaven, but what? The earth. And so this kingdom is going to be on earth. All of the scripture defines it as such. Now, as you leave Psalms, I'd like to have you come. Let's go to Isaiah chapter 2 for just a second. Isaiah chapter 2, another verse that we've looked at previously. Isaiah chapter 2, verse 1 and 2. Isaiah 2, verse 1 and 2. The word that Isaiah, the son of Amos, saw concerning Judah and Jerusalem. Now you see, Jerusalem is at the very center of all this. Verse 2, and it shall come.

come to pass in the last days. In other words, that final 1,000 years, that 7,000. And it shall come to pass in the last days that the mountain or the kingdom of the Lord's house shall be established in the top of the mountains. In other words, it'll be over all the other nations and empires that had previously existed. It shall be exalted above the hills, and all what? Nations, plural. All nations shall flow into it. That is this kingdom that Israel's king will one day set up. Now, I'm going to come back to Isaiah 11 at a later time, but let's skip that for now and come all the way into Matthew. Now, as I've stressed before, we haven't taught the Gospels yet because, again, as I explained to a lady that called the other night, I said we were coming up through the Old Testament and I had finished teaching prophecy out of Daniel and we had so much request for going on with prophecy out of the book of Revelation that I stopped short of going into the book of Matthew and studying the book of Acts and Paul's letters and went instead to Revelation. So hopefully, if the Lord tarries, and as we've been talking throughout the afternoon, of course, we don't know how much longer we're going to be here, but whatever, if the Lord tarries, when we finished Revelation and we get to the other end of the kingdom and finish the white throne and all that, then we'll come back and we'll come into the book of Matthew and retrace our steps. But for now, in Matthew chapter 3, of course, you got John the Baptist coming on the scene. In verse 1, Matthew 3, verse 1, in those days came John the Baptist preaching in the wilderness of Judea and saying, repent ye, why? For the kingdom of heaven is at hand. Well, now, why was John saying that? Well, because the king was there. Christ was on the scene, and he was about to present himself to the nation of Israel as their promised Messiah and king. And so they were to prepare for that spiritually with that repentance and the baptism of repentance that John, of course, preached. Now, that term, the kingdom of heaven, is just rampant throughout the book of Matthew, and we'll just look at a couple of them. And you come on over, I think it's to chapter 4 in Matthew. Drop down to verse 17. Matthew 4, verse 17. Now Jesus has begun his earthly ministry, and so from that time Jesus began to preach and to say, repent, and again, why? For the kingdom of heaven is at hand. Come on over to chapter 9. Verse 35. Now this is all, you remember, in fulfillment of those promises made to Israel through that Abrahamic covenant. And now here it comes. The nation is there. They're in at least part of the promised land, not all of it yet, but they're in the land, and now he's come to present himself as their king. All right, chapter 9, drop down to verse 35. And Jesus went about all the cities and villages, that is, of Israel, teaching in their synagogues and preaching what? The gospel of the kingdom. You see that? Healing every sickness and every disease and so on and so forth. Now, when you come into chapter 10, and we'll be looking at all this in detail when we come into the New Testament, per se, he now chooses the 12, verse 2, and they're named, and I don't have to run over those. You all know them. But then you come down to verse 5. These 12 Jesus sent forth and commanded them. Now, watch this. He commanded them, saying, go not into the way of the Gentiles, and put in the verb, go not into any city of the Samaritans. And then verse 6, but rather go to the lost sheep of the house of Israel. Now, why did Jesus do that? Why did he qualify it in such a narrow frame of reference? Well, because the Abrahamic covenant had nothing to do with anyone but the nation of Israel. And he knew that. He was the framer of it. He was the one who made that covenant. And don't think for a minute he was confused. I think I've shared that, maybe even on television.

I remember several years ago, I was checking the cattle in my pickup, and I think it was on a Sunday afternoon, and I was listening to a preacher of a large church somewhere up in the Midwest. I remember where. And I was never so shocked, and I usually shock the ears of people that I rehearse it to. He was using this as well as the Canaanite woman for his sermon subject. And he says, you know, at this point in time, Jesus was still bigoted. You know, he wasn't taking the Gentiles in consideration. He said Jesus was still bigoted because he didn't fully understand the scope of his ministry. Now, I'm almost quoting him word for word. Now imagine. But see, what the poor gentleman did not comprehend was that Jesus fully understood he was not being bigoted. He had a heart for the Gentiles, but it wasn't time. He had come to fulfill the promises made all the way back to Abraham, see? And so he commanded the 12 not to go to anyone but the lost sheep of the house of Israel. Now, I'm not going to take the time because we run so short a time every time, but you remember when he spoke with a Canaanite woman? It was the same reason. She was a Gentile. And he says, I can't give to you Gentiles that which belongs to the children, that is Israel, see? Well, anyway, you come down now in chapter 10, after he says, go to the lost sheep of the house of Israel, verse 7, and as you go, that is to the 12 now, remember, and as you go, preach, saying, the kingdom of heaven is at hand. You see that nomenclature? Over and over, the kingdom of heaven is at hand. All right, now as you come on through Matthew, just stop at chapter 19. Matthew 19. Now, I'm just hitting a few of the highlights, of course. This is not intended to be an in-depth study of Matthew by any means. But now is at hand. You see that nomenclature? Over and over, the kingdom of heaven is at hand. All right, now as you come on through Matthew, just stop at chapter 19. Matthew 19. Now, I'm just hitting a few of the highlights, of course. This is not intended to be an in-depth study of Matthew by any means. But now in chapter 19, as we have gone up through his 3 years, going with him every place they go, and now finally in verse 27, and you know, I always like to bring out the point that these 12 men were just as human as you and I. They weren't some super, super spiritual. They were common, ordinary fishermen and what have you. And so now they've been with Jesus for probably at least 2 years, maybe a little more. And Peter answered and said unto him, that is to Jesus, behold, we have forsaken all, that is their fishing and their jobs and their occupations, we have forsaken all and followed thee. What shall we have therefore? Now, Peter wasn't talking about his salvation. He knew he had that. He had already believed that Jesus was the Christ. But what's he talking about? Well, what are we going to have so far as our reward and a compensation for having left everything behind? All right, now look at Jesus' answer. And Jesus, verse 28, said unto them, verily I say unto you, that you who have followed me. Now, he's talking about the 12 or the 11. We got to leave Judas out, of course. He's talking about the 11 in particular. You who have followed me, comma, in the regeneration, now you all know what regeneration means. That's when you restore something back to its original. So he says, when the earth is restored to its original state as it was before the curse, in other words, when the curse is lifted, the tribulation will have ended, and the kingdom is ready to come in. That's what the regeneration is speaking of. And in the regeneration, when the Son of Man, speaking of himself, shall sit where? On the throne of his glory, which we know, as we've already seen in Psalms chapter 2, will be in Jerusalem. So he says, when the Son of Man shall sit in the throne of his glory, you, that is the 12, we're going to have Matthias, of course, in Acts, but you also shall sit upon 12 thrones, judging or ruling the 12 tribes of Israel. Now, isn't that plain English? When the kingdom is set up and the nation of Israel is now under their king, under the king will be the 12 original apostles, each ruling one of the 12 tribes.

0: from Jerusalem. They're in the land of Israel. All right, now let's look at just another verse or two. Let's go to Acts chapter 1. Now let's look at Luke 21. I'm just sort of taking these off the top of my head as we go. I feel sorry for my wife. You know, I can't give her verses in advance for the camera. She's just going to have to find them and hope she gets them quick enough. But now in Luke 21, beginning with verse 25. Luke 21, beginning verse 25. Now again, this comes back to the closing days of the tribulation, but that all is tied to the beginning of the kingdom, remember. And there shall be signs in the sun, the moon, and in the stars, and upon the earth distress of nations with perplexity, the sea and the waves roaring, men's hearts failing them for fear and for looking after those things which are coming on the earth, for the powers of heaven shall be shaken. All right, that's the end of the tribulation. Now look at the next verse. And then shall they, that is, those that are still living here upon the planet, then shall they, what's the next word? See. Now lock that in your computer because I'm going to come back and make a big point of this very word see. And when they shall see the Son of Man coming in a cloud with power and great glory, when these things begin to come to pass, look up and lift up your heads, for your redemption draw nigh. Now, he's not addressing the world here. He's addressing who? He's addressing Jews. He's addressing the nation of Israel in particular. And then he says to them in verse 29, behold the fig tree. And then down to verse 31, so likewise, he said, when you see these things come to pass, know ye that the, what's the next word?
1: Kingdom.
0: See? When you see all these things happening, the return of the Son of Man, he's coming now to the city of Jerusalem, to the Mount of Olives, then know that the kingdom of God is nigh at hand. All right, now let's flip on over to Acts chapter 1. Acts chapter 1, and now, of course, the crucifixion is past. Christ has been raised from the dead in resurrection power. He has spent 40 days with the 11. They haven't chosen the 12 one yet, so he's been spending these 40 days in his resurrection body with the 11. Verse 3, to whom also he showed himself alive after his passion by many infallible proofs, being seen of them 40 days. Now here again, what's the verb? They saw him. How? With their eyes. And speaking of the things pertaining to the kingdom. See that? Pertaining to the kingdom. All right. Now, jump over to verse 6 in chapter 1. And when they therefore were come together, that is, Jesus and the 11, they're up there on the Mount of Olives now, they asked of him, saying, Lord, wilt thou at this time restore again the what?
1: Kingdom.
0: The kingdom. Hey, I just had a thought. I'm going to give you something to look for. I want you to search the gospel accounts. And you see if you can ever find a single time that the 12 referred to the Lord as Jesus. Now that's thought-provoking. You say, what are you driving at? I'm just asking, you search the scriptures. You on television do the same thing. And see if you ever find a single instance that the 12 ever referred to Jesus as just Jesus. J-E-S-U-S. And I think you're going to have an eye opening. But anyway, that's free for nothing. Wilt thou restore the kingdom to Israel? And then, of course, he said, it's not for you to know the times or the seasons. In other words, he didn't ridicule the idea that they had of ruling the 12 tribes. Don't think that Peter had forgotten that. He was just as human as you and I. And as I think I mentioned in a program previously, if somebody told you, and if you were working with some politician, and I imagine it has happened with our...

our president. I wouldn't doubt that probably 5, 6, 7, 8 years ago, some of these young guys got acquainted with him, and he probably said, well, now, if you work with me and I get to be president, I'll put you in a place of importance. Now, do you think any of those guys ever forgot that? They don't forget, and neither did Peter. All right, so the kingdom, you see, has been this theme throughout all of Scripture, that this kingdom is going to come on the earth where Christ will be the absolute King of Kings and Lord of Lords. Satan, as we've already seen, is going to be bound. There'll be no sin. But now I guess the question that I'm trying to build up in your mind is, who is going to go into the kingdom? Who is going to be in the kingdom? All right, there are qualifications, of course. Come back to John's Gospel, chapter 3. Portion that you all know, probably forwards and backwards. You've probably heard dozens of sermons on it. And we have Nicodemus. John chapter 3. And verse 2, this same Nicodemus came to Jesus by night, and he said unto him, Rabbi, we know that thou art a teacher come from God, for no man can do these miracles that thou doest except God be with him. Now, you see, he was head and shoulders above the concept of most of the Jews. At least he recognized that these miracles were telling him something. And he knew that Jesus was someone special. And so Jesus answered and said unto him, Verily, verily, I say unto thee, except or unless a man or a person, we got to include the whole scope, not just the male gender, but except a person be what? Born again. Now, I think a better is born from above. I think that's better than the word again. Except a person is born from above, he cannot see the what? The kingdom. Now, what does that tell you? Who can go into the kingdom? Only believers. There will be no unbeliever in the kingdom. Now, you remember, and now come back with me to Matthew 24. You remember that several weeks ago, oh, it's probably a month or two ago, I had my timeline up here, the 7 years of the tribulation. And you remember that at the midpoint of the tribulation, we see the Antichrist coming in and defiling the temple at Jerusalem. And this is at the midpoint after the 3.5 years have gone by, and the Antichrist comes into the temple and defiles it. And then Matthew 24, what verse is it? 15, I think, or 14? 15. Remember these verses? I know we look at them over and over, but that's what it takes. Matthew 24, verse 15, he says, when you see the abomination of desolation spoken of by Daniel the prophet, verse 16, let them who be in Judea flee to the mountains. Remember when we studied those? All right, I call this the escaping remnant of Israel. And they go down to the mountains, to the southeast of Jerusalem. And we called them, if you'll remember, now this is review, we called them the escaping what? Remnant. Not going to be the whole nation of Israel, but it's going to be a percentage, and they're going to escape to the mountains where God is going to protect them for this last 3.5 years. And then, as this remnant of Israel, protected down here supernaturally, even as Israel was in the desert of Sinai for those 40 years, for 3.5 years, God is going to insulate them from all the horrible events of this final 3.5 years. Now then, here's the second coming. Christ is returning with glory and power. This group of Jews, who I maintain, go out in unbelief so far as Christ as the Messiah and the King. Remember, they're going to give glory to God as they see the event. But they're still in unbelief so far as Christ is concerned. But God, in His mercy and in His covenant promises, keeps this remnant of Israel insulated until He's returning, and then they're going to what? Remember what Matthew 24 said? And they will see Him coming in the clouds of glory.

0: glory. All right, now let's go back and check out our Old Testament. Come back to Zechariah. Remember again, that's your next to the last book of the Old Testament. Zechariah, go back and find chapter 12 first. Zechariah chapter 12. Now remember that word I told you to remember? Put it in your computer. They will see him. All right. Verse 10 of Zechariah 12. Verse 10 of Zechariah 12. And I will pour upon the house of David and upon the inhabitants of Jerusalem the spirit of grace and supplications. Now remember, this is the house of David. This is not in, any Gentiles. And they shall, what's the verb? Is there any difference between seeing and looking? Not so far as I'm concerned. And so they shall see, or they shall look upon me, whom they have, what's the word? Pierced. What's that in reference to? His crucifixion. See? And they're going to suddenly have not only their physical eyes open, but their spiritual eyes will be open, and they'll recognize that this coming manifestation of the Christ, of the Messiah, is the one that died back there on that Roman cross. All right, flip the page, at least in my Bible, to chapter 13, and now you come down to verse 6. And one, that is of this remnant of Israel, and one shall say unto him, what are these? What's the next word?
1: Wounds.
0: See? What are these wounds in thy hands? And he shall answer, those with which I was wounded in the house of my friends. Now then, this remnant of Israel will experience that new birth that Nicodemus was told he had to have in order to go into the kingdom. Now I got to do this in a matter of seconds. This by far will be the largest number of people to survive the tribulation. This will then be the seed stock of the nation of Israel coming up and becoming the nation as we come into the kingdom, and over which the 12 apostles will rule. Now, no doubt, all 12 tribes will be represented here. And I don't know if I got time or not. I doubt it. Sharon's already counting seconds. But Isaiah says, shall a nation be born in a what? In a day.
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7: You might not think you have much to offer in serving God, but the truth is, every believer is uniquely equipped for ministry. Today on Turning Point, Dr. David Jeremiah sheds light on spiritual gifts. All Christians have at least one. And if you don't know what yours is, stay tuned as we continue our series on the Holy Spirit with David's helpful and encouraging message, The Gifts of the Spirit.
8: I'm telling you up front, this is the most controversial part of the doctrine of the Holy Spirit, the gifts of the Spirit. And we're not going to get into all of the theological discussion so much as just talk about what it means to be gifted by the Spirit of God. There are approximately 19 different separate gifts listed in the New Testament, and the Bible says that every Christian has at least one of them, and many Christians are multi-gifted, and God uses those gifts in their lives. By His Spirit, He enables them to do things for the kingdom that would not be done otherwise, and we're going to talk about it today. This is a two-part lesson. We'll take the first part today, and we'll finish it up on Monday. One last time this week for me to tell you about this book that we're telling you about during the month of June. It's exciting to me because I know this book is going to be a blessing to you. One of the things I discovered when I started to teach on the Holy Spirit is that not a lot of teaching has happened in our churches about it. And many times people are just, they just don't know about the Holy Spirit. It's not that they don't want to know or they're not eager to know. But sometimes we don't teach. And so this book is a teaching tool to help you know the major things you need to know about the Spirit of God. And it's yours for a gift of any size during this month. Just send your gift and say, please send me Dr. Jeremiah's book on the Holy Spirit, and it'll be on its way. Here's part one of The Gifts of the Spirit in this continued series. D.L. Moody was one of the most influential evangelists of the 19th century. You've heard me talk about him over the years. He's one of my favorite characters. He left a successful career in the shoe business to share the gospel. And during his brief 62 years of life, it is estimated that he preached to more than 100 million people and led over 1 million people to Christ. But what may surprise you, if you've never read his story, is that Moody wasn't a polished speaker, nor was he a trained evangelist or theologian. In fact, when he spoke, he often stumbled over his words and he mangled the English language. He split infinitives and other things like that. After one of his sermons, a man came up to him and said, Mr. Moody, I listened while you were speaking, and you made 17 grammatical errors in your sermon. God bless people like that. And then this man held out a piece of paper and he made a list of Moody's mistakes. And Moody just smiled and said, I'm doing my best with what God has given me. Are you? Now that's a real good question. In fact, that's a question we all need to wrestle through, because the Bible says God is the great giver of gifts. And what are you doing, and what am I doing with everything we have been gifted? Ephesians chapter 4 tells us that when the Lord ascended to heaven, he gave gifts to men. In Ephesians 4:7, we read, to each one of us, grace was given according to the measure of Christ's gift. What the Bible teaches men and women is that you and I, apart from the gift of salvation, which we receive when we repent of our sins and become Christians, each of us have been endowed with a gift of ministry from Almighty God, so that every person who's a Christian has a spiritual gift. And I know that some of you are smiling and say, well, I must have been left off that list because I don't have any spiritual gifts. Well, you have to argue not with me, but with the Word of God, because the Word of God says we all have spiritual gifts. The fact that we don't know what they are is not God's fault. It's our fault. And today, we're going to deal with that a little bit and talk about what it means to have a spiritual gift and the joy of using that gift for the honor and glory of the Lord. Every Christian has been uniquely equipped for ministry. But before we go any further, let me just take a moment and remind you there's a difference between spiritual gifts and the fruit of the Spirit. The fruit of the Spirit has to do with who we are. The fruit of the Spirit is love and joy and peace and long-suffering and all those things. But the gifts of the Spirit have to do with what we do, the things that we do for the Lord, how we serve the Lord. We don't all get the same gift. And if we're honest, sometimes we wish we had a different gift than the one we have. Maybe you look around and think, why couldn't I be the preacher? Or why didn't God make me the singer? But spiritual gifts aren't something we get to choose. There's something the Holy Spirit assigns. In fact, the Bible says the same Spirit works all these things, distributing to each one individually as he wills. The Holy Spirit decides, not us. And ladies and gentlemen, the Holy Spirit never gets it wrong. He's always right. He never misses. So if you belong to Christ, you already have at least one spiritual gift, and you may not have discovered it yet, but it's there, and it's waiting to be used. A.T. Pearson was a Bible teacher from an earlier day, and he said, everyone has some gift, therefore all should be encouraged. Not all have all the gifts, therefore all should be humble. All gifts are for one body, therefore all should be in harmony. And all gifts are needful, therefore all should be faithful. Today I want to unwrap the gifts of the Spirit with what they are, how they work, how we can recognize the ones God has given us. I must confess to you that in years past, I have given entire series of messages and given a message on every gift, which I cannot do. So I'm going to give all those messages to you in one message. I'm going to bring the truck up and dump it all right in one place. And I want you to listen carefully, because the overall of this, the bringing of this all together, is very helpful for us to understand how we fit into the plan God has for us and how we can find the joy we have. I tell you the truth, the greatest joy I've ever had was to become a Christian. The second greatest joy I've ever had is being a Christian and being able to serve the Lord. And that comes through understanding how this works, and we're going to talk about it today. First of all, remember this, and you want to write this down. There are three major passages in the Bible that tell you about spiritual gifts. It's kind of easy to remember. One of them is Romans 12, one of them is 1 Corinthians 12, and one of them is Ephesians 4. In Romans 12, we are told that we, being many, are one body in Christ and individually members of one another, having then gifts differing according to the grace that is given to us, let us use them. If prophecy, let us prophesy in proportion to our faith. Or ministry, let us use it in our ministering. He who teaches in teaching, he who exhorts in exhortation, he who gives with liberality, he who leads with diligence, he who shows mercy with cheerfulness. So in that passage, we run into the serving gifts like teaching and encouraging and generosity and mercy. Then in 1 Corinthians 12, we have the gifts of miracles and prophecy and discernment of spirits and tongues and the interpretation of tongues. And then in chapter 4 of Ephesians, we have the gift of prophets and evangelists and pastors and teachers. Now, when you take all these gifts and put them together, they sort of fall out into some groups. And I think by understanding the groups, we'll understand the gifts. First of all, there are special gifts. These are gifts that were used in the early days of the church to help the church get established, like apostles and prophets, evangelists and pastor teachers. These had a very special part in the founding of the church, and some of them remain in operation today. And then there are speaking gifts. These are the gifts that involve the mouth. They include prophecy and teaching and exhortation, the word of wisdom and the word of knowledge. And then there are serving gifts. And this is my favorite list because this is where most of us find our gifts. These gifts that are given to us throughout these passages tell us that we can serve, we can help, we can lead, we can administrate, we can give, we can show mercy, we can discern spirits, we can show faith, and we can demonstrate hospitality. You may be busy serving in one of these capacities and you don't even realize you've been gifted. You were involved in serving God and you didn't even know you were gifted to do it, but you have followed your inclinations to do what God has called you to do, and you're doing it, and you're effective in the doing of it. Then there is one other set of gifts that cause a lot of consternation for people. And we get asked questions about this a lot through our radio and television ministry and even here in the church. These are the sign gifts. And these are the gifts that cause so much consternation. One of the reasons there's so much controversy over all these gifts is because we have thrown them all in one big package and think they all have to be used in the same way. But what is the use for special gifts, or the use for the serving gifts? What is the use for speaking gifts? And what is the use for sign gifts? Sign gifts were given to establish God's authority. And I don't have time to go through all of the argument about this in this sermon, but if you'll listen carefully, I will give you the core answer to the question that sometimes you're asked. In the New Testament, when Jesus was on this earth and his apostles were preaching, they had no New Testament. They had no authority for what they said. How could people know whether they truly came from God? Their words were authenticated by miracles and visible signs that proved their authority. The apostles were recognized as God's messengers because of the sign gifts. But when the written word of God was completed, when we got this blessed book called the Bible, those sign gifts began to fade from the center. Because, ladies and gentlemen, God has no higher authority than the Bible. And when people want to know, is it true, they should not seek for some special gift to be exhibited, but they should go to the Word of God. If you say God says it, open your Bible and see if God says it. The Bereans did that. The Bible says the Bereans searched the Scriptures to see whether or not the things the apostles were saying were true. At our church, we do not practice sign gifts because we have the highest authority in our hands that's ever been produced. This is the ultimate authority of our faith. And the Bible says that God has exalted his word above his name. And when experience becomes our authority, confusion follows. Because you see, the Bible is very objective. It says what it says. It means what it says. If you find out what it means, you'll discover it doesn't mean two things. It means one thing. It's an objective truth. But signs are subjective. They're interpreted by the people who experience them, and they're all different, and they mean different things to different people. When we speak the word of truth, we speak the word of truth, and it's based upon the word of God. Where the word of God is central, people grow strong in their faith. Where it is removed from the center, confusion takes its place. So we do not practice the sign gifts at Shadow Mountain because we know we have the authority that's greater than all. We have the Word of God, and we rest our case on the Word of God. If God said it, I believe it, and that settles it. Amen? Amen. So let me tell you what the purpose of these gifts are that God gives to us. First of all, the Bible says these gifts are given to us to build up others in the family of God. Now, there's a word that is used. I remember this word growing up in the church, wondering what in the world it meant to be edified. People were always talking about being sanctified and edified, and I didn't know what it meant. One day I realized that the word edify comes from the word edifice, which means building.

better Christians and better followers of Christ. We build up. It says in this same passage of Scripture, for the equipping of the saints, for the work of the ministry, for the edifying of the body of Christ. And in 1 Corinthians, we read, since you are zealous for spiritual gifts, let it be for the edification of the church that you seek to excel. God has given to you and me a gift of ministry so that we will build people up instead of tearing them down. If your gift is encouragement, you speak hope instead of criticism. If your gift is serving, you meet needs instead of ignoring them. If your gift is teaching, you bring truth instead of confusion. When you use your gifts, you push back against the negativity of the world and you help make the church and the people in it stronger. So we're given these gifts to establish believers. So you say, Pastor Jeremiah, what does it mean to be established? Well, it means that you don't get blown around by everything that happens, that when some new thing comes, that somebody says is from God, you know whether or not it's from God. Because you've dug your roots down deep into the Scripture, you know what is true. And let me say something to you. When you know what is true, you know what is false, right? When you know what is true from the Word of God, the things that aren't true to the Word of God become really evident to you. You may not even be able to express it. You may be saying, that doesn't sound right to me. And it doesn't sound right to you because it's not right. It's not from the Word of God. The Word of God tests everything. And when we have spiritual gifts, the Bible says, what happens is we help each other to get established in the faith. We encourage one another. We strengthen one another. We go through difficult times with one another. And we together help one another in their faith. Paul wrote in Romans, I long to see you that I may impart to you some spiritual gift that you may be established. You might ask, how do I get established? Well, when people use their spiritual gifts within the church, they bless us with those gifts. They help you and me become more established in what we believe. And when I use the gift that God has given to me, my great honor and purpose is to build you up and to establish you in the faith. Even as today, what I want you to know is what the Bible says about spiritual gifts, so that when someone comes and tells you something that's not true, you know where to find the truth. What am I doing? I'm using the gift that God has given me to instruct and encourage and to build up and to establish. And here's the last thing that spiritual gifts do, and this is really neat and pretty special. The Bible says that when you and I use our spiritual gifts, we bring honor and glory to Jesus Christ. We exalt him. Listen to 1 Peter 4:11. If anyone speaks, let him speak as the oracles of God. If anyone ministers, let him do it with the ability which God supplies, that in all things God may be glorified through Jesus Christ, to whom belong the glory and the dominion forever and ever. Amen. What is Scripture saying? It is saying, if you have a gift of speaking, speak for the glory of God, and God will be glorified. If you have the gift of serving, serve God with all your heart, and God will be glorified. The Bible says, let men see your good works, that they may glorify your Father who is in heaven. If you have the gift of teaching, study diligently, teach creatively, do it with the strength and skill within you, and the God of glory will gain even more glory because of what you're doing. Bringing glory to God's one of our chief purposes as Christians, and we might as well roll up our sleeves and in the power of the Spirit get after it. Use your gift, and when you do, you bring honor and glory to the Lord Jesus Christ. And that's not just for people like me, that's for all of us, because as we've learned so far in this little tutorial, we all have a spiritual gift from God. Now, in the whole doctrine of spiritual gifts, there are some issues that come up. Let me just deal with three of them before we bring the conclusion to this message. I don't know that there's anything that has been more controversial among Christians than this. And sometimes it's just that we don't know. First of all, I'd like to call out the spirituality problem. Have you ever encountered somebody who's got a spiritual gift, and it may be obvious to you that they do, and because of that, they flaunt this gift and they make you know that they're spiritual people? Well, I'm here to tell you something that'll surprise you.
You can have a spiritual gift.

0: And be a carnal Christian. The Bible says about the Corinthians, they fell behind in no spiritual gift. In other words, they had all the gifts. And yet the church in Corinth was the most carnal church in the New Testament history book. When I was a pastor in Fort Wayne, Indiana, there was another church there that was quite large, and they decided to open a bookstore. And lo and behold, they opened the bookstore and they called it the Corinthian Bookstore. I called the pastor one day. I said, "Have you ever read Corinthians?" And he said, "What do you mean?" I said, "Why in the world would you call your bookstore the Corinthian Bookstore? It's the most carnal church. I wouldn't want to be Corinthian anything." About 2 months later, he changed it and got it right. But Corinthians were not good people. They were carnal people. All of this information that you read, go home and read it today. You'll see what I'm talking about. But that church, we are told, was number one in spiritual gifts. They all had spiritual gifts, but because they had spiritual gifts, they weren't spiritual. They held those gifts because they were from God, and they used them in many cases for their own purposes, and they got into a lot of trouble. And Paul scathed them. In 1 Corinthians, he lets them have it, and he should have because of what they were doing. The ironic fact is you can be greatly gifted and still not be walking with the Lord. So don't let spiritual gifts be the standard of your Christianity. The second problem is what I call the specialist problem. This is really common, believe it or not. Sometimes someone will say to me, "Pastor, you've been encouraging us to share our faith, but I don't do that because I don't have the gift of evangelism." Well, that doesn't get you off the hook, not even close. Because while there are people who have the gift of evangelism, all of us are called to go into the world and share our faith. Somebody says, "I don't give because I don't have the gift of giving." Come on now. You know, there are people, according to the Bible, who have the gift of giving. And it says, if you have that gift, you should use it liberally. Did you see that? But the Bible also knows that we might not have that gift, but we still have the responsibility. All of the gifts have both a special and a general application. Generally speaking, we all should be evangelists. We should all be serving. We should all be speaking the truth. But sometimes the Lord comes along and he puts his hand on someone and gives them a special ability in one of these things. And that is a spiritual gift. But it doesn't take you away from your responsibility to do the things that the Bible tells you to do. Just because you don't have the gift of evangelism doesn't mean you can't share the gospel with somebody you love. You may feel like you don't do it well, but do it. Because that's what God has called us to do. God calls every one of us to teach, to encourage, to serve. And these are not just gifts for a few. They're a part of what it means to be a follower of Jesus Christ. Thirdly, there's the self-centered problem. There are other people who fall into a self-centered problem. They start to think, "My spiritual gifts are for me." That's not true. God didn't give you a gift for yourself. That's not what God is up to. God gave you gifts to help others. Once again, Scripture says that these gifts are to profit all. There's an old adage that goes something like this: if God has given you a gift, use it, don't abuse it, or you will lose it. And that is a good admonition. You can let a gift atrophy. A gift that isn't used is ultimately lost in terms of its effectiveness for God. Once you figure out what God has gifted you to do, your goal should be to polish that gift. Sharpen that tool. Use it all that you can for the glory of God while there is still time. Amen. And, you know, that's what you do. You go to school. You learn. You sharpen your sword. You get ready to be useful to the Lord. Sometimes the sharpening part of it is, well, it can be monotonous if you're not careful. I remember as a student in seminary, I used to think, I should be out preaching somewhere. What am I doing in this carol in the library? But, you know, God wants to sharpen you up, and I am so thankful that I didn't neglect that part of my life, because I've been fishing out of that stream for a long time, and I'm very grateful. Hey, listen, we are going to take a break for the weekend, and I hope you will get to church. Be an encouragement to someone. 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If so, record the service on television. Be sure to go to church in person. Be there and encouragement to others, and God will honor that. We'll see you here next week, right here on this same station, this same time.
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More from the Word of God now at Proverbs chapter 30, verse 10. Do not slander a slave to his master, or he will curse you and you will be found guilty. There's a kind of man who curses his father and does not bless his mother. There's a kind who is pure in his own eyes, yet is not washed from his filthiness. There's a kind, oh, how lofty are his eyes, and his eyelids are raised in arrogance. There's a kind of man whose teeth are like swords, and his jaw teeth like knives, to devour the afflicted from the earth, and the needy from among men. The leech has two daughters. Give, give. There are three things that will not be satisfied, four that will not say enough: Sheol and the barren womb, earth that is never satisfied with water, and fire that never says enough. The eye that mocks a father and scorns a mother, the ravens of the valley will pick it out, and the young eagles will eat it. There are three things which are too wonderful for me, four which I do not understand: the way of an eagle in the sky, the way of a serpent on a rock, the way of a ship in the middle of the sea, and the way of a man with a maid. This is the way of an adulterous woman. She eats and wipes her mouth and says, I have done no wrong. Under three things the earth quakes, and under four it cannot bear up. Under a slave when he becomes king, and a fool when he is satisfied with food. Under an unloved woman when she gets a husband, and a maidservant when she supplants her mistress.

0: Proverbs 30:24. Four things are small on the earth, but they are exceedingly wise. The ants are not a strong people, but they prepare their food in the summer. The Shephanim are not mighty people, yet they make their houses in the rocks. The locusts have no king, yet all of them go out in ranks. The lizard you may grasp with the hands, yet it is in kings' palaces. 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

0: Okay, finish this sentence in a way that you think will surprise me.
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3: For you is affection.
0: Oh.
3: Is holding your hand, kissing you, laying on the couch. Going, oh, here's a big one. Rubbing your feet.
0: I don't care.
3: Massaging your feet.
0: Any and all of those sound amazing to me.
3: Does that surprise you? Because I didn't understand that, and I'm still figuring that out. But I know that that makes you feel loved in a physical way.
0: And I think we need to remember this as spouses. Know what this looks like for your spouse.
3: Become an expert. I had to learn that because I was not an expert. Am I good at it now?
0: You're getting better.
3: Okay, I have a long way to go. And so do you. We're Dave and Ann Wilson, and that's Real Family Life.
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4: 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I'm Greg Patton in the New America. 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I'm Greg Patton. 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

0: diehard evolutionist changes its ways. Hear the story behind this man's conversion on today's Creation Moment. And now, here's our Creation Moment's host, Ian Taylor.
1: In 1969, Dr. Dean Kenyon, then professor of biology at San Francisco State University, published a book that left him recognized as one of the leading evolutionary scientists. His book, Biological Predestination, tried to explain how simple living things could, over millions of years, become more complex and finally evolve into human beings. When Dr. A.E. Wilder Smith, a biochemist with a worldwide reputation and a creationist, wrote his book, The Creation of Life, he carefully showed what was scientifically wrong with Dr. Kenyon's evolutionary explanation. Well, one day, one of Dr. Kenyon's students gave him a copy of Dr. Wilder Smith's book. After reading Wilder Smith's scientific arguments, Dr. Kenyon said, "I found myself hard-pressed to come up with a counter-rebuttal." Well, this was a turning point in Dr. Kenyon's personal search, as he learned that it is possible to have a rational alternative explanation of the past. Dr. Kenyon came to believe that creation better supported all the scientific facts. He eventually became an international spokesman for creationism. Too many people stand before the truth in silence, hoping that they won't have to give up their own ideas. May God make all of us as honest with the truth as did Dr. Kenyon.
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0: Welcome to the Bible Class. We're continuing with our study of the book and the life of Esther. It's in the Old Testament. It is one of those books, one of the two books, that's named for a woman. And Esther is a Jewish orphan girl who was brought up by her cousin, Mordecai. And she saw him as her father, her adopted father, which he was, and she had become queen according to God's working in her life. Now, there's something to be said here. Esther was not secular nor religious. She was a human being. She was Jewish, and she followed the law of God. So her religion and her identity was that of being Jewish. She had been taught well by her father, her adopted father, Mordecai, and she stood for truth. But she also, while standing for truth, did not ignore the opportunities that God brought her way to affect the lives of her people and others. And you see, that's what's important. We who follow Jesus Christ as our Savior must never get the idea that we should have nothing to do with the world at large. I've heard that complaint by some who say, well, I don't want to have anything to do with anything secular. Oh, well, okay. But that's the world. The world at large is secular. We are to be in the world, but not of the world, John tells us. We are to understand that this world is not our home. We are passing through as ambassadors for our Lord and Savior, Jesus Christ. Just as Esther was an ambassador for her God, Heavenly Father, the maker of heaven and earth, Jehovah God himself, and she saved his people and was the instrument that God used to do so. So do not be wary and do not be afraid, do not be anxious about being the best you can be in all things at all times. Do not be afraid of doing what God tells you to do, and if there's success that follows that, do not be afraid of that success. Give all glory to God, because he is the one that put you there. And so as we look at chapter 2 going into chapter 3, we've been talking about the crowning of Esther as queen of the Persian Empire. Now, Xerxes the First had a great palace at Persepolis, and that's where Esther must have spent much of her time. Archaeologists a number of years ago, many years ago now, have dug it up, and they say it's magnificent, even as a ruined city. It was destroyed by fire back in 331 BC by Alexander the Great. It was buried in the sands of the desert ever since then. In 1930, there began excavations, and they were allowed to be there by the Persian government at the time. And so they've tried to make it into at least a place for school children to come and to learn about the Persian Empire. Well, let's talk about the palace for just a little bit. The foundation of the palace there, the great palace of Xerxes, was a platform 50 feet high, and it covered an area of 2.5 acres. This is just the house, the palace, we call it. Underneath it was a sewer system miles in length, and the sewers were so big that you can stand up and walk in them. They're huge. And there are remnants of it even to this day. There were carvings and sculptures and all that all over the walls. And there are two large rooms in the Louvre Museum in Paris that have those treasures. They were taken out when the archaeologists did their work. And these carvings were probably there when Queen Esther walked through the palace. It was beautiful. You see, we get the wrong idea sometimes and think that these Oriental palaces were just simply some sort of stonemason's work and they were hastily put up or some such thing as that. Don't think that. Think pyramids. Think Sphinx. Think huge and grand. And that's what we were talking about there. And we're talking about multitudes and multitudes of money. So much money that they couldn't count it, that belonged to the king because he taxed as he wished to tax. Imagine what your country's coffers would have if they were able to tax as they wanted to, if the leaders could just tax without any restriction, which it seems some days that's the case. But for the Oriental monarch, there was no one to keep them from taxing the way they wanted to. Now, when we look at the second chapter of Esther, we see this scene going on in the palace. We see richly colored awnings of fabric stretching across from marble pillars, silver rods holding up the cloth so that the tapestries are seen. And they were on gold and silver threaded seats and recliners, and they ate and drank day after day in chapter 1, and then for the Feast of Esther as well. And so there would have been giant columns, there would have been glory there. And this is how Esther was to live as queen for those 13 years. And then after she was queen, she was, because there was a succession by Ahasuerus' son, there was probably respect given to Esther. There is nothing in Jewish history or in secular history recorded of Persia that would make one think that Esther was involved in any intrigue or anything else. She saved her people from destruction, and I think otherwise she was probably a very benign and winsome queen. Well, there is this thought, by the way, there in chapter 2, where it tells us Mordecai was at the gate. Some commentators think that he was put into position by Esther. Let me read one of the commentators and what they said about that, just to give you a view of it. This is from the King James Study Bible. Mordecai's sitting in the king's gate may indicate that when Esther became queen, she had him appointed a magistrate or a judge. He's now in a position to overhear what's being said by the palace officials, to have access to the royal courts, And he was there on a regular basis, according to all of the references here in Esther in chapter 2, 3, 5, 13, and just going on. So there's just all sorts of 12, I should say, and chapter 6, not 13. But anyway, throughout the book, he's found there. And that's how he gave the report. By the way, Ahasuerus was killed after 13 years of marriage as Esther being queen. But he was killed by a plot just like this one, where those who kept the door and kept him safe decided they'd kill him, and so they did. Mordecai was not there, apparently, to save his life the second time. It is interesting to see how many times these kings did not die a peaceful death, but they were murdered, assassinated. Many kings of the Orient died in battle, of course, because that was their number one thing, was to go to battle. But also many were just simply assassinated. And sometimes they were assassinated by family members who wanted to take over. It was not easy being king in that regard. You didn't know how long you were going to have, and that was for sure. All right, let's go on to Esther chapter 3. After these things, did King Ahasuerus promote Haman, the son of Hammedatha, the Agagite, and advanced him and set his seat above all the princes that were with him. And all the king's servants that were in the king's gate bowed and reverenced Haman, for the king had so commanded concerning him. But Mordecai bowed not, nor did him reverence. Then the king's servants, which were in the king's gate, said unto Mordecai, Why transgressest thou the king's commandment? Now it came to pass, when they spake daily unto him, and he hearkened not unto them, that they told Haman, to see whether Mordecai's matters would stand, and he told them that he was a Jew. And when Haman saw that Mordecai bowed not, nor did reverence, then was Haman full of wrath. He was a very pompous, proud, haughty, and stupid individual, this Haman. He thought he was so intelligent, so smart, so wonderfully endowed that he could force a Jew to worship him. Wasn't gonna happen. Now, he might have been able to force a Jew to bow down, but certainly not to worship him. And so he was full of wrath, and he thought scorn to lay hands on Mordecai alone, for they had showed him the people of Mordecai. So Mordecai had more or less sealed the fate of the Jews as well, because he had told that he was Jewish, and that Jews would not bow down to worship someone, because they worshiped only God, the Creator, the Maker of heaven and earth, the God of Abraham, Isaac, and Jacob. So this made him so upset. Verse 6 continues, Wherefore, Haman sought to destroy all the Jews that were throughout the whole kingdom of Ahasuerus, even the people of Mordecai. Now, the reference to the Agagite is reminiscent of 1 Samuel chapter 15. Do you remember what Saul did and what Samuel had to say about what Saul did? Oh, you may not remember chapter and verse, but I think you'll remember the story. There was the king Agag, and this king was spared by Saul. God told him not to spare him, not to spare him, not to spare any of the flocks, not to spare any of the servants, but to massacre all in battle. Just take them out. There were going to continue to be trouble if you could let them live. Well, indeed there was, because one of the descendants of King Agag killed Saul. And you can find it in 1 Chronicles 4:43. The Agagites, the descendants of the king of Agag, did not fear God. And the main reference there would be Deuteronomy chapter 25, verse 18. And so this is reminding us that the King Agag and his followers, his descendants, were terrible people. They were not to be countenanced. They were not to be allowed to be in your presence. Now, according to 2 Samuel 14:4 and 1 Kings 1:16, it was okay for Jews to bow before their kings. They normally did that. But that was just simply to show respect, not to worship, not to bow down and worship. Persians, when they bowed before their kings, they paid homage and they worshiped as if they were worshiping a god. And we have to use little g there. But they would worship a human being as if he were divine. Well, no, that's not going to happen. Mordecai was a faithful Jew. He couldn't do that. The Spartans, when they were being given opportunity before King Xerxes, they refused to bow. Herodotus writes about that. And they would not bow because it was a Persian thing, was that if you bowed, that meant that you accepted their deity. No, didn't happen. And so that's why Mordecai would not do it. And that was important. Now, in verse 7, we see the origin of the Feast of Purim. And to many, the origin of the Feast of Purim is the reason that the book of Esther was written. Early in April 474 BC, Haman had the astrologers and magicians cast the lot to determine which day of the year that Israel and the children of Israel should be destroyed. And so, while he was having them cast the lot, that's where we get the word Purim. It means lot or dice. So the Feast of Purim is the Feast of Lots, not Lot, the relative of Abraham, but lots as in dice, in the throwing of dice. Now, let me ask you a question. Do you remember Proverbs 16:33 from when you were studying that some time ago? Proverbs 16:33? Says in part, the lot is cast into the lap, and the whole disposing thereof is of the Lord. So if the dice are being thrown, how they turn up is according to God's plan, not according to man's understanding. So Haman had acquiesced Almighty God without even knowing it. So the date was set. It was the 12th month, which is February and March in the Jewish calendar, the 30-day calendar. So it gave Haman about 10 months to prepare. And the providence of God, of course, was at work as well, and gave the Jews plenty of time to put together a plan to thwart this effort of genocide. Now notice, too, the fact that Haman, who hated the Jews, who was anti-Semitic, we would say, he hated the Jews and he wanted to have them killed. And we could use the word Hitler instead of Haman. We could use the word, there are many names over the centuries, and we could use the names of some modern folks to this very day who have said that they want to wipe out all of Israel and all the children of Israel. Haman was probably not the first to want to do this. From reading the Exodus and that sort of thing, we can find others. But we know that he certainly has become the poster child for the anti-Semites. And he, in the end, will receive his due justice on the earth, and then I'm sure in the hereafter as well. Verse 7, in the first month, that is the month Nisan, or Nisan, in the 12th year of King Ahasuerus, they cast Pur, that is, the lot, before Haman from day to day and from month to month, to the 12th month, that is, the month of Adar. And Haman said unto King Ahasuerus, there's a certain people scattered abroad and dispensed among the people in all the province of thy kingdom, and their laws are diverse from all people, neither keep they the king's laws. Therefore, it is not for the king's profit to suffer them or to allow them to live. And then he offers the king a bribe to allow him to kill all the Jews. Now, it was a bribe, but it was also part of the agreement for Haman to take all of the spoil and to divide it as he would see fit. So everything that the Jews owned would have been confiscated by Haman. My, my, how audacious a plan.
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5: He just encouraged me to love the Lord with all my heart. He didn't care if we got rich. He didn't care if we had impressive jobs. 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
3: 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For Friday, June 19th, I'm Dana Gresh. So did you call him Daddy, Dad, Papa? What comes to your mind when you think about your father? Now, I realize not everyone has fond memories of their fathers. Your mind's eye might recall painful snapshots of your dad, or maybe your father was just plain missing from your life. Many of us did have daddies who loved us, and they did their best to care for us. Whether your relationship with your father is strained or stable, pained or nearly perfect, all of us have a God-given responsibility to honor our fathers. The scriptures say in Exodus chapter 20, verse 12, honor your father and your mother so that you may have a long life in the land that the Lord your God is giving you. A while back, our friend Michelle Hill sat down with the host of this program, Nancy DeMoss Wolgemuth, and her husband Robert, who's now with the Lord. They took time to reflect on the legacies their fathers left behind. As you listen, think through how you can do a better job of honoring your father this Sunday on Father's Day and beyond that, of course. Here's Michelle Hill in conversation with Robert and Nancy Wolgemuth.
5: As we're honoring our dads, I just want to hear from you guys, little snippets into who your fathers were and into really what they did to help build your character. But let's start off with, what's your first memory of your dad?
4: My first memories of my dad were in an auto parts store that he owned. This is a long, wonderful story because my dad didn't look like it, but he was highly entrepreneurial. He's a pastor of a church. He goes to get a part for his car. The part doesn't come in. And so he says to the manager, can I buy this business from you? And he said, yeah. So here's this little pastor in a town in Pennsylvania who buys an auto parts store. And that store funded his whole family, all of our college, everything. My dad was in ministry, never took a salary because of the auto parts store. So he was, again, it's kind of a surprise because he wasn't like you've met entrepreneurs who like car salesmen, you know, upbeat. What he was very thoughtful and very sober, but he knew what he wanted to do. And so he built this auto parts store into four auto parts stores. Mm. And I can just see him working the counter, being absolutely in his element because he was a car guy.
5: Wow.
4: So, yeah, that's an early memory.
5: That's such a neat memory. Nancy, what about you?
6: Well, you know, you get to a certain age and the memories aren't what they once were. And I couldn't tell you what my earliest memory is. But I do know that something really important in our family was every day breakfast together at 8 a.m. and dinner together at 7 p.m. And when we were kids, we thought that was torture because all our friends got to eat at 5 o'clock, but we waited till Daddy got home from work. But we were together for meals. It wasn't highly you know, structured. We had family devotions, hit and miss. But there was conversation about fun things, about interesting things. My family loved to talk about politics or current events, but also about the Lord and about the things that mattered most to my dad. As a businessman, he loved talking about opportunities he'd had that day at work to share the gospel with somebody or to read a letter we got from a missionary that our family was supporting. So I can't say there was a particular family gathering that was like some great big story, but I think looking back over the tapestry of our growing up, that those meals together with my dad at the head of the table, literally and figuratively, were really important.
5: Some great memories. So as your dad's talking about God, about his father, what do you remember some of those conversations looking like?
6: You know, it was woven into the warp and woof of our lives. My dad was not a preacher, although he, when he had opportunities to speak to businessmen, or he would always talk about the Lord. He would say, I'm probably not going to get invited back anyway. So he would give his testimony about how he came to faith in Christ as a young man. He would always give people an opportunity if they wanted to receive Christ. So he was very outspoken about his faith, but he was also very natural about it. So we grew up thinking that that's just natural, normal conversation. It's not like we talk about life and then we talk about Jesus. Jesus is our life. And so my parents had a lot of ministry going on in and through our home. So we would see people coming to know Jesus in our home. We'd see my parents reaching out and ministering to a couple who was whose marriage was in trouble. And the family was all a part of this. So we would be praying for people. We would be saying, does so-and-so, you know, Daddy would tell us about some person he met. Does that person know Jesus? That just became, I know it sounds maybe unbelievable to some whose upbringing was so very different, but it was such a natural part of everyday life. It wasn't overbearing or like, oh, we're still talking about God. It wasn't that at all. My dad loved the Lord and he loved God's word. And so it was more caught than taught. We knew that his time in the Word every morning was sacrosanct, but it wasn't like, okay, you have to do this. You have to have daily devotions. It was, this was his life. This is what he loved. He loved learning wisdom from God's Word. He loved us. He loved listening to us. He loved letting us talk. And it wasn't about him. It was about the Lord, and it was about us. So he wanted us to develop our gifts and our strengths. He was an encourager. He used to call me his favorite oldest daughter. Well, I'm the firstborn child, so. But what was interesting was when my dad died suddenly at the age of 53 of a heart attack over 40 years ago now. So I never knew my dad during my adult life. This was the weekend of my 21st birthday. And after my dad suddenly was taken to be with the Lord, the seven kids, we compared notes and we realized we all thought we were his favorite child. Of course, I really was. But no, we all thought that. And that's a sweet thing for a dad to be able to accomplish. And I'll tell you a huge key to that, because my dad was a very busy man. He had built a successful business. He had a lot of responsibilities and obligations and appointments and not a lot of just hangout time. But he had an incredible woman in my mother who supported him, encouraged him, affirmed him, and made it her goal to make that home run smoothly so that when we had time with him, he wasn't having to deal with some of the practical things of running a household. She managed a busy home and affirmed my dad. So thinking about sitting around those meal tables, my dad had a very peculiar, shall I say, diet. He didn't eat any spices, any sauces. He was Greek, but couldn't eat nothing stronger than salt. So no casseroles. I mean, he had a very, it's like meat and potatoes, period, with nothing on it, just very bland. I didn't know till my dad died that my mother loved hot, spicy foods. She loved Tabasco sauce. She started using it when my dad died. All those years, I mean, he didn't say she couldn't, but she adapted her life and her lifestyle to my dad's preferences, not because he made her. They really loved each other and adored each other and and supported each other. But my dad could not have been probably as close to all of us kids, given his time limitations, as he was able to be because he had a supportive wife there, making it possible for him to fill that dad space and do what only a dad could do.
5: You know, as you're talking, Nancy, and sharing about your dad, and as I'm hearing this incredible legacy, your face just lights up as you were talking about your dad. And that is such a neat thing to see for a young woman to go, one day I need to be that excited about my dad because I want to honor him.
6: And that doesn't come overnight. That comes as we grow and we realize, I think I took a lot of that for granted as a young woman. But as I've gotten older, I know other women who don't have anything close to the experience I had with my dad. But I'll tell you something that makes one of the reasons my face lights up when I talk about my dad is that my dad's face lit up. I'm going to cry. When he saw us. He wasn't perfect. He had a rebellious, wild upbringing, youth. He was far away from the Lord, far away from home. And he brought baggage into his life. He and my mother didn't start their family until some years later. He was older when they got married. And so he had grown in his faith. But he still had, you know, remnants of... He had a temper before he knew Jesus. And that didn't all go away overnight. He could get irritated. He could be irritable, especially when he got tired. In fact, the morning that he died, I was home for that weekend for my 21st birthday, and he was a little bit out of sorts. He was really tired. We didn't know. He was probably having a heart attack as this was going on. So it wasn't like he was always this great, joyful, amazing Christian. But he was also humble, and he would come back, and he would make it right, and he wasn't trying to make us believe something that he was something more than he was. In fact, he never got over the wonder of the fact that God would have saved him. It never ceased to amaze him. I actually only saw my dad cry, I don't want to say two times, but in two types of conversations. One was when he would talk about how the Lord had saved him. He never got over that. It just amazed him that God would have redeemed him. But he would also cry when he would talk about his dad, who was apparently, I never knew his dad, but he was a gentleman, a lovely man, but he probably didn't know the Lord. And my dad, when he would talk about his dad, who may not have been a believer, probably wasn't, didn't have a relationship with Christ, that would make my dad really tender. And that's one of the reasons my dad had such a passion for telling people about Jesus, because he knew his dad didn't have that. He knew that God had rescued him from a very lost, rough background, and he knew that every person without Jesus, churched or not churched, is lost for eternity. And that had a grip on him. So he got in God's Word. Every day of his Christian life, he read two chapters of the Old Testament, one chapter of the New, five chapters of Psalms, and one chapter of Proverbs. So 28 years.
5: Every day.
6: Every day. Never missed a day for the year he got saved until he went to heaven 28 years later. He didn't miss a day. So the book of Proverbs, for example, was shaping his life every single day. And that wisdom helped him to grow as a man of God, but also helped him to create an environment that was conducive to his children growing up to see God in their dad and to want to know our Father in heaven, of whom the best dad is just a dim reflection.
5: Right. Now, Robert,
4: wow.
5: What about you? As you have grown up, been married, had kids, had grandchildren, how has your dad impacted your life as you look back?
4: Well, very much like Nancy. In fact, there's a lot of similarity between Art DeMoss and Sam Wohlgemuth. Sober men, men of the word, strict men, men with lots of personal discipline. When my dad would come home, and this is a traditional family where my mom stayed home and my dad worked, and I can remember so clearly my daddy walking in the back door and my mother stopping whatever she was doing, literally, and throwing her arms around his neck and kissing him on the face, on the lips, in front of all of us, without any apprehension at all. which back in that day was not

0: So I believe that my dad believed in himself and what he could do with his life because my mother told him that he could. She was an unbelievable encouragement to him. He didn't have a mother that encouraged him way late in his life, in his 80s. I asked him if his mother ever said to him, "I'm proud of you." He took a deep breath and he said, "No, never." So he lived his whole life without that coming from his parents, but he got it from my mother, this lady named Grace. To put a maybe a different look at my dad was an indoor guy, studying, writing, reading. But he would, I think, force himself. If I could talk to him today, I would say, that was kind of out of your comfort zone. And he would say yes, because he would say, let's go outside and play. So my dad played baseball in college. And with a baseball bat and a big league hardball, he could hit it pretty well. So he'd throw the ball up to himself and hit fly balls to my brothers and me. I mean, I'm going to say hour after hour. You know, and he'd call out, we'd drop an easy fly, and he'd say, a good fielder would have gotten that one. Or we'd dive for something and get grass stains on our knees. And he'd say, stay on your feet. Your mother has to clean your jeans. But I remember my daddy in that setting. I do remember watching him preach and, again, study, stay inside, all that stuff. But I think he kind of forced himself to play outside. And if ever there was a principle that works now, it's so easy to let our kids be entertained with stuff in their hands and not say, come on, let's put that down and go outside. And that was a gift to me, because I know the temptation of just staying put, staying inside, staying where the weather is comfortable.
1: Yeah.
0: And my dad was a real encouragement to me to just put that down and go outside and play. I mean, there's something magical that happens, I think, when children play outside. You know, it's the air, it's the smell of the grass, it's the beauty of the trees and flowers and whatever. I'm glad that my dad pushed through probably his apprehension about going outside and doing it, going outside, or playing catch with me. I mean, by the hour. And that was a gift to me. I'll never forget how kind the Lord was to me to show me what a daddy who stepped out of his comfort zone and did that for me and for my family, my siblings. So that would be a really fun memory for me.
1: If you had a chance to talk to him today, what would you say?
0: Well, I'd thank him. I'd thank him for his discipline. I'd thank him for every morning he would pray like Nancy's daddy, again, so many similarities. And my dad would pray, but pray out loud. It's an interesting thing about praying out loud. It's your mind gets less distracted if you're actually speaking. So right now I'm talking to you and I'm not thinking about anything else. But if we were sitting here looking at each other and not speaking, all kinds of things would come into my mind. The schedule this afternoon and what I'm going to do this weekend. But speaking changes that. It focuses you. And so my daddy knew that about himself. So I can hear him downstairs. I couldn't hear the words, but I could hear kind of the timbre of his voice just wafting through the house, my daddy praying. And we knew he was praying for us, praying for the world. My daddy was a world Christian. Mm-hmm. If you travel the world today, there are many nationals who remember Sam Wohlgemuth. So all that is really good stuff. You know, throwing a baseball, catching flies, then listening to my daddy pray. And really realizing the respect that so many people had for him. It helped me when I was a kid and I didn't think he was that cool. And the older I've gotten, the more I realize what a special man this was.
1: Nancy, if you had a chance to say something to your dad today, what would it be?
2: I'd have to just express how grateful I am for how much of who I am today and how much of how I see God today was shaped by my dad. And how much even the ministry we're doing, Revive Our Hearts, has a huge footprint in Latin America. My dad had a burden for Latin America. He couldn't speak Spanish, but he went there to Latin America many times, would share his testimony, would preach the gospel through translation. He learned about three words, and that was his Spanish vocabulary. But he had a heart. In fact, he and my mother, on their honeymoon, took my dad was in between businesses at that point. They took 3 months and went and traveled and did

0: ministry in Latin America, in Cuba, Dominican Republic, British West Indies, Haiti. This was his heart. And so he saw God at work. He would take us on a mission trip to Mexico. And we're talking not big stuff, not impressive stuff, but little village churches with animals running through the street and the aisles in the church. And he's up there sharing the gospel, inviting people to come to know Jesus. Well, I think now, decades later, of how much of what God is doing through the ministry of Aviva Nuestros Corazones began as a vision in my dad's heart that he would be so thrilled. Maybe he does see it. Maybe he does know it. But he'd be so thrilled to see that. He just encouraged me, and I thank him for this, to love the Lord with all my heart. He didn't care if we got rich. He didn't care if we had impressive jobs. He just wanted us to know and love and serve Jesus, whatever that looked like, whatever that meant. And I would thank him for that. He was a successful businessman, but he didn't push us as children at all into the business world. Though he knew you could probably make more money there, he said, business is a demanding taskmaster, and you have to know that's God's calling. But he would have been thrilled to see the choice that God has put in my heart over these years to serve the Lord, to be in vocational ministry. He would not have discouraged the fact that I didn't marry until I was in my 50s, if that's what God wanted. He wouldn't have been, you know, like, when are you getting married? Or, I mean, I didn't know him as an adult, so we didn't have these conversations. But had he been around when Robert came into my life, he would have celebrated that. He just wanted to know that we were seeking and doing the will of God. That's all that mattered to him. So I would thank him for that. I would thank him for a letter I got on my 16th birthday when I was just starting my first year in Bible college. And you understand, he dictated letters with an old-fashioned linear dictaphone. Oh, so his secretary typed this, and he signed it and put it in the mail. And I received it on my 16th birthday, telling me how proud he was of me, how thankful he was for me, and affirming what he had seen of my heart for the Lord and for ministry. And then I don't remember if it was in that letter or another. I just have a few of these where he quoted that little refrain that he had sitting in a marble piece on his desk. Only one life, 'twill soon be past. Only what's done for Christ will last. So I would thank him for giving me that belief deep in the core of my being that what truly matters is Christ and eternity. So really, who I am today, everything I'm doing, my mom would have to be part of getting that honor and credit because it was them together. And my mom, who's lived now as a widow for over 40 years, who's continued that legacy in the lives of her children and grandchildren. So thank you would be big on my heart. Thank you, thank you.
1: Our host, Nancy DeMoss Wohlgemuth, sharing words of honor about her mom and her dad, Arthur DeMoss. She was joined by her late husband, Robert Wohlgemuth, and producer, Michelle Hill. Now, whether honoring your father sounds difficult or easy, the scriptures make it clear it's not optional. So think through how you can express your thoughts about your dad in a way that puts him in the best light possible. Now, you might want to write down your thoughts and formally read them to him if he's still alive. But even if he isn't, you can still honor him for the things he did well. 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And when you do, be sure to request Dwell, 30 Days with God in the Psalms. Summer in the Psalms isn't over yet. Monday, we are diving back in, and Nancy will be teaching on Psalm 90. In the meantime, have a wonderful Father's Day weekend, and give that special man in your life a gift of words. Then be back for Revive Our Hearts. 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
3: With SRN News, I'm Jason Walker. Israeli military hitting targets throughout southern Lebanon overnight as Hezbollah reported intense battles throughout the area. Lebanon says at least 18 people killed in the Israeli airstrikes. In ground combat, 4 Israeli soldiers have been killed, including a high-ranking officer. That fighting Friday morning coming as planned talks in Switzerland between Iran and the United States, of course, now have been delayed. Vice President J.D. Vance was set to fly to Switzerland early Friday morning. Police have charged a third suspect with an arson attack on a Melbourne synagogue that was allegedly directed by Iran. Police say a 20-year-old man, one of 3 masked offenders who broke into the Adas Israel synagogue, doused the interior with a flammable liquid, then set it on fire in December of 2024. One person who was worshiping in the structure suffered minor injuries. Australia accused Iran's Revolutionary Guard of directing that attack. Well, top college football executives gathering to hash out details about the sport's next playoff, expansion, which could be coming sooner rather than later. Here's Gethin Coolbaugh.
4: Rich Clark, the executive director of the college football playoff, said the meetings between commissioners and a few others were, quote, very healthy, end quote, but didn't lead to anything concrete. They will keep studying the impact that expanding the playoff from 12 to 16 or 24 teams could have on venues, the schedule, and the future of now imperiled conference title games. Another meeting is slated for September. I'm Gethin Coolbaugh.
3: And this is SRN News. Well, a growing battle over the Ten Commandments. Here's Michael Harrington.
5: Last month, Rockwall County officials set up a monument bearing the Decalogue outside the courthouse. The Freedom From Religion Foundation wants them to tear it down and is threatening a lawsuit if they don't. The county is standing firm. First Liberty Institute, which represents Rockwall, says the Ten Commandments monument is almost identical to one that the U.S. Supreme Court approved at the state capitol in Austin. Michael Harrington reporting.
3: A new APNORC poll asking Americans how they feel about the rights guaranteed by the Constitution, even as the country prepares now to celebrate birthday number 250. 90% of adults consider freedom of speech to be highly important to the country's identity. 80% feel the very same way about freedom of religion. This is SRN News. Attorneys for Luigi Mangione reversing course now on plans to use a psychiatric defense in the United Healthcare murder case.
6: Mangione has pled not guilty to the 2024 shooting of United Healthcare CEO Brian Thompson. The switch comes just a day after his lawyers told Judge Gregory Caro they plan to argue the 28-year-old was suffering from extreme emotional disturbance at the time. The defense lawyers were facing a Thursday deadline to provide prosecutors with information to support the emotional disturbance claim. That defense is not the same as not guilty by reason of insanity, but if jurors had accepted it, it could have led to less time in prison. Mangione's state trial is scheduled to start September 8th. I'm Jennifer King.
3: A tragedy in the Big Apple, the death of a teenager in New York Central Park, has intensified calls to ban horse-drawn carriages. The horse was spooked in the case. The youngster was tossed from the carriage. More details, srnnews.com.
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0: 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Each week, Josh takes a look at the latest news and trends through the lens of Bible prophecy. Here's Josh Davis.
1: Greetings, fellow Watchmen on the Wall, and welcome to another Headlines from the End Times. As we show how the pieces of God's prophetic puzzle are coming together with each passing week. We begin today's episode by looking at the country of Turkey. I've shared on recent episodes of Headlines from the End Times how that Turkey has these military ambitions, and they've been working with some of the countries mentioned in the Ezekiel 38 coalition of nations. And it's interesting to see some of the statements that have recently come out of this country that show its leadership has ambitions to conquer Israel. In fact, a recent headline read, "Jerusalem will be ours again." Turkish interior minister is dreaming of conquering Israel. The story reports that the ongoing tensions between Israel and Turkey reached another high point recently after Turkey's interior minister suggested that Jerusalem could one day be reconquered by the successor state to the Ottoman Empire. This is the ambition of the current leadership in the country of Turkey. It's to reestablish itself as the Ottoman Empire and to regain control and to be the dominant force, the key Muslim nation in the Middle East, the gateway between Europe and Asia. And Turkey has these ambitions, and part of that ambition is to conquer Jerusalem, to conquer Israel. And they have been aligning themselves with other nations who have the same desires. It's interesting to see. Well, speaking at a party convention, Turkey's interior minister said, quote, "Just as we witnessed the liberation of Damascus, Aleppo, and Karabakh, Allah willing, I should say, one day we will also witness the liberation of Jerusalem," end quote. Now, he's talking here about the defeat of the Assad regime at the hands of the Islamist Alliance, which received significant support from Turkey. This interior minister went on to say that he has a heartfelt plea to Allah, and this is his prayer. He says, "O Allah, grant me the governorship of Jerusalem, even if just for a single day." He desires to rule over Jerusalem, even if it's just for a single day. And this is his prayer that he's praying to Allah. He went on to say at this recent political convention, quote, "I still believe that the Almighty, that Allah will show us those days. He will surely show them to us. I have believed this with all my heart, and I continue to believe it, just as in the past. Those lands will be ours once again. Allah willing, they will come under our sovereignty and dominion once more, because we have a global leader like President Erdogan at our helm. We have a world leader," end quote. Again, friends, this shows you the heart, the desire of those in leadership with President Erdogan. Make no bones about it. Now, Israel came back and fired back saying, no, not so fast. This will not happen under our watch. And quite frankly, Israel is correct. Now, how do I know that? Ezekiel 38 and Ezekiel 39. And I know that we constantly mention these passages because geopolitically, we see the alignment of nations. You see the spirit in the nation of Turkey among its current leadership. Friends, if we're seeing this, how close must we be to the door? Now, I believe that the Ezekiel 38-39 war will happen soon after the rapture of the church, that America will not rush to Israel's side because in Ezekiel 38, Israel stands alone. When nations like Turkey will rise up against her and form a coalition with other nations. Now you say, well, I don't see Turkey mentioned in Ezekiel 38. You have to study some of the place names, places like Meshech and Tubal that are mentioned specifically in Ezekiel 38. If you study that out and say, where were these places historically speaking? You understand they were in what is modern day Turkey. There's other locations that are mentioned in the Ezekiel 38 coalition that are in modern day Turkey. And so, in other words, they're going to be a key part of the Ezekiel 38 coalition. And that battle that is fought, God, Almighty God, not Allah, but Almighty God, fights for Israel, defending her and defeating her enemies, which I believe is going to be a coalition of extremist Islamic nations that would come against Israel. And then that in turn would set the stage for, I believe, what could be the peace treaty of Daniel 9:27 with the Antichrist, with Israel. And we could see the Antichrist empire come into shape where it is a spirit of worship, of self-centered worship that would permeate this tribulation period. And so geopolitically, we see the pieces of the puzzle continue to fall into place. And this story reveals the ambition, the desires of the leadership of the country of Turkey. And this is not going to change. This is only going to grow when we talk about prophetically speaking. And I'm resting all of my statements upon what we understand when we rightly divide the word of God. It's always so amazing to me to see how that God's word has showed us and told us exactly what's going to happen. And when we see these headlines, we understand, wow, God's word is perfectly true and perfectly right. Now, we don't just look geopolitically. We also look at other venues and other categories to understand the signs of the times. Things like technologies that the Antichrist could use. You know, I believe, and I've shared with you before, if you've listened to Headlines from the End Times, that we are marching step by step by step towards a global digital database of all the world's citizens. And when we have that database that is all coalesced into one big pile, if you will, and I know I'm not speaking very technically, but one big old pile of everybody in the world with maybe the face scan, fingerprint scan, as they're doing in the European Union and other places around the world, even in Africa and from continent to continent, people are collecting this kind of biometric information. And once that's in a centralized database, it could easily be accessed and controlled by someone like the Antichrist. And so in the name of safety and security, in the name of keeping track of people and making sure that bad actors don't get across certain borders, we are getting on board with a system that the Antichrist could use. I'm not saying if you use this technology that you've received the mark of the beast or that you've aligned yourself with the Antichrist. That's not what I'm saying. If you read Revelation 13, which is one of the key passages describing the Antichrist rule during the tribulation period, when you read that chapter, Revelation 13, you instantly realize this is a highly spiritual movement. You see, it's not just about the economy or the world government and globalism and all those things. It's a very spiritual movement at its core. And so we see no one will receive the mark of the beast by mistake. No one will receive it by accident. They won't get duped into it. They won't get tricked into it. No. But what we're seeing is the conditioning of people's minds, of people's hearts, to say, this is normal. This is the way that the world works. This is the way that technology opens doors for us to be global citizens and to move freely from one country to the next. And so we see the technology is already in place to make these things happen. And one of the global technology leaders is Google. Of course, they're headquartered here in the United States of America, but it has its focus on other countries around the world as it is expanding its wallet, its digital wallet, I might add, with digital IDs and age credentials in the European Union. And I've reported here on Headlines from the End Times before, and something that I've kept track of and kept you abreast of is this move towards the entry and exit system that they have in the European Union. So Google is bringing new ID features and digital age credentials to its Google Wallet. Now, what are digital age credentials? Well, it's age verification, and a lot of countries are debating this right now, that should a smartphone, for instance, with its built-in camera, be able to identify the age of the user so that they could access certain websites or be restricted from accessing certain websites. And so this is a debate that a lot of countries in the world are currently having. And so Google has the technology in place to bring in new ID features and digital age credentials to its Google Wallet, to the digital wallet. Now, if you have an iPhone, you have the Apple Wallet, and you can store tickets on there. You can store plane tickets on there. You can store your credit cards on there so that you don't have to carry those papers. You don't have to carry those physical cards, the plastic cards. You can just scan your phone and make a payment. And so Google has this on its Android platforms and et cetera, et cetera, et cetera. Well, Google has announced that it's expanding its capabilities with age and identity core to the new technological conveniences. They announced this at a recent conference in Europe. The U.S.-based technology corporation recently launched digital IDs in other countries like Brazil, India, Taiwan, and the U.K. Now they're preparing to deploy ID passes to select European Union states this summer. Nations like Estonia, Ireland, Spain, France, and Italy will soon be able to scan their passports to create a digital passport in the Google Wallet. No more need to carry your passport around, keeping up with that. As long as you can keep up with your phone or have access to your Google accounts, then you've got it saved in the Google Wallet. And again, it's just showing you step by step by step how the technology is already here. The blockade that a lot of technology companies experience is only one thing, legality. Legality. And when the Antichrist comes onto the scene and he rewrites the world's laws, then he can use these kinds of tools that are already here. But the fascinating thing I want you to see, friends, is that the tools are here. The tools are ready to be used. The technology is here to allow someone like the Antichrist to usher in his reign of world domination, as the Bible describes for us in the tribulation period. And so if these things are here, if the spirit of the age is here, if the technology is here, how close are we to the rapture of the church? Now, I'm not a date setter. I'm not one to tell you to be on this certain date. I believe that's a foolish thing to do. I believe it's an unbiblical thing to do. And I believe that our focus needs to be on sharing the good news of the gospel with others while we still have this window of time. My heart has recently been stirred towards missions and for reaching out to this world while we still have time and many different efforts. And by the way, let me insert this little comment here. You know, over the last couple of years, we've had the opportunity to partner with TWR, a wonderful radio ministry that has radio towers and radio stations all over the world. And we've partnered with them on a campaign called Africa Needs Jesus. And I've told you before, you can take a mission trip by purchasing these radios that will go into the hands of people in Africa. And I want to let you know that coming up in August of this year, we're partnering with TWR again to get radios into the hands of people in Africa. You know, they recently shared a story with me that I wanted to pass along with you, is that one of their radios was received by one man, and he gathers about a half a dozen or more people around that one single radio to listen to TWR stations in Africa. And so, friends, one radio can impact the lives of many people. Stay tuned to Watchmen on the Wall. Stay in touch with Southwest Radio Ministries as we, in August, will really tell you a lot more about how that Africa needs Jesus and how that we can use this moment to get the good news of the gospel out while we still have a window before the rapture of the church. That's the mindset that I have, is this impact of the gospel, the impact of Christian missions all around planet Earth before the rapture of the church. I want as many people as possible to join us for that very thing. Now, I do want to invite you to connect with our ministry. 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Don't forget about some of our special upcoming events. We have a conference coming just south of the Twin Cities of Minneapolis, St. Paul, Minnesota in September. That sounds far away, but in reality, it's about 3 months. And in fact, about 3 months from today, we will be there in September in Minnesota. We would love to see you there. I know we have lots of great listeners in that area, some who drive from surrounding states, the Dakotas and other places, to come and join us for this conference. And we are looking forward to being back in Minnesota in September. And also, we have a special conference coming up in the Tri-Cities of Tennessee and Virginia, coming to Bristol, Virginia again this year. And that's going to be in October. More details about that is available at our website, SWRC.com. That's SWRC.com. Or give us a call to request more information about our conferences, 1-800-652-1144, 1-800-652-1144. Let me also mention that our Israel tour signups are going well. We still have a spot, but the space is limited. If you're interested in going with me and our group to Israel, November 1st through the 12th, 10 whole days in the land of Israel. Many other groups, many other tours do 7 days, 8 days. But we're giving you 10 days in the land of Israel. We're keeping the cost as low as possible so that you can come with us and experience the land of the Bible and see your Bible come to life. It's going to be November 1st through the 12th. I'm excited to lead this tour again. And I would love for you to join me in the Holy Land, in the country of Israel, November 1st through the 12th. More information at SWRC.com. Don't forget to download the free SWRC mobile app so that you can listen to Watchmen on the Wall anywhere you go, anytime you want to. And also, our weekly episodes of the Prophecy in the News television show are available right there for free. 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This next story I want to share with you in Headlines from the End Times really, really disturbed me. Not in a gross sense, but in one sense it was a gross sense. Well, let me just share the headline and quit teasing it. But this is the headline: Madness. Church committees protest requirement that clergy be monogamous. That's right. This comes from Prophecy Newswatch. There's a Christian denomination that has spent years revising its teaching on sexuality, and now they're discovering that once biblical authority is untethered from church doctrine, there is no obvious place to stop. We're talking about the Presbyterian Church USA. There's a more conservative branch, the PCA, Presbyterian Church of America. This is the Presbyterian Church USA, more liberal expression of the Presbyterian Church in America. This denomination, the Presbyterian Church USA, I'm trying to be so very clear about which Presbyterian denomination this is. This particular denomination has already affirmed same-sex marriage and ordained openly gay clergy. Now they're considering a proposal known as Con 10 that would require ordained ministers to be in monogamous sexual relationships. The proposal is aimed at stopping polyamory, or having multiple lovers, and polygamy, multiple spouses, arguing that multi-partner relationships create power imbalances, emotional harm, and spiritual confusion. Now I say, yeah, that's pretty obvious, and it's very biblical. I mean, just read some of the passages. I want to come back to passages like 1 Timothy chapter 3 that are so very explicit and so very clear on these kinds of things. But when you start down this slippery slope, it's just Katie bar the door. Anything and everything can come in. And we've warned people about that for years and years and years here at Southwest Radio Ministry. Once you untether yourself from the biblical foundation that the Word of God is our guiding force, then anything that you think can be right. And it's popular opinion that wins the day, not the standard of God's eternal, timeless Word. And so once you untether yourself from that, then you're just headed down the slippery slope, and we see more evidence of this. And some people have said, no, we won't go that far. We won't go that far. Well, look, here it is happening in the Presbyterian Church USA. As they're debating this very thing and will be voting on it very soon at their upcoming convention. So what should be straightforward affirmation of historic Christian teaching has instead become a controversy within this denomination. Three official church advisory committees have criticized this proposal. One committee warned that requiring monogamy could risk harm. Can you believe this is happening? This is the spirit of our age. This is the spirit of end times worship in the apostate church that'll be very prevalent under the Antichrist rule. Part of that Revelation 13 coalition, that we all just come together and we do whatever we want to do. And we have beliefs that are just at a bare minimum and not really beliefs in anything at all. And so they were arguing that the measure reinforces systems of privilege, very liberal lines of logic. A third suggested that the denomination should continue studying diverse understandings of relationships. Activist groups outside the denomination have gone further, describing the proposal as backward. And they're trying to host educational events on, get this, they call it faithful polyamory. You can be faithful, but you can have multiple lovers at the same time. Give me a break. Give me a break. And that's what is ironic about all of this. The striking feature of this debate is not that a secular institution is questioning monogamy. It's that a church is struggling to defend it. And we know that for 2,000 years nearly, that the Christian teaching on marriage was remarkably consistent. Sexual intimacy belongs within a covenant union between one man and one woman, marked by fidelity and exclusivity. And we're talking about church leaders here, friends. We're talking about the the standard that would be placed upon pastors and church leaders and clergy in and among the church. And so this denomination is at a crossroads, and they're going to vote on this proposal during their General Assembly scheduled for June 29th to July 2nd in Milwaukee, Wisconsin. We need to be seriously in prayer for what we see happening. Friends, we understand what God's word clearly says. What a deceptive lie this is, and the devil is using this fake Christianity to deceive so many people into buying the lies that'll be perpetrated during the tribulation period through figures like the Antichrist and the false prophet and the system of worship that'll be on the stage during that time. Oh, what a sad state of affairs we find ourselves in. But friends, as I said, the need of the hour is urgent for the true church to stand firm on the scriptures, to stand knowing that God is still on the throne and prayer changes things. And we need to shine our light brightly in this present darkness so that people can understand the truth and come to the truth. Oh, may God help us to recapture that today and to proclaim it loudly across this world while we still have this window of opportunity.
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2: And very pleasant. Good morning, everybody. Welcome into our Friday get-together. It is the 19th day of June, 2026, federal holiday, Juneteenth it is. So no mail or banks, that type of thing today. As we head into the weekend, we need to check in with staff meteorologist Mike Cox. He's got a look at the weekend forecast.
3: Well, thank you, Mark. Good morning, everybody. Our weather will get calmer as the day goes on today. Here during the morning hours, some clouds, scattered showers, and storms still possible. But as we get into the afternoon, rain comes to an end. We'll see sunshine breaking out by the end of the afternoon. Highs will be around 83. Life gets much simpler for most of the rest of the forecast. Partly cloudy tonight with a low of 54. Sunny tomorrow with a high of 84. And only a small chance of rain Sunday and a high of 88.
4: With SRN News, I'm Jason Walker. This is not what the White House wanted to see Friday morning. Lebanon's state-run news agency says at least 16 people have been killed in an Israeli raid, and the Israeli military now says four of its foot soldiers have been killed in the battle, one of them a lieutenant colonel. In the meantime, the White House says Vice President J.D. Vance delaying his trip to Switzerland for that new round of negotiations with Iran over its nuclear program. Correspondent Ken Lorman reports the team, led by the vice president, had been ready to leave.
5: The announcement followed a report by a pan-Arab satellite channel that is politically allied with the Iranian-backed Lebanese terrorist group Hezbollah that Iran was delaying sending its delegation to Switzerland over Israel's ongoing ongoing military campaign in Lebanon. Earlier, Vice President Vance defended the deal, saying Iran must comply with U.S. demands if it wants concessions, saying, as they dial up their good behavior, we can dial up economic relief. He continued, if they dial down their good behavior, we can turn it off. Ken Lorman reporting.
4: Secretary of War Pete Hegseth lashing out at NATO.
6: Defense Secretary Pete Hegseth has criticized NATO allies for not taking more responsibility for their own security. The Pentagon chief announced a six-month Pentagon review of American forces in Europe to ensure NATO moves towards Europe leading its own defense. Speaking in Brussels on Thursday, Hegseth called it shameful that European allies denied U.S. forces access to bases for attacks on Iran. He emphasized the need for a new upgraded NATO, which he called NATO 3.0.
7: NATO 3.0 is post-Cold War recognition that it needs to go back to a real hardline military alliance.
6: I'm Karen Shamas.
4: And this is SRN News.
0: God's provision keeps the ministry of WHCB on the air all the time. It's been that way for nearly 42 years. 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We praise the Lord for this new provision. We do need your help, though. 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Thank you.

Music from the Maranatha Singers, I Will Celebrate. Coming up at 5:45 this morning, we have the teaching ministry of Bible Basics. Coming up on the program today, Dr. Donald Drake will look at the word fellowship in his Great Bible Word series. Also coming up on the weekend, you'll be able to hear Bible Basics at 6:30 on tomorrow morning. Dr. Eugene Pretty is doing a study on the life of Christ. Dr. Kenneth Hill will be with us at prayer time, 6 o'clock this morning, a fantastic way to finish up the work week. Now we continue with more as we listen to New Song.

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1: It reminds me that God is here. He is going to take care of me. I'm going to get through it. And besides that, the music part of the song just keeps me going, keeps me energized. 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

0: Welcome to Bible Basics. Our purpose is to present the truths of the Word of God in such a clear way that your faith may rest on a firm, solid, biblical foundation. Today is lesson number 70 in our continuing study of great words of the Bible. And our word today is fellowship. Many Christians have different definitions of what fellowship is. Dr. Donald Drake, our associate teacher, will be teaching us what the Bible has to say about fellowship. And now for our study, here's Dr. Drake.
1: We have a number of ways in which we describe what fellowship is. Some may think it is shaking hands with everyone around us in a church service. Others think it is having coffee and donuts before or after a Sunday school class. It may be a day at the beach with a group of young people that comes to mind. Perhaps you think of it as giving certain people hugs or kisses or handshakes. Are these kinds of experiences what the Bible is talking about when it says that we should have fellowship one with another? Our subject today is fellowship. 1 John 1, 5-8 reads, "This then is the message which we have heard of him, and declare unto you that God is light, and in him is no darkness at all. If we say that we have fellowship with him and walk in darkness, we lie and do not the truth. But if we walk in the light, as he is in the light, we have fellowship one with another, and the blood of Jesus Christ his Son cleanseth us from all sin. If we say that we have no sin, we deceive ourselves, and the truth is not in us." These are strong words written by the great apostle John. John had a way of saying things that were final in their makeup and startling in their significance. The first thing he says in these verses is that the one who says he knows God and walks in darkness is a liar, and that person does not know the truth. In essence, John is saying that the one who claims to know God but walks in darkness is living a lie. The second thing he says in this short passage is that the person who walks in the light, which according to verse 5 means knowing God, that person will have fellowship with other believers because he has been cleansed in the blood of Jesus Christ. The implication of this is that when two believers are out of fellowship with one another, then either or both of them are out of fellowship with God. It is just that simple. John says that this fellowship is an evidence of the fact that we have been bought with the blood of Jesus Christ. It is a testimony to the world in which we live. That makes it very important, because we are declaring to the world that we have established a relationship with God, and this fellowship shouts to all who see it that Christ has died on the cross for them. The sad fact is that if we are living a lie, it will be a lie to all that see it as well, and they will know that we do not demonstrate the love of Jesus Christ in our lives. When the early church was first in operation after the day of Pentecost, the Word of God tells us in Acts 2:42, "And they continued steadfastly in the apostles' doctrine and fellowship, and in breaking of bread and in prayers." This is a beautiful picture of a church in action, as it should be. They were steadfast in both doctrine and fellowship. Good balance is a great thing. A church needs to be taught, and the people need to have the kind of fellowship described here. This verse also talks about the breaking of bread. It is likely that this is the communion service, although it might be the regular meals that the believers were having together during this time period. It is interesting that this was a very special time for the new believers. The church at Jerusalem had extended itself to the ones who were saved at Pentecost,

0: This small group of people had taken the responsibility for all of those who had been saved and were now staying on for some kind of training in the things of God. The fellowship that they enjoyed took a lot of sacrifice on the part of all. There is a different use of this word in Romans 15:26. For it hath pleased them of Macedonia and Achaia to make a certain contribution for the poor saints which are at Jerusalem. The word that is translated contribution is the same word that is normally translated fellowship. It is describing the giving that the churches at Macedonia and Achaia did as being a form of fellowship. They were giving and not receiving anything in exchange, but it was considered fellowship. That is certainly a unique way of having fellowship. 1 Corinthians 10:16 reads, "The cup of blessing which we bless, is it not the communion of the blood of Christ? The bread which we break, is it not the communion of the body of Christ?" In this verse, it is the word communion that is the translation of the word that is normally translated fellowship. It is a beautiful picture that the breaking of bread and the taking of the cup at the Lord's table is a form of fellowship. This is borne out by the plea of Paul in Philippians 3:10, "that I may know him and the power of his resurrection and the fellowship of his sufferings, being made conformable unto his death." Our heart cry ought to be that we would know Christ. Paul says that the way we know him is to have the power of his resurrection in our lives that are bound to him in a fellowship with his sufferings. It may not be easy to comprehend all that means, but it is a special fellowship that is renewed at the communion table. The word is used in the negative sense in 2 Corinthians 6:14, when it reminds believers, "Be ye not unequally yoked together with unbelievers, for what fellowship hath righteousness with unrighteousness, and what communion hath light with darkness?" It is an entirely different word that is translated fellowship, and the word normally translated fellowship is translated communion in the same verse. Paul is explaining that the believer should not be unequally yoked with an unbeliever because there is no fellowship between righteousness and unrighteousness. What he is saying is that when someone who is saved marries someone who is not saved, there is trouble ahead because of this basic conflict built into the relationship. He is also saying that the difference is like the difference between light and darkness. When there is light, there is no darkness, and when there is darkness, there is no light. The two just don't go together. This ought to extend to other areas as well as marriage, such as business and the church itself. Paul has a great statement in Ephesians 3:9, "And to make all men see what is the fellowship of the mystery, which from the beginning of the world hath been hid in God, who created all things by Jesus Christ." The word mystery is used to describe several things in the Bible. Here Paul is talking about the mystery of the church. It was hidden through the ages, and now it has been revealed. It is a special fellowship. A church is a fellowship of believers. That is a beautiful picture. And again, it is a reminder of what we have to demonstrate to the world around us. Do we appear to the world as a fellowship? Or do we portray something else not nearly so attractive? It is that kind of feeling about which Paul is speaking that makes him say to the church at Philippi in 1:3-5, "I thank my God upon every remembrance of you, always in every prayer of mine for you all, making request with joy for your fellowship in the gospel from the first day until now." This was very special for Paul, who enjoyed little of that kind of warmth before he was a believer. The way he treated people made him suspect even to his friends. When Paul wrote to Philemon, he indicated this kind of fellowship that he had with his good friend Philemon when he said in verse 6, "that the communication of thy faith may become effectual by the acknowledging of every good thing which is in you in Christ Jesus." Here it is the word communication. It is describing the faith of Philemon and his relationship to Jesus Christ. Paul wanted to build upon that when he wrote him, asking him to receive back his runaway slave, Onesimus. It is interesting that later in the book, Paul would say to Philemon in verse 17, "If thou count me therefore a partner, receive him as myself." He's saying to Philemon, if you have the right kind of fellowship with me, you will have that same kind of fellowship with Onesimus. It is catching and it is demanding. Earlier, we looked at those verses in 1 John 1, but did not mention verse 3, where John declared the purpose of his writing that letter. He says in that verse, "That which we have seen and heard declare we unto you, that ye also may have fellowship with us, and truly our fellowship is with the Father and with his Son, Jesus Christ." Notice that John says that his purpose is that they may have fellowship one with another. But he makes it clear that the basis for that fellowship is their fellowship with God the Father and his Son, Jesus Christ. Make no mistake about it. When two people are out of fellowship with one another, then either one or both of them are out of fellowship with God. Don't make excuses when you do not get along with your brother or sister in Christ. Just get in fellowship with Christ, and the rest will take care of itself. We cannot be what God would have us to be if we have the wrong kind of fellowship. Paul said to the church at Ephesus in Ephesians 4:11, "And have no fellowship with the unfruitful works of darkness, but rather reprove them." He has described these believers as children of light. And now he is saying that if they are really the children of light he is describing, they will not be able to have fellowship with the things of darkness that he says in the next verse should not even be talked about. That would say something about a lot of what is on the TV sets and in other forms of entertainment, would it not? There is a really beautiful part to this that Peter talks about in 1 Peter 5:1. "The elders which are among you I exhort, who am also an elder, and a witness of the sufferings of Christ, and also a partaker of the glory that shall be revealed." Peter was a witness to almost everything there was in the life of the Lord Jesus. He had his difficult times, but he was on the short list of people who were special to Jesus. He was with him in the garden. He was the one who declared him to be the Messiah. He went up on the Mount of Transfiguration and saw the glory. He could talk about the sufferings of Christ because he had to be in agony himself at that time. Remember, he had just denied his Lord 3 times. He also had special post-resurrection meetings with Christ, and the Lord was so gracious to him. He knew what it was like to behold the glory on that mountain. He also knows that one day he will be a partaker. That's the word for fellowship. He will be a partaker of that glory, the same glory that he saw on the mount. Listen, my friend, we partake or have fellowship in the sufferings here, but one day we will have fellowship in his glory. What an amazing truth. In 2 Peter, the apostle talked about another wonderful aspect of this fellowship. He said in 2 Peter 1:4, "Whereby are given unto us exceeding great and precious promises, that by these ye might be partakers of the divine nature, having escaped the corruption that is in the world through lust." Isn't that a great truth? God has given us his word in order that we might be in fellowship with his nature. You want to be God-like? Study and reflect on the Word of God. Peter knew what he was talking about. He wanted us to know it too.
1: Yes, if we are going to be godlike, we must study and reflect on His Word. And as Dr. Drake reminded us today, God has given us His Word in order that we might be in fellowship with Him. Thanks for being a part of our series on great words of the Bible here on Bible Basics. This has been a production of Bible Basics International. Our president is Dr. Eugene Priddy, and I'm your announcer, Ken Anderson. On our next broadcast, we will look at what the Bible has to say about fire. We trust you'll join us then, right here on Bible Basics.

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And we thank you, thank you, thank you for your support. We thank you for your praying for us, thinking of us, giving to the work. Thank you so much. Let's talk about saturation for just a moment. The dictionary explains to be saturated is to cause to be thoroughly soaked, to cause to be completely filled or supplied so that no more can be taken in. We could say it's filled to the brim or filled to the rim. There's no room for any more. You see, the concern that I have this morning as we come together is that oftentimes we are saturated. We're filled to the brim with the things of this world, and we have no time for the important things, whether it be the newspaper, the magazines, the radio, the TV, the internet, or whatever. We saturate our minds with the nonsense of this world. It doesn't matter what it is. If it's of this world, it's nonsense. Even this thing of climate change, why get upset about it? God says that there will be fall, winter, spring, and summer throughout history and throughout the future until God changes this earth and we have a new heaven and a new earth. So we need to not be overtaken by things of this earth and to be saturated, that means filled to the brim, with those kinds of things. What we do need, however, is to be looking at something that is profitable, that is true, that is worthwhile, and that happens to be the Word of God. The psalmist explains the person who is blessed, that's one who's happy, one who has the blessings of God, as one who does not get involved in the things of the world. That means doesn't get saturated with the things of the world. Let's look at Psalm 1:1. He writes, "But his delight is in the law of the Lord." That's the word of the Lord. That's the Bible. "And in his law, his word, doth he meditate day and night." That means he's thinking deeply about the word of God. He saturates himself with the Word of God.
Now, he later on in Psalm 119, verse 11, says that thy word have I hid in mine heart, that I might not sin against thee. So we need to saturate our hearts and our minds and our lives with the word of God. Now, I have an attachment on the television at home that allows me to get Christian channels from all over the country, most of which I don't spend a lot of time watching, I must tell you. But occasionally I will tune in to watch something that is considered quote-unquote special. I don't have much time, but when I spend that time, I want it to be spent wisely. And I really enjoy hearing and seeing the Word of God read and see it dramatized even. The Word of God is so important. We need to be saturating ourselves with the Word of God. We need to read, we need to memorize, we need to watch it when it's available, we need to meditate upon it, we need to dwell in it, we need to fill our hearts and our minds and our lives with the Word of God. Because that's what will count for eternity. Nothing else will but the Word of God. And of course, we must know the author of the Word, God Himself. Believe on the Lord Jesus Christ, and thou shalt be saved. Except a man be born again, they cannot see the kingdom of God. Jesus said, I am the way, the truth, and the life, and nobody, no one, comes to the Father except through Christ. Let's go to prayer. Heavenly Father, we thank you for your love for us. We thank you for your care for us. We thank you that you have given us everlasting life through Jesus Christ, our Lord. We thank you for your provision of life, both here and in the hereafter. We thank you for your provision of the abundance of life through Jesus Christ. Now, Father, I pray that this weekend you would empower and authorize and just absolutely fill with your wisdom, knowledge, and your words each one of these pastors and teachers and elders and deacons and these that are going to be standing to preach and to teach your word, that you would just bless them with great abundance. And also, Father, we would ask that you would bless the congregations that hear the word, that they would receive it, that they would take it unto themselves, and they would be saturated with your word. Lord, we love you. We want to serve you properly. Empower us to do that today, we pray. We thank you. We thank you for your provision for WHCB and your provision for each of us. We give you praise in Jesus' name. Amen.

0: Great song there from the Christian Brothers Quartet. There's a sweet, sweet spirit in this place. Glad to have you with us here on our Friday get-together. Looking forward to the weekend. I'm Mark Ferguson. Glad that you are there. Coming up tomorrow morning, a full menu of kids programming beginning at 7 o'clock with Sunshine Station. 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
1: Back to Genesis with Dr. John Morris, scientist and creation researcher with the Institute for Creation Research. Dr. Morris, when did the mammoths die?
2: Chris, the mammoths were thought to have died out about 10,000 years ago. And although evolutionists have admitted that early man must have seen the mammoths, more recent evidence has caused them much consternation. In the tomb of one of the pharaohs in Egypt is a drawing of men carrying ivory tusks on their shoulders. Next to them is an animal that sure looks like a mammoth, with hairy skin and a domed head, just like we see in mammoth fossils. And why not? Mammoths are a variety of the elephant kind, and two of them were on board Noah's Ark. Certainly humans knew of them, and from the earliest times have made use of their ivory. Chris, it's the back to Genesis view of history which makes sense out of the evidence.
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5: I'm meteorologist Mike Cox. Today, it will get better as it goes along on this Friday. We'll have clouds and scattered showers and storms early in the day, but by afternoon, the rain will move out. We'll see sunny skies for the majority of the rest of the afternoon. After that, we'll have a high of 83. Then tonight, partly cloudy skies are likely. We'll have a low of 54. Saturday, a sunny day with a high of 84. Then on Father's Day, on Sunday, a sunny day, small chance of rain in the afternoon, and a high of 88 degrees.

That's the group Mercy Me with Word of God Speak. Coming up at the bottom of the hour, it's the Friday edition of A New Beginning. Pastor Greg Laurie will be here. He'll have a message from the Word of God. We encourage you to stay tuned. Right now, Phillips, Craig, and Dean with Here I Am to Worship You.

0: Coming up today on A New Beginning, in honor of Father's Day this weekend, Pastor Greg Laurie has good advice for dads.
1: Fathers, let your children get up in the morning and see you starting the day off with Scripture. Let the children see you turn to the Lord in times of difficulty and crisis. Let the children see you be faithful to your wife for a lifetime and keep that marriage together and keep it strong. Model it for them. Show them.

0: They say values are often caught more than taught. We can proclaim, do as I say, not as I do, all day long. But we have to go the way in order to show the way. Today on A New Beginning, Pastor Greg Laurie brings good encouragement for dads. Pastor Greg brings some deeply personal insights today from his own life, growing up without a dad for the most part, but learning how to draw from Scripture and from other positive role models around him.
1: The title of my message is How to Be a Father When You Are Fatherless. And my text is Ephesians chapter 6, verse 1. Children, obey your parents in the Lord, for this is right. Honor your father and mother, which is the first commandment with promise, that it may be well with you, that you may live long on the earth. And you fathers, do not provoke your children to wrath, but bring them up or train them in the admonition of the Lord. This phrase train is interesting. It can be translated two ways. And each way gives you an insight into what it means to train a child. One way means to break a horse. To break a horse. So that means that you have to have discipline in the home. You have to have rules in the home. You have to have absolutes in the home. And there are rules. You say, this is my house. And these are the rules of the house. And this is what you need to do as my son or as my daughter. But another way the word train can be translated is create a thirst in. So it's like breaking a horse, absolutes, rules, that's important. But it also means to create a thirst in. So it's not just rules, because if you have a home that's just rules and just absolutes, that's too far one way perhaps. But the other is create a thirst in. Have you ever noticed that if you go out to eat with some people, that if you don't order any food, when their food arrives, it really makes you hungry all of a sudden. And you say, could I have just one fry? Sure, have as many as you want. And you eat that fry, and it's the greatest thing you've ever eaten in your life. Why is stolen food better than food you order? My wife, when she's preparing a meal, will chop everything up in little portions. She's got the carrots here and the celery here and the whatever else there. And I go and I eat it. Don't eat that. Those are portions. And she turns away and I eat another one. Because stolen food is better. Okay, but anyway, when someone's enjoying their meal, it makes you want to have a meal. And I think when you model for your children what it is to walk with Jesus, they too will want to walk with Jesus. So show them how it's done. Let your children get up in the morning and see mom and dad with their Bibles open, starting the day off with Scripture. Let the children see you turn to the Lord in times of difficulty and crisis. Let the children see you give regularly of your finances, showing how important it is to be invested in your church and in the work of the kingdom of God. Let your children see you be faithful to your wife and your husband for a lifetime and keep that marriage together and keep it strong. Set the pace, model it for them, create a thirst in them for God. That's what we're all called to do. In Deuteronomy, we're given directions from Moses as to how to father. And I love this. It's so clear. Deuteronomy 6:5, you must love the Lord your God with all your heart, your soul, and your strength. Commit yourselves wholeheartedly to these commands I'm giving you today. So first he says to dad, you know, you need to walk with God. You need to keep these commandments. And then he says this, repeat these again and again to your children. Talk about them when you're at home, when you're on the road, when you're going to bed, when you're getting up. Start reading the Bible and imprinting your children early. Teach them the word of God from their youth. Did you know that by age 5, a child's brain is already 90% developed? So even before they can fully comprehend what you're telling them, read them stories from the Bible. Start getting those thoughts and those truths imprinted into their little minds. That's why Moses says, repeat these things again and again to your children. Don't wait until they're preteens or teenagers. Start early. That's when you lay the foundation. Talk about the Lord in the car. Talk about the Lord at bedtime. Talk about the Lord at breakfast. Did you know most children begin to question their faith between the ages of 11 and 14? Discuss those things with your kids. Help them understand why you believe what you believe before the storm hits. And the storm will hit in every person's life, where they have to make these truths their own. Now, I've said a little bit about rules and having absolutes, and that is important. But in some Christian homes, they're overly legalistic. Too many rules, too many boundaries, boundaries that aren't necessary. Now, I heard my son Jonathan say this from this pulpit not too long ago, and I wasn't quite sure how to react. I thought, wait, was that good what I did? Here's what he said. You may remember. He said, you know, my friends came from Christian homes, and they couldn't listen to secular music, and they couldn't watch cartoons on television. All they could watch was VeggieTales. And he says, however, in our home, it was different. My dad would drive me to school, and we'd listen to the Beatles and Jimi Hendrix, and then my dad would sit down and watch The Simpsons with me. And I'm thinking, oh boy, is that good? Is that good? What have I done to warp this child? But let me explain what I was trying to do. And I'm not advocating for either any of those things. But I'm simply saying this. I was trying to enter his world. And I would watch a cartoon with him. And then I would explain, now, we don't agree with that. And here's why. Or that was kind of funny. Or that wasn't good at all, right? So I would kind of work through those things with him. I'd play video games with him. I'd skateboard with him when I still could skateboard. I did things with them. I took them with me everywhere, and I tried to integrate my faith into their lives as well. And that is something we all should seek to do, because we want to be a reflection of our Father in heaven.
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2: Well, glad you're along for Pastor Greg's message today called How to Be a Father When You Are Fatherless. Let's continue.
1: Godly fathers don't need to be biological. Godly fathers don't need to be biological. So I never knew my biological father, but among the men my mother married, she made one good choice. A man named Oscar Laurie, an attorney from New Jersey. He didn't hang out in bars. He didn't drink. He didn't smoke. I don't know what my mother saw in him. He was an academic. He was a moral man. He was a hardworking man. And he not only became my father, but he adopted me and gave me his name. And so he was my dad, and I still think of him as my dad today. But one day, getting out of school, the car was loaded up with all of our luggage, and we're living in New Jersey at the time, and I said to my mom, well, what's going on? She says, we're leaving. I said, where are we going? She said, to Hawaii. Well, I'd never been to Hawaii. I was very excited. Oh, great. Where's Dad? He's not coming. I didn't see him for the rest of my childhood. So now fast forward. I hear the gospel at age 17. I come to Christ. And I start thinking about Oscar Laurie. Is he alive still? I would love to see him again. So it turns out I was going to be speaking in New York at Central Park. And I thought, maybe he lives in New Jersey. So there was a girl that went to our church to work for the Bar Association because he was an attorney. This is before Google. And so I said, see if there's an Oscar Laurie that you can find. She found him quickly, and he was practicing law at Red Bank, New Jersey. So I called his law office. And the secretary answered, and I said, hello, is Oscar Laurie there? She said, no, he's out to lunch right now. Can I ask who's calling? I said, yes, it's Greg Laurie. She said, how do you spell your last name? I said, the same way he spells his. This is his son. And so I get a call about a half hour later, and my dad says, Greg, it's so good to hear your voice. I said, hey, I'm going to be speaking in Central Park. It's a long story. I'm a preacher now, but I'd love to come see you for lunch. He says, oh, no, come to our home for the weekend. I want you to meet my new wife, Barbara, and my two sons. He had adopted two other boys as well. So I reluctantly agreed. I didn't want to impose, but we arrived there in New Jersey, and Barbara, his wife, a wonderful lady, made an incredible Italian meal. My wife was there, and my son Christopher was there. And so Barbara says, Greg, tell us how you became a Christian, and then you became a preacher. I'm so interested to know. So I began to tell my story, and my dad sitting opposite of me at the end of the table, and he just had his hands up to his face, kind of like this. And he didn't react. And I felt like I was in a court of law and he was the judge. And I wasn't doing that well. He didn't react at all. Then after it was done, we got ready to go to bed. And my dad said to me, Greg, I need to walk. One thing I forgot to tell you is he had a heart attack and blacked out behind his steering wheel and drove into a telephone pole and almost died. So now he's on medication because of his heart problems. He needs to walk every morning. So he says, would you walk with me tomorrow morning? I said, okay. And so he knocks on my door at 6 o'clock in the morning, New Jersey time, 3 o'clock California time. I come stumbling out of my bed, and we start walking in the park, and there's that brisk East Coast air, and I'm still waking up. He says, Greg, I listened very carefully to what you said last night. And I said, okay, good. He says, and I would like to accept Jesus Christ into my life right now. So I said, well, you know, let me go over it one more time. I want to make sure you understand. I went over it again. He goes, I understand. What do I need to do? I said, well, Dad, you pray. That you do it through prayer. And he drops to his knees. We're in a park. He drops to his knees. Well, I wasn't going to get on my knees, but since he was on his, I got down on my knees and we prayed. And he prayed to ask Christ to come into his life. And then he said, pray for my heart. Pray God heals my heart. Okay? And I prayed that God would heal his heart. And the amazing thing is he walked with the Lord for 15 years after that. And God even healed his heart on top of that. One final point. This is the last point. We need to leave a godly legacy. So maybe I'm talking to some dads today who have mixed emotions about this occasion called Father's Day because you've not done the best job possible. There's always a second chance. There's always tomorrow. You can start again, start afresh. But I would just say you want to leave a godly legacy. And that starts by taking your children to church. There is a trend in the church today to go less frequently. A lot of people who used to go to church maybe 3 times a month now go twice a month or maybe once a month. And we see this more and more. And here's what I would say to you. I'm not trying to be legalistic. Maybe I am, whatever you want to call it. You need to be in church every single Sunday and set the example. Sunday is the Lord's day. Well, Dad, there's a great swell, or let's go to an amusement park. No, yeah, maybe we'll do that later in the afternoon, but we're going to go to church together. Listen to this. A study revealed that if mom and dad attend church regularly, 72% of their children will remain faithful in attendance. It's pretty good. If you go to church regularly, 72% of your children will do the same. However, if only dad attends church regularly, 55% will remain faithful. If only mom attends regularly, only 15% remain.

mean people. Sorry, moms. Thank God for you. We'd be in big trouble if the moms were not holding the fort down and trying to step in when the fathers step out. So thank you, ladies, for all that you do. But if neither attend, only 6% will remain faithful. See, that's the power of example. And it also shows the influence of a father. So you need to model that for your children and leave a godly legacy.

Fathers, you would say, well, I never heard my dad say he loved me. But I want you to know this, regardless of what your earthly father did or did not do, your heavenly father always has and always will love you. You may be fatherless, but you have a father in heaven who loves you unconditionally. And he's told you he loves you. He says, I have loved you with an everlasting love. Therefore, with loving kindness, I've drawn you. And I love 1 John, behold, what manner of love the Father has given to us that we should be called the sons of God. And guess what? This Father in heaven wants to adopt you into his family. Just as I was adopted, you can be adopted into God's family by believing in Jesus Christ. Let's pray. Now, Father, thank you for this time in your word. And I pray you'll help us all draw close to you. As Jesus said to Mary, I must depart and go to my God and your God, to my Father and your Father. We have a Father in heaven, and for this we are thankful. So, Lord, we commit ourselves to you now, and we ask you to bless us as we go our way. Bless again the fathers that are here, and for those that come from troubled homes, from fatherless homes, or homes with fathers that didn't do what they should have done, help them to take comfort and courage and strength in knowing that they have a Father in heaven, our Father who art in heaven. While our heads are bowed and our eyes are closed, or maybe someone who has joined us today who has never known God in this personal way, if you would like God to be your Father, if you would like Jesus Christ to forgive you of your sin, just pray this prayer after me. Lord Jesus, I know I'm a sinner, but I know that you are the Savior who died on the cross for my sin and rose again from the dead. I receive you into my life now, and I choose to follow you. In Jesus' name I pray. Amen. Happy Father's Day.

0: 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Well, Pastor Greg, your book, Jesus Revolution, and the movie of the same name have touched a lot of lives. In fact, let me read you a comment from a listener on this subject.
1: Okay.
0: She starts by saying, "My story is nothing extraordinary or exciting." Now, remember, she said that. "I'm just a woman who became a widow in 2019, and my life has felt empty ever since. I had absolutely no knowledge of the Bible or Jesus other than he was born, died on the cross, was buried, and rose on the third day." That's a pretty good start.
2: Yeah.
0: "Then I heard about the Jesus Revolution movie, and it sounded interesting because I remember that time, and I know people who were saved at that time. I saw a video of Pastor Laurie talking about the movie, and to be honest, I found myself wanting to hear more from him. I liked him instantly. Well, I thought to myself, you've got that Bible, read it. So I started reading the Gospels, and I nearly fell out of my chair. I always thought the Gospels were the small paragraphs that were read in church every week. I had no idea how long they were or what they

0: said. All I know is when I started reading them, it was the strangest thing. I could feel love coming at me from the pages. I could picture Jesus being there and doing all those wonderful things, and I was dumbfounded. It only took 66 years to find this out. Now I read my Bible every single day without fail. I can't get enough of it. It brought Jesus to life for me. I started attending a Bible-based church and doing Bible study, and now my life is completely different, no longer empty. Remember she said my story is nothing extraordinary or exciting? I think I would disagree with that, wouldn't you?
1: Hey, I would. It's so amazing to hear what we call the testimony. The testimony is when we tell our story of how we came to Christ. And, you know, there's a certain similarity in all of our testimonies. We become aware of our need for God. We somehow hear the gospel through a person, through reading the Bible, as in her case, or some other way. And then we realize we need to make that commitment to Christ ourselves, and we do so, and conversion takes place. But I'm amazed at the different ways the Lord reaches different people. And I'm so thankful that the Jesus Revolution film was an impetus to get your attention. That's really why it was made. You know, we told a story to inspire people. It's a story of how I came to faith, how my wife came to faith, how others came to faith as well. And it can be your story. And so we're thankful that God has used this movie and this story to touch people around the world. And by the way, did you know that movie is based on a book? The book is simply titled Jesus Revolution. Ellen Vaughn is the author. She's a prolific, outstanding writer. And I wrote it with her, telling her all the stories firsthand, and she tells all about those stories that God did in that last great spiritual awakening known as the Jesus Movement or the Jesus Revolution. The film is based on this book, and you can have your own copy of the Jesus Revolution book for your gift of any size. If you saw the movie, you've got to read this book. And for folks that are extra generous, we're not only going to send you the Jesus Revolution book, we're going to send you a DVD copy of the Jesus Revolution film, also a digital download copy that you can take the film and put it on your phone or your tablet or your computer and enjoy it for years to come. 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So get your copy of the Jesus Revolution book. And for those that give a little extra, the Jesus Revolution movie.
0: 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Well, next time, Pastor Greg launches a new series in Genesis. We'll go back to the beginning here on A New Beginning. 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

0: SRN News, I'm Rich Thomason in Washington. Not so fast on those U.S.-Iran talks. Originally set to start today, they're being postponed as Israel's military continues hammering Iran ally Hezbollah in Lebanon.
1: Israel's military says its forces have struck targets throughout southern Lebanon overnight as Hezbollah reported intense fighting in the area. Lebanon's state-run news agency reports at least 18 people killed in Israeli strikes. The fighting into Friday morning comes as planned talks in Switzerland between Iran and the U.S. over their efforts to reach a

0: Permanent end to the Iran war have been delayed. Israel's occupation of southern Lebanon and its continued attacks on Hezbollah have been a key issue in the talks. Israel maintaining it must continue to hold territory in Lebanon and have a free hand to battle Hezbollah. I'm Charles Tillidesma.
1: War Secretary Hegg Seth giving America's European allies a homework assignment of sorts, urging them to take more responsibility for their own security as the Pentagon reviews U.S. troop deployments in Europe.
2: Hegg Seth is criticizing NATO allies for not providing access to bases for U.S. forces to launch attacks on Iran. He also accuses Europe of prioritizing gender equity and climate change over defense. The review could impact NATO's collective security guarantee, but U.S. nuclear weapons will remain in Europe.
1: Correspondent Ken Lorman. Parts of the Gulf Coast under flash flood warning. Southern Louisiana, Mississippi, Alabama, all in the bullseye as remnants of Tropical Storm Arthur drop flooding rains and generate fierce winds. Buildings have been damaged, trees and power lines are down. Georgia and the Florida Panhandle could be next in line. This is SRN News. As part of our SRN News special Faith and Freedom series celebrating America's 250th birthday, author and theologian Alex McFarland reminds us the intent of our founding was for our government to protect our God-given freedoms. McFarland says our rights are inalienable, meaning they cannot be legitimately taken away.
3: What's so unique about America, I cannot overstate this enough, they believed there is a moral compass, objective moral truth. It shows the law of God is written on every heart. America is so unique. This is the X factor. This is the secret sauce, why for 250 years, more innovation, more discoveries, more prosperity, more stability, more sustainability. It's because we were a Judeo-Christian moral country.
1: 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This is SRN News. Would you spend close to a full day on a plane? It's going to be an option if you're heading down under.
4: Qantas Airways plans to launch the world's longest direct flight next year, a service of up to 22 hours nonstop between London and Sydney. The Sydney-based airline on Thursday unveiled the first of its specifically modified Airbus A350-1000 jets that will regularly make the 10,573-mile journey from October next year. The flights between cities on opposite sides of the world are expected to take between 19 and 22 hours. Keith Peters reporting.
1: The World Cup has delivered plenty of thrills, but fans have flooded social media complaining about tickets that never arrived, orders canceled at the last minute, and hours spent trying to sort out problems between FIFA's ticketing system and outside resale platforms for the big events. More details at srnnews.com.
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7: I'm meteorologist Mike Cox. Today, it will get better as it goes along on this Friday. We'll have clouds and scattered showers and storms early in the day, but by afternoon, the rain will move out. We'll see sunny skies for the majority of the rest of the afternoon. After that, we'll have a high of 83. Then tonight, partly cloudy skies are likely. We'll have a low of 54. Saturday, a sunny day with a high of 84. Then on Father's Day, on Sunday, a sunny day, small chance of rain in the afternoon, and a high of 88 degrees.
8: 91.5, The Blessing. Thank you so much, Mr. Cox. We appreciate the look at the weekend forecast right here as we head to Father's Day coming up on Sunday. Be sure to take time to remember all the dads out there. God bless each and every one. One of the great privileges of life is to be a dad for us guys, and it's a wonderful thing. And we're glad that you're with us here as we roll into the 7 o'clock hour on this 19th day of June, 2026. This is Mark Ferguson. Let's look in God's Word for our thought for the day. We're looking in the Epistle of James in chapter number 4.

the Epistle of James, chapter number 4, and we're looking today at verse number 6. But he giveth more grace. Wherefore he saith, God resisteth the proud, but giveth grace unto the humble. He giveth more grace. And as you live your life and go through the ups and downs, the peaks and valleys, the high points and the low points, you realize more and more each and every day how valuable the grace of God is to sustain in those difficult times. I don't know that we think about it so much when things are going well, but yet the grace of God is still there sustaining. The grace of God is always what we need. He giveth more grace. The idea there is it's more than enough. The Lord just doesn't give you just enough to get by. He gives you more grace. The Apostle Paul writes about much more grace. And so it's over and over throughout the New Testament, the examples given of how God gives grace to face the things of life that we go through, to deal with the hard times, to deal with the good times, whatever it is. His grace is truly sufficient, and it's more than we need. God gives abundant grace, and it's a wonderful thing, but that grace is not going to be given out to those who are haughty, high-minded, arrogant, proud, and think they can do it all on their own. He resisteth the proud, but he giveth grace to the humble. That's our thought for today.

That's a group casting crowns if we've ever needed you. Coming up at 7:25, we join Zach for today's broadcast of Keys for Kids. We have some great kids' music coming up for you as well this morning. Now here's a good song from the Coffee Family, O Savior of Sinners.

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Would you be free from the burden of sin? There is power in the blood. That's music from the Discovery Singers. Our kids' music is all ready to go for you on this Friday get-together, so I hope you're ready. Let's sing.

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1: No, you're a great dancer. God created you, and that's what makes you special. Do you ever worry about the way that you look? My name is Zach, and this is Keys for Kids. Maybe you're shorter or taller than you would like to be. Maybe you don't like your hair color or your knobby knees. But remember this, you're created in God's image, and that's very special. No other creature reflects God the way you do. Genesis 1:27 says, "So God created humans in his own image. He created them to be like himself." Our story for today is entitled Image. Lena held her position as she landed a pirouette, the final move in the dance. She pushed her belly button as far back to her spine as she could, gazing at herself in the mirror. Her eyes then followed down the line of girls. She stood a head taller than any of them, and though she tried, she couldn't get her stomach in far enough. "Nice job," said Miss Susan, the instructor at her dance school, when class ended. Lena shook her head, disagreeing with her teacher. Miss Susan raised her eyebrows. "What's wrong? You nailed that turn." Lena's eyes followed the other dancers as they filed out of the studio. She waited until the room had emptied to speak. "I'm the biggest person here, and I'm not even the oldest. I feel so weird, like everyone must be pointing at that big girl and laughing whenever I dance." Lena studied her reflection some more. "Lena, you're a beautiful dancer," said Miss Susan. "Don't let anyone speak lies and tell you any different. Besides, I wouldn't want all my dancers to look the same." Lena didn't answer, but she stopped staring at herself in the mirror to look at Miss Susan. "Do you know humans are the only ones created in God's image?" Miss Susan asked. "No animals or even the angels reflect God the way we do. And when God finished creating everything, he saw it was good." Imagine God patting himself on the back and saying, "Wow, look at Lena. I did good." "God thought he had done good by creating me?" Lena asked. She tried to picture God forming Adam out of the dust.

0: When he made Adam, did he know he'd make me one day too? Miss Susan nodded. Yes, he did. And he loves you, Lena, so much that he sent his son Jesus to die for you so you could be saved from sin. And he gave you a wonderful body that can do amazing things, like think and talk and do pirouettes. Lena smiled as she picked up her dance bag. God created her. He loved her and sent his son to die for her. She'd heard the words before, but she had never let them sink in until now. So how about you? Do you ever find yourself staring in the mirror, worrying about how you look? Remember that God made all the people in his own image, including you. He made each one of us unique and loves us so much that he sent Jesus to die for us. Instead of comparing yourself to others, remember that you're created in God's image and loved by him, and that makes you special. Our key verse is Genesis 1:27.
1: So God created humans in his own image. He created them to be like himself.
0: And our key thought for today, you are made in God's image. I want to encourage you to spend time with God every day. 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I'm Zach. This is Keys for Kids.
2: Thank you so much, Zach. We appreciate the ministry of Children's Bible Hour and Keys for Kids right here on WHCB. Don't forget, this afternoon from 3 to 5 o'clock, Mr. Matthew has Bible Buddies. You're going to hear stories of great Christians, Children's Bible Hour Story Time with Uncle Charlie, Sugar Creek Gang with Bill Collins, Moment of Truth with Uncle Paul, in the 4 o'clock hour, Adventures in Odyssey, Lamplighter Theater, and Keys for Kids. Coming up, we're going to have the Limestone Ruitan Club hosting a full country breakfast buffet tomorrow, 7 a.m. till 10 a.m. It's an all-you-can-eat breakfast, $10 a plate. 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They say come hungry. Sounds like a great way to start your Saturday morning. Right now, we're going to continue with more on WHCB.
3: Well, thank you, Mark. Good morning, everybody. Our weather will get calmer as the day goes on today. Here during the morning hours, some clouds, scattered showers, and storms still possible. But as we get into the afternoon, rain comes to an end. We'll see sunshine breaking out by the end of the afternoon. Highs will be around 83. Life gets much simpler for most of the rest of the forecast. Partly cloudy tonight with a low of 54. Sunny tomorrow with a high of 84. And only a small chance of rain Sunday and a high of 88.

It's all about the future generations. That's music from the group For Him. Coming up at 8 o'clock on today's edition of Turning Point, Dr. Jeremiah surveys the key passages on spiritual gifts, outlining their various expressions, including special, speaking, serving, and sign gifts. He explains their purpose in edifying and establishing believers while exalting Christ. Be sure to hear that message. It is coming up at 8 o'clock. Now, Fernando Ortega, take heart, my friend. Take heart.

Shalom, friends. Larry Stamm here with a Messianic Minute, Biblical Connections Through a Jewish Lens. God values work, and so should we. When God saw the fruit of his labor in creation in Genesis chapter 1, verse 31, he called it very good. When he placed Adam in the Garden of Eden, he told Adam to tend and keep it. Proverbs 14:23 declares, "In all labor there is profit, but idle chatter leads only to poverty." The Apostle Paul, who is bivocational as both a tent maker and gospel worker, wrote to the brethren in 2 Thessalonians chapter 2, verse 10, "If anyone will not work, neither shall he eat." Finally, Paul wrote in Colossians 3:23, "Whatever you do, do it heartily as to

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1: Are you worried by the constant barrage of negative news? 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

0: music from Michael W. Smith, and Total Praise to You. Well, that's our Friday get-together. It's June 19th, 2026. It is a federal holiday for Juneteenth, and we hope it's going to be a great weekend for you and your family. I'm Mark Ferguson. Right now, it's time for our devotion from Unshackled.
1: June 19th, seeing our future. I'm sure you've heard the expression, hindsight is 20/20. You've probably seen this to be true in your own life in one way or another. Looking back, it's so much easier to see what we should have done or exactly what was going on when we couldn't necessarily make sense of it all in the moment. But what if we could see our future with 20/20 vision? Would you believe that God often gives us this gift? Today we'll meet Carlos, a man who finally acknowledged this gift. He's here to share with us his true story. On this Unshackled Daily Devotional,

0: I was a problem child. In fact, I was expelled from school twice in the sixth grade. When I bullied a teacher in junior high, my father made sure I was expelled again. That is when I was lured into smoking marijuana, which soon led to my enslavement to drugs. A buddy and I smuggled bags of pot across the Rio Grande. Then we beat and robbed the man to get more money, for which we ourselves were beaten and thrown in jail. My parents were very upset that I was a drug addict and sent me to a rehab center for psychiatric help. There I saw people whose minds were destroyed by drugs. The doctors couldn't help me and sent me home with some pills and serious warning. And then my aunt visited from Missouri, and she told me only Jesus could help me. We were a family of atheists, but my mother went to a meeting where she prayed to receive Christ as her savior. She began praying for me. And then she arranged for me to meet with a former drug addict, and he said Jesus was my only hope. His words stuck with me. And when I asked Jesus to save me, to come into my heart and life, the desire for drugs was broken. My drug buddies tried to tempt me, but God gave me strength to resist. All my old buddies either died terrible deaths or they are in jail.
1: In Deuteronomy chapter 8, Moses issued a warning to the Israelites, saying in verse 19, "And it shall be, if thou do at all forget the Lord thy God, and walk after other gods, and serve them, and worship them, I testify against you this day, that ye shall surely perish." Friend, the Bible is filled with God's promises and prophecies, assuring us of a certain outcome. And we are able to observe these outcomes in the lives of others. We have been given 20/20 vision to know what is to come if we live selfishly, resist God's desires for our life, and turn away from Him. But we also know the outcome if we follow Him. Despite peer pressure and temptation, our life will be enriched with His grace and mercy. 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

0: SRN News, I'm Rich Thomason in Washington. Vice President Vance is not going to Switzerland today after all. His mission to lead nuclear talks with Iran has been put on hold.
1: While an initial agreement halting the war between the U.S. and Iran has been signed by the presidents of both countries, a ceremonial in-person signing had been planned for Friday in Switzerland. And there, a new round of negotiations were to have begun over Tehran's nuclear program. Vice President J.D. Vance to lead the U.S. side. The White House later said Vance, though ready to leave, was postponing his trip, citing difficult logistics. The announcement followed reports that Iran was delaying sending its delegation over Israel's ongoing military campaign in Lebanon against the Hezbollah militant group. Ben Thomas, Washington.
0: And the Israeli military campaign in Lebanon did continue overnight, Israel's military saying it hit multiple Hezbollah targets in the wee hours. Well, some Republicans, including some of President Trump's allies, are skeptical of the Iran deal. Vice President Vance says a memorandum of understanding is already benefiting Americans.
2: Last night, 12.5 million barrels of oil went through the Strait of Hormuz. That is a high since the beginning of the conflict. Oil prices are down nearly at their level from the pre-war conflict. Gas prices dropped below $4 a gallon today for the first time since the conflict. And importantly, they're going to keep falling further given how low oil prices are.
0: And today's AAA national average for a gallon of regular gas, $3.97. That's down 2 cents from yesterday. Your mileage may vary. New Orleans, among Gulf Coast cities, dealing with flooding is what's left if Tropical Storm Arthur moves across the region. Flash flood and high wind warnings posted across the Gulf Coast. Today is Juneteenth, federal holiday, and Wall Street is closed. This is SRN News. Canada adopts controversial hate crimes bill.
3: The legislation, which has passed its final vote and will now become law, removes the good faith religious expression defense from convictions for criminal hate speech. That means if you quote the Bible on homosexuality in Canada, you could be sent to prison. Conservative Member of Parliament Brad Redekop posted a statement on X calling the passage of the measure, quote, a dark day for Canada and an assault on faith. Michael Harrington reporting.
0: Missouri Republican Senator Josh Hawley has penned a letter to Major League Baseball Commissioner Rob Manfred over an incident this month in San Francisco. Manfred reprimanded several members of the Giants who wrote Bible verses on their uniforms in protest of the team's Gay Pride Night celebrations. In the letter, Hawley expresses grave concern over the warning to the players, pointing out that the league is forcing players to support the LGBT agenda with pride-themed uniforms. This is SRN News. New poll regarding the cost of health care.
4: New data from the West Health Gallup Affordability Index shows that only half of U.S. adults could afford their health care and had access to quality care last year. Concerns about affording health care in the year ahead were also at a record high since tracking began in 2021. The survey conducted from October to December 2025 shows that inflation and rising health care costs were straining Americans even before health care cuts took effect this year. Many are worried they won't be able to pay for care. The findings show a decline in healthcare affordability across various demographics, including among younger adults, older adults, and women. Haya Pinjwani, Washington.
0: Australian police have charged another suspect in a 2024 arson attack on a synagogue that was allegedly directed by Iran. The 20-year-old man is one of three suspects accused in the attack, injured one person, extensively damaged the house of worship. More details, SRNnews.com.
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6: You might not think you have much to offer in serving God, but the truth is, every believer is uniquely equipped for ministry. Today on Turning Point, Dr. David Jeremiah sheds light on spiritual gifts. All Christians have at least one. And if you don't know what yours is, stay tuned as we continue our series on the Holy Spirit with David's helpful and encouraging message, The Gifts of the Spirit.
7: I'm telling you up front, this is the most controversial part of the doctrine of the Holy Spirit, the gifts of the Spirit. And we're not going to get into all of the theological discussion so much as just talk about what it means to be gifted by the Spirit of God. There are approximately 19 different separate gifts listed in the New Testament. And the Bible says that every Christian has at least one of them. And many Christians are multi-gifted. And God uses those gifts in their lives. By His Spirit, He enables them to do things for the kingdom that would not be done otherwise. And we're going to talk about it today. This is a two-part lesson. We'll take the first part today and we'll finish it up on Monday. One last time this week for me to tell you about this book that we're telling you about during the month of June. It's exciting to me because I know this book is going to be a blessing to you. One of the things I discovered when I started to teach on the Holy Spirit is that not a lot of teaching has happened in our churches about it. And many times people are just, they just don't know about the Holy Spirit. It's not that they don't want to know or they're not eager to know. But sometimes we don't teach. And so this book is a teaching tool to help you know the major things you need to know about the Spirit of God. And it's yours for a gift of any size during this month. Just send your gift and say, please send me Dr. Jeremiah's book on the Holy Spirit, and it'll be on its way. Here's part one of the gifts of the Spirit in this continued series. D.L. Moody was one of the most influential evangelists of the 19th century. You've heard me talk about him over the years. He's one of my favorite characters. He left a successful career in the shoe business to share the gospel. And during his brief 62 years of life, it is estimated that he preached to more than 100 million people and led over 1 million people to Christ. But what may surprise you, if you've never read his story, is that Moody wasn't a polished speaker, nor was he a trained evangelist or theologian. In fact, when he spoke, he often stumbled over his words and he mangled the English language. He split infinitives and other things like that. After one of his sermons, a man came up to him and said, "Mr. Moody, I listened while you were speaking, and you made 17 grammatical errors in your sermon." God bless people like that. And then this man held out a piece of paper and he made a list of Moody's mistakes. And Moody just smiled and said, "I'm doing my best with what God has given me. Are you?" Now that's a real good question. In fact, that's a question we all need to wrestle through, because the Bible says God is the great giver of gifts. And what are you doing, and what am I doing with everything we have been gifted? Ephesians chapter 4 tells us that when the Lord ascended to heaven, he gave gifts to men. In Ephesians 4:7, we read, "To each one of us, grace was given according to the measure of Christ's gift." What the Bible teaches men and women is that you and I, apart from the gift of salvation, which we receive when we repent of our sins and become Christians, each of us have been endowed with a gift of ministry from Almighty God, so that every person who's a Christian has a spiritual gift. And I know that some of you are smiling and say, "Well, I must have been left off that list because I don't have any spiritual gifts." Well, you have to argue not with me, but with the Word of God, because the Word of God says we all have spiritual gifts. The fact that we don't know what they are is not God's fault. It's our fault. And today, we're going to deal with that a little bit and talk about what it means to have a spiritual gift and the joy of using that gift for the honor and glory of the Lord. Every Christian has been uniquely equipped for ministry. But before we go any further, let me just take a moment and remind you there's a difference between spiritual gifts and the fruit of the Spirit. The fruit of the Spirit has to do with who we are. The fruit of the Spirit is love and joy and peace and long-suffering and all those things. But the gifts of the Spirit have to do with what we do, the things that we do for the Lord, how we serve the Lord. We don't all get the same gift. And if we're honest, sometimes we wish we had a different gift than the one we have. Maybe you look around and think, "Why couldn't I be the preacher? Or why didn't God make me the singer?" But spiritual gifts aren't something we get to choose. There's something the Holy Spirit assigns. In fact, the Bible says the same Spirit works all these things, distributing to each one individually as he wills. The Holy Spirit decides, not us. And ladies and gentlemen, the Holy Spirit never gets it wrong. He's always right. He never misses. So if you belong to Christ, you already have at least one spiritual gift, and you may not have discovered it yet, but it's there, and it's waiting to be used. A.T. Pearson was a Bible teacher from an earlier day, and he said, "Everyone has some gift, therefore all should be encouraged. Not all have all the gifts, therefore all should be humble. All gifts are for one body, therefore all should be in harmony. And all gifts are needful, therefore all should be faithful." Today I want to unwrap the gifts of the Spirit with what they are, how they work, how we can recognize the ones God has given us. I must confess to you that in years past, I have given entire series of messages and given a message on every gift, which I cannot do. So I'm going to give all those messages to you in one message. I'm going to bring the truck up and dump it all right in one place. And I want you to listen carefully, because the overall of this, the bringing of this all together, is very helpful for us to understand how we fit into the plan God has for us and how we can find the joy we have. I tell you the truth, the greatest joy I've ever had was to become a Christian. The second greatest joy I've ever had is being a Christian and being able to serve the Lord. And that comes through understanding how this works, and we're going to talk about it today. First of all, remember this, and you want to write this down. There are three major passages in the Bible that tell you about spiritual gifts. It's kind of easy to remember. One of them is Romans 12, one of them is 1 Corinthians 12, and one of them is Ephesians 4. In Romans 12, we are told that we, being many, are one body in Christ, and individually members of one another, having then gifts differing according to the grace that is given to us, let us use them. If prophecy, let us prophesy in proportion to our faith. Or ministry, let us use it in our ministering. He who teaches in teaching, he who exhorts in exhortation, he who gives with liberality, he who leads with diligence, he who shows mercy with cheerfulness. So in that passage, we run into the serving gifts like teaching and encouraging and generosity and mercy. Then in 1 Corinthians 12, we have the gifts of miracles and prophecy and discernment of spirits and tongues and the interpretation of tongues. And then in chapter 4 of Ephesians, we have the gift of prophets and evangelists and pastors and teachers. Now, when you take all these gifts and put them together, they sort of fall out into some groups. And I think by understanding the groups, we'll understand the gifts. First of all, there are special gifts. These are gifts that were used in the early days of the church to help the church get established, like apostles and prophets, evangelists and pastor teachers. These had a very special part in the founding of the church, and some of them remain in operation today. And then there are speaking gifts. These are the gifts that involve the mouth. They include prophecy and teaching and exhortation, the word of wisdom and the word of knowledge. And then there are serving gifts. And this is my favorite list, because this is where most of us find our gifts. These gifts that are given to us throughout these passages tell us that we can serve, we can help, we can lead, we can administrate, we can give, we can show mercy, we can discern spirits, we can show faith, and we can demonstrate hospitality. You may be busy serving in one of these capacities and you don't even realize you've been gifted. You were involved in serving God and you didn't even know you were gifted to do it, but you have followed your inclinations to do what God has called you to do, and you're doing it, and you're effective in the doing of it. Then there is one other set of gifts that cause a lot of consternation for people. And we get asked questions about this a lot through our radio and television ministry and even here in the church. These are the sign gifts. And these are the gifts that cause so much consternation. One of the reasons there's so much controversy over all these gifts is because we have thrown them all in one big package and think they all have to be used in the same way. But what is the use for special gifts or the use for the serving gifts? What is the use for speaking gifts? And what is the use for sign gifts? Sign gifts were given to establish God's authority. And I don't have time to go through all of the argument about this in this sermon, but if you'll listen carefully, I will give you the core answer to the question that sometimes you're asked. In the New Testament, when Jesus was on this earth and his apostles were preaching, they had no New Testament. They had no authority for what they said. How could people know whether they truly came from God? Their words were authenticated by miracles and visible signs that proved their authority. The apostles were recognized as God's messengers because of the sign gifts. But when the written word of God was completed, when we got this blessed book called the Bible, those sign gifts began to fade from the center. Because, ladies and gentlemen, God has no higher authority than the Bible. And when people want to know, is it true, they should not seek for some special gift to be exhibited, but they should go to the Word of God. If you say, God says it, open your Bible and see if God says it.

0: is it? The Bereans did that. The Bible says the Bereans searched the scriptures to see whether or not the things the apostles were saying were true. At our church, we do not practice sign gifts because we have the highest authority in our hands that's ever been produced. This is the ultimate authority of our faith. And the Bible says that God has exalted his word above his name. And when experience becomes our authority, confusion follows. Because you see, the Bible is very objective. It says what it says. It means what it says. If you find out what it means, you'll discover it doesn't mean two things. It means one thing. It's an objective truth. But signs are subjective. They're interpreted by the people who experience them, and they're all different, and they mean different things to different people. When we speak the word of truth, we speak the word of truth, and it's based upon the word of God. Where the word of God is central, people grow strong in their faith. Where it is removed from the center, confusion takes its place. So we do not practice the sign gifts at Shadow Mountain because we know we have the authority that's greater than all. We have the word of God, and we rest our case on the word of God. If God said it, I believe it, and that settles it. Amen? Amen. So let me tell you what the purpose of these gifts are that God gives to us. First of all, the Bible says these gifts are given to us to build up others in the family of God. Now, there's a word that is used. I remember this word growing up in the church, wondering what in the world it meant to be edified. People were always talking about being sanctified and edified, and I didn't know what it meant. One day I realized that the word edify comes from the word edifice, which means building. So the word to edify means to build up. The Bible says that we are given gifts, according to Ephesians 4:12, for the edifying of the body of Christ. The reason God has gifted you and me with these several gifts that we've talked about is so that when we utilize these gifts, we are building up the body of Christ. How many of you know some people have the gift of tearing down the body of Christ, but it didn't come from God? It came from the other direction. God has called you and me to develop the gifts that he's placed within us so that when we utilize those gifts, we're helping others grow and be strengthened in their faith and become better Christians and better followers of Christ. We build up. It says in this same passage of scripture, for the equipping of the saints, for the work of the ministry, for the edifying of the body of Christ. And in 1 Corinthians we read, since you are zealous for spiritual gifts, let it be for the edification of the church that you seek to excel. God has given to you and me a gift of ministry so that we will build people up instead of tearing them down. If your gift is encouragement, you speak hope instead of criticism. If your gift is serving, you meet needs instead of ignoring them. If your gift is teaching, you bring truth instead of confusion. When you use your gifts, you push back against the negativity of the world and you help make the church and the people in it stronger. So we're given these gifts to establish believers. So you say, Pastor Jeremiah, what does it mean to be established? Well, it means that you don't get blown around by everything that happens, that when some new thing comes that somebody says is from God, you know whether or not it's from God. Because you've dug your roots down deep into the scripture, you know what is true. And let me say something to you. When you know what is true, you know what is false, right? When you know what is true from the word of God, the things that aren't true to the word of God become really evident to you. You may not even be able to express it. You may be saying, that doesn't sound right to me. And it doesn't sound right to you because it's not right. It's not from the word of God. The word of God tests everything. And when we have spiritual gifts, the Bible says, what happens is we help each other to get established in the faith. We encourage one another. We strengthen one another. We go through difficult times with one another. And we together help one another in their faith. Paul wrote in Romans, I long to see you that I may impart to you some spiritual gift that you may be established. You might ask, how do I get established? Well, when people use their spiritual gifts within the church, they bless us with those gifts. They help you and me become more established in what we believe. And when I use the gift that God has given to me, my great honor and purpose is to build you up and to establish you in the faith. Even as today, what I want you to know is what the Bible says about spiritual gifts, so that when someone comes and tells you something that's not true, you know where to find the truth. What am I doing? I'm using the gift that God has given me to instruct and encourage and to build up and to establish. And here's the last thing that spiritual gifts do, and this is really neat and pretty special. The Bible says that when you and I use our spiritual gifts, we bring honor and glory to Jesus Christ. We exalt him. Listen to 1 Peter 4:11. If anyone speaks, let him speak as the oracles of God. If anyone ministers, let him do it with the ability which God supplies, that in all things God may be glorified through Jesus Christ, to whom belong the glory and the dominion forever and ever. Amen. What is Scripture saying? It is saying, if you have a gift of speaking, speak for the glory of God, and God will be glorified. If you have the gift of serving, serve God with all your heart, and God will be glorified. The Bible says, let men see your good works, that they may glorify your Father who is in heaven. If you have the gift of teaching, study diligently, teach creatively, do it with the strength and skill within you, and the God of glory will gain even more glory because of what you're doing. Bringing glory to God's one of our chief purposes as Christians, and we might as well roll up our sleeves and in the power of the Spirit get after it. Use your gift, and when you do, you bring honor and glory to the Lord Jesus Christ. And that's not just for people like me, that's for all of us, because as we've learned so far in this little tutorial, we all have a spiritual gift from God. Now, in the whole doctrine of spiritual gifts, there are some issues that come up. Let me just deal with three of them before we bring the conclusion to this message. I don't know that there's anything that has been more controversial among Christians than this. And sometimes it's just that we don't know. First of all, I'd like to call out the spirituality problem. Have you ever encountered somebody who's got a spiritual gift, and it may be obvious to you that they do, and because of that, they flaunt this gift and they make you know that they're spiritual people? Well, I'm here to tell you something that'll surprise you. You can have a spiritual gift and be a carnal Christian. The Bible says about the Corinthians, they fell behind in no spiritual gift. In other words, they had all the gifts. And yet the church in Corinth was the most carnal church in the New Testament history book. When I was a pastor in Fort Wayne, Indiana, there was another church there that was quite large, and they decided to open a bookstore. And lo and behold, they opened the bookstore, and they called it the Corinthian Bookstore. I called the pastor one day. I said, have you ever read Corinthians? And he said, what do you mean? I said, why in the world would you call your bookstore the Corinthian Bookstore? It's the most carnal church. I wouldn't want to be Corinthian anything. About 2 months later, he changed it and got it right. But Corinthians were not good people. They were carnal people. All of this information that you read, go home and read it today. You'll see what I'm talking about. But that church, we are told, was number one in spiritual gifts. They all had spiritual gifts, but because they had spiritual gifts, they weren't spiritual. They held those gifts because they were from God, and they used them in many cases for their own purposes, and they got into a lot of trouble. And Paul scathed them. In 1 Corinthians, he lets them have it, and he should have because of what they were doing. The ironic fact is you can be greatly gifted and still not be walking with the Lord. So don't let spiritual gifts be the standard of your Christianity. The second problem is what I call the specialist problem. This is really common, believe it or not. Sometimes someone will say to me, Pastor, you've been encouraging us to share our faith, but I don't do that because I don't have the gift of evangelism. Well, that doesn't get you off the hook, not even close. Because while there are people who have the gift of evangelism, all of us are called to go into the world and share our faith. Somebody says, I don't give because I don't have the gift of giving. Come on now. You know, there are people, according to the Bible, who have the gift of giving. And it says, if you have that gift, you should use it liberally. Did you see that? But the Bible also knows that we might not have that gift, but we still have the responsibility. All of the gifts have both a special and a general application. Generally speaking, we all should be evangelists. We should all be serving. We should all be speaking the truth. But sometimes the Lord comes along and he puts his hand on someone and gives them a special ability in one of these things. And that is a spiritual gift. But it doesn't take you away from your responsibility to do the things that the Bible tells you to do. Just because you don't have the gift of evangelism doesn't mean you can't share the gospel with somebody you love. You may feel like you don't do it well, but do it, because that's what God has called us to do. God calls every one of us to teach, to encourage, to serve. And these are not just gifts for a few. They're a part of what it means to be a follower of Jesus Christ. Thirdly, there's the self-centered problem. There are other people who fall into a self-centered problem. They start to think, my spiritual gifts are for me. That's not true. God didn't give you a gift for yourself. That's not what God is up to. God gave you gifts to help others. Once again, Scripture says that these gifts are to profit all. There's an old adage that goes something like this: if God has given you a gift, use it, don't abuse it, or you will lose it. And that is a good admonition. You can let a gift atrophy. A gift that isn't used is ultimately lost in terms of its effectiveness for God. Once you figure out what God has gifted you to do, your goal should be to polish that gift. Sharpen that tool. Use it all that you can for the glory of God while there is still time. Amen. And, you know, that's what you do. You go to school. You learn. You sharpen your sword. You get ready to be useful to the Lord. Sometimes the sharpening part of it is, well, it can be monotonous if you're not careful. I remember as a student in seminary, I used to think, I should be out preaching somewhere. What am I doing in this carol in the library? But, you know, God wants to sharpen you up, and I am so thankful that I didn't neglect that part of my life, because I've been fishing out of that stream for a long time, and I'm very grateful. Hey, listen, we are going to take a break for the weekend, and I hope you will get to church. Be an encouragement to someone. Use your gift in the church where you serve. And be sure to look for us on television, because we're on a network somewhere near you, hopefully not while a church is going on. If so, record the service on television. Be sure to go to church in person. Be there an encouragement to others, and God will honor that. We'll see you here next week, right here on this same station, this same time.
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2: 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To God be the glory. Great things He has done and is going to do. And you are a part of this project. Thank you so much. 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
4: Father, Dad, Daddy, or Papa, or Pop, there are a lot of different names for those special men in our lives who loved us, raised us, and taught us right from wrong. 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
5: 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Coming up on In Touch today in just a moment, Dr. Charles Stanley says, what does it mean to be truly free? Find out as he wraps up his series, How the Truth Can Set You Free, in just a moment. Now we say good morning to staff meteorologist Mike Cox. He gives us a look at the weekend forecast.
6: 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We will go from clouds and scattered showers and storms early on this Friday to sunny skies by afternoon with a high of 83. Tonight, partly cloudy, lows around 54.
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7: Please turn to John chapter 8, and Jesus talking to the hearers on this particular occasion, and if you'll notice, beginning in verse 28, he says in John chapter 8, Jesus therefore said, when you lift up the Son of Man, then you will know that I am he, and I do nothing of my own initiative, but I speak these things as the Father taught me. And he who sent me is with me, and he has not left me alone, for I always do the things that are pleasing to him. As he spoke these things, many came to believe in him, and Jesus therefore was saying to those Jews who had believed in him, if you abide or continue in my word, then you are truly disciples of mine, and you shall know the truth, and the truth shall set you free. Now watch this. If you continue, abide in my word, then you're truly disciples of mine. If you're abiding in my word, he says you're going to know the truth, and the truth in which you have been continuing is going to set you free. Now, let me take about 2 minutes to bring us up to date, and then I want to start off in a different perspective today. When you and I were born, these little brains of ours began to receive negative thoughts. Negative patterns were set up in our thought processes, either rejection or acceptance and all the rest. And so we grew up with an image of ourselves that was built into us by those about us to make us accept ourselves, to appreciate ourselves, to have a sense of belonging, a sense of worth, a sense of adequacy, a sense of competence, or the very opposite of all those things was built into our life. So that whichever it may be, Satan will take advantage as early in our life as possible to begin to whittle away at our self-image, our sense of respect for ourselves, our sense of worth. So that even after a person is saved, Satan will take those negative attitudes which have been built into our life and continually harass us by telling us, but you can't do that. You're not adequate to do that. You don't count. You're not worth that. Who do you think you are, making us feel intimidated by people around us, forcing us by his own lies to compare ourselves with other people until the longer we live in the Christian life, it seems sometimes for some people the less we feel about ourselves. Instead of going in the opposite direction and seeing what God is saying, we see the opposite. And so the churches today are filled with millions of people who have a terrible image of themselves based not upon the truth of God's word, but rather the lies that Satan's told them. But we've seen, as Jesus said here, when you know the truth will set you free from what? It will set us free from anything and everything that hinders us from becoming the person God wants us to be and achieving the things God wants us to achieve. But he says, if you know the truth will set you free. The problem is that most people don't know the truth about themselves. They don't know the truth about God. Therefore, they don't know the truth of what they're capable of achieving or what God has provided for them. And so they settle for a second-rate life and go through the Christian life never experiencing the fullness and the totality of having a dynamic life that God has provided for every single one of us. Now, with that in mind, Jesus said, you shall know the truth, and the truth shall set you free from these things that have shackled you, that have put you in bondage, that have hindered you from becoming that. So what is that truth? And as we've examined the word, we've said that truth is, first of all, to know what our position is in him, that we are in him and he is within us and many other facets of that. To know who we are as the saints of God, ambassadors of his, the salt, the light, and all the rest that we said about that. And then what we possess in him. That is, he said we have everything we'll ever need to live the Christian life successfully. That he has deposited to our account in the heavenlies everything we'll ever need. He says we already have access to that through his Son, the Lord Jesus Christ, so that the truth about you and me is that we are the redeemed children of God. We have a brand new nature. We are new persons. We are saints. We are in Christ Jesus. That is our security. We are somebody. He says we have Christ living within us, and that is he's living his life through us. We have no reason to feel inferior to anybody, to feel intimidated by anybody. He says we have everything when we have him, so therefore we have all the riches of heaven, and we have access to that if we only know that and know how to get in touch with what is already ours. So on the basis of that, what is it that I have to be worried about? What do I have to be afraid of? Why do I have to feel so insecure? Somebody says, yeah, but you're not without a job. Now listen to me. Friend, if you're without a job this morning, whoever you may be, I'm going to tell you something, that you're not without one without God's knowledge. He knows exactly that you don't have one. He's not forgotten you. He says the truth will set you free of worrying about that, even when you're saying, God, what are you doing? Now listen, Sometimes God takes away what we think is absolutely essential to our security to teach us a simple lesson. He uses that sometimes to drive us unto himself to teach us how absolutely and totally adequate he is. If I have all that I need materially and I never have to trust the Lord, how do I know what God is willing to do? And here's what I want you to notice here. When he says the truth will set you free, I want you to notice two things here primarily at that point. Set us free from what? From all these entanglements and attitudes and ideas and lies, untruths of Satan, the harassment of Satan that cheats us out of the joy of walking in the Spirit victoriously and being of service to God. Now, it's one thing to be made free from something, but if God frees us from something, he in turn likewise frees us to something. Now, listen. He says the truth will set you free from all this junk, all the things that hinder you from being what God wants you to be, in order that you may be what? That you may be liberated and freed to what? Freed to serve God by pouring your life into the lives of other people who are hurting. Friend, listen, you can't pour your life into somebody else's life if your mind is just fastened upon you and the only thing you can think about is me, myself, and I. There's no way to do it. Until you learn to allow God to love you and accept yourself just the way you are, you can't accept everybody else the way they are. You can't pour your life into somebody else's life. And so what do? We believers, even though we are saved, what we do is we get in the middle of the road. We say, well, I know I'm saved, but you can't be perfect. And so when somebody sees us, they don't see us either black or white. They see us in the gray area. Here we are saved, but we are acting like the world because we have allowed the world to shape us into its mold to keep on thinking the same old erroneous thoughts that God intended to free us of. And that's when he said, the truth will set you free. We are free to do what? Free to be. Free to become, free to do, free to achieve, free to fulfill God's great purpose in our life. But as long as I'm concerned about me, myself, and I, it'll never happen. And I think a very important facet of this is that God doesn't liberate us just so we can sit back in idleness and pleasure and in our own comfort. Well, God's going to take care of everything. Well, he is going to take care of it as I walk in obedience to him. You see, freeing me from all this that hinders and shackles me, freeing me from that still makes me accountable. I'm accountable as a child of God and responsible as a free man, free in the Spirit of God, accountable to my brothers and sisters who are hurting, who are in need. So it's free from in order to be free to. Free from in order to be free to. And if I'm free from just for myself, I've missed the whole point. Secondly, if I am, I'm not really free. I'm still in bondage to old self. Now, he says, if you'll notice, if you continue in my word, then you shall know the truth and the truth shall make you free. Now, let's look at the principle for just a moment. How does that work? And if you'll turn to Romans chapter 12 and look at a familiar passage that most of us could quote, I'm sure, especially these first two verses. Listen to what he says. He says, I urge you, or plead with you, therefore, brethren, by the mercies of God that is based on everything else I've told you in the first 11 chapters, to present your body a living sacrifice, that is to give your total self to the Lord, acceptable to God, which is your spiritual service of worship. Now watch these next three words. He says, and do not be conformed to this world, but be transformed by the renewing of your mind, that you may prove what the will of God is, that which is good and acceptable and perfect. That is, the will of God is, listen, the will of God is always good, always perfect. Is it always acceptable? Not to us. The Bible says that God's will is always good, always perfect, and acceptable. But sometimes we doubt. That is, sometimes it's not acceptable to our plans. Now, how does the believer over here who knows he or she is saved, how is it that we break out of that and begin to live consistently in this life of liberty? All right, here's the principle. Notice what he says. Three words. I want you to watch them. Verse 2, he puts this in an imperative negative. Stop being conformed to this world, or He says, stop allowing the world to shape you into its mold. Now that word here, and the word in the Greek here means this. Now watch this. The word in the Greek here means stop assuming an outward appearance and lifestyle that is inconsistent with your inner being. He said, you are allowing the world to shape you back into its mold so that you're looking like you used to be. He says that is incompatible and inconsistent with who you are. You aren't that any longer. You're a new creation in Christ. Look at the next word. He says, all right, stop being conformed to this world, but he says, be transformed. It's the Greek word from which we get our word metamorphosis. That is, a transforming experience is taking place. The caterpillar crawls up the tree onto a leaf, weaves that cocoon, does not come out a caterpillar, but a beautiful butterfly. A metamorphosis, a transforming experience is taking place. Now, look at this word, though. The word conformed means stop allowing the world to shape your outward appearance, your outward thoughts, your outward life pattern, inconsistent with what is within you. Look at the next word. But be transformed. That is, allow your outward appearance and lifestyle to be consistent with what is within you. That is, just live out what is within you. Now listen, how do you do that? He says, by the renewing of your mind. Now here's what I want you to notice. How does the truth set me free? The truth sets me free by a metamorphosis, by a transforming process that takes place in our life. And that is, he says, by the renewing of the mind, what happens? By the renewing of the mind, the outer being begins to live consistent with what the inner man is like. Christ Jesus living within us, he says he predestined us to be what? Conformed, shaped into his likeness. What he's simply saying in this passage is this, that apart from the word of God in your mind, in your life, in your spirit, you know what's going to happen? Without the truth, you're going to be saved, but you'll go to heaven in bondage. In bondage to fears and anxieties and worries and inferiorities and inadequacies and all of this that God doesn't want. Because you see, he says you and I were created in Christ Jesus unto good works. He saved you and me and has equipped us that what? That he may accomplish his great universal goal. His big picture might be accomplished through you and me. And that is that the whole world may hear the truth of the gospel that Jesus Christ is Lord. But if I'm living in bondage, my name may be written in the Lamb's book of life. But if I'm living in bondage, I'm of no use to God. So he says, by the renewing of the mind, what happens? That is, I begin to sit here, to receive, to believe, and to understand the truth. And as I understand and know the truth, as the truth becomes a part of my thinking, I become a free man. Then I no longer have to respond the way I used to respond. You see, the old thought patterns had us in bondage. And so when some kind of stimuli comes along to tempt us, what happens? It's the natural, normal response. But now, being a new creature, now being a new creation, now knowing the truth. What is the truth I need to know? One of the parts of that truth I need to know about my position in him is that when Jesus died, he says we died. That is the power. You see, before salvation, here's the strong arm of sin. But when Jesus Christ comes into our life, what does he do? He breaks the strong arm of sin. Sin loses its power to overwhelm us and overcome us and destroy us. And now we have the living Christ living within us. Now we are positioned with the awesome responsibility of choosing. Before, I had no choice. Living in sin, I had no choice. Under the strong arm of sin, all I could do is submit. Now Jesus Christ is coming to my life. Now the truth of the Lord Jesus Christ is being made known to me. Now I begin to see who I am, what I have, and where I am in him. Now I have the freedom to choose. To choose what? Every time a temptation comes along, whether it is to worry, to become anxious for a moment, to doubt, whatever it might be, you and I are freed as his children to make a deliberate, willful choice at that moment. What God wants is that you and I learn to walk in his spirit so that it is just the natural tendency of our life to submit, submit, submit. And that's really what obedience is. That's what walking in the Spirit is. Walking in the Spirit is that I submit here, I submit there. Now, walking in the Spirit and letting the old flesh get the best of me and not knowing the truth, decision comes along, I think, oh, what am I going to do? Satan says, you can't do that.

0: Now listen to me, Mom and Dad. And I want all you children to listen carefully. Listen to me. When somebody says to you, read the Bible. Learn everything you can about God's book. Search the Word to know it's true. I want to tell you, my friend, they're giving you the greatest piece of advice, the wisest wisdom that men have ever known. Because it is in this truth of the Word of God that men are set free. So our children go to school. Most of them do not go to church anywhere, and most of their parents teach them nothing. So they grow up in bondage, no faith in God. Some of them get saved, not enough of them, and they still live in bondage. They don't know anything about God's Word. They just discovered enough to be saved. And in far too many churches, people get saved, and nobody ever instructs them. Nobody ever teaches them. Nobody ever disciples them. Nobody ever. They just keep preaching folks how to get saved, how to get saved, how to get saved. Listen, once you've been saved, that's it. You need to move on to something deeper and something higher and something better. Now listen, you think about the kid today who goes to school with no Christian parents, goes to school 12 or 14, 16 years, and then they get saved. I want to tell you, my friend, the battle's on. Unless the truth of God becomes a vital, living part of their life, there's no way to survive. And you see, an even worse truth is this, that some of you who've been saved 30, 40, 50 years are still living in the same old shackles and bondage because somewhere back there nobody ever told you, man, you can be freed of all of that. Jesus says the truth will liberate you. The truth will free you to become the person that God wants you to be, to achieve what God has set out for you to achieve in your life. Now, I want to say something to you, and I don't know but one way to say this, and this is the only way I know to say it. My friend, when you go home, or if you're seated at home today, and you look around and there's any other book, any other magazine, newspaper, you name it, makes no difference, that grabs your attention with more interest than this book, I want to tell you, my friend, your priorities not only are out of order, but you need to check up on your understanding of what freedom is. This book, in every home, ought to be the book that is most worn and most open. When and where you do your reading, this book ought to be found there. 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But you've got to get in the Word yourself and read it for yourself and really asking the Lord, Lord, show me today what I need to free me to live today in the grace of God and the power of the Holy Spirit fruitfully and productively for you today. 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And that is to begin it soaking up in our minds and hearts another truth about Him. Listen, Jesus said it, the only way to be free is that the truth will set us free. And my friend, if you and I are going to be liberators of mankind, we've got to know it before we can share it.
1: 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The Bible makes it clear, without the shedding of Jesus' blood, there can be no forgiveness of sin. Today's Moment with Charles Stanley.

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0: You're listening to In Touch. Jesus bled and died for you, and through faith in him, your sins are forgiven. Here's A Moment with Charles Stanley.
4: My friend, there is no such thing as peace apart from the shedding of the blood of Jesus Christ. Don't listen to any theologian or any preacher who tells you what is important is the life of Jesus, not his death. When they say to you, it's his beautiful life that we're supposed to pattern, you to think about Jesus' life and his teachings and his healings and his wonderful sermons and the wonderful pattern he was. Don't worry yourself about that old stinking blood. That's not important. The Word of God says that you and I have been justified and declared not guilty by his blood. Whatever declares me not guilty and brings the peace of God in my heart isn't just something that I lay aside. It must be central and focused to every single thing I believe in the Word of God. Without the shedding of blood, there is no forgiveness of sin. There's no forgiveness of sin. There is still conflict and estrangement. There is no peace as long as sin rules and reigns in the heart of a human being.
0: God's not guilty verdict is applied to anyone who receives his forgiveness through faith in his son, Jesus Christ. Learn more at intouch.org. The Bible says to grow in the grace and knowledge of Jesus. Has this program helped you with that? We'd like to know how. Ahead soon on In Touch, are you down and discouraged? Be back again to find encouragement for a troubled heart on In Touch, the teaching ministry of Dr. Charles Stanley. This program is a presentation of In Touch Ministries, Atlanta, Georgia, and remains on this station through the grace of God and your faithful prayers and gifts.
5: We're rolling toward the 9 o'clock hour on our Friday get-together. That means that Dr. Kenneth Hill will be waiting for us in the Bible class. He'll be studying the book of Esther, so you be sure to have your Bibles and enjoy the program coming up at 9. Following that, it's Southwest Radio Church, another timely message from God's prophetic word and some great information that you do not want to miss. Let's check in now with Mr. Nick. He's got the word. He's reading today again in the book of Proverbs.
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More from the Word of God now at Proverbs chapter 30, verse 10. Do not slander a slave to his master, or he will curse you and you will be found guilty. There's a kind of man who curses his father and does not bless his mother. There's a kind who is pure in his own eyes, yet is not washed from his filthiness. There's a kind, oh, how lofty are his eyes, and his eyelids are raised in arrogance. There's a kind of man whose teeth are like swords, and his jaw teeth like knives, to devour the afflicted from the earth, and the needy from among men. The leech has two daughters. Give, give. There are three things that will not be satisfied, four that will not say enough: Sheol and the barren womb, earth that is never satisfied with water, and fire that never says enough. The eye that mocks a father and scorns a mother, the ravens of the valley will pick it out, and the young eagles will eat it. There are three things which are too wonderful for me, four which I do not understand: the way of an eagle in the sky, the way of a serpent on a rock, the way of a ship in the middle of the sea, and the way of a man with a maid. This is the way of an adulterous woman. She eats and wipes her mouth and says, I have done no wrong. Under three things the earth quakes, and under four it cannot bear up. Under a slave when he becomes king, and a fool when he is satisfied with food. Under an unloved woman when she gets a husband, and a maidservant when she supplants her mistress.

0: 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Four things are small on the earth, but they are exceedingly wise. The ants are not a strong people, but they prepare their food in the summer. The Shephanim are not mighty people, yet they make their houses in the rocks. The locusts have no king, yet all of them go out in ranks. The lizard you may grasp with the hands, yet it is in kings' palaces. Find out more about this little ministry with an eternal message by visiting our website, the-word.info. 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
3: Welcome to the Bible Class. We're continuing with our study of the book and the life of Esther. It's in the Old Testament. It is one of those books, one of the two books, that's named for a woman. And Esther is a Jewish orphan girl who was brought up by her cousin, Mordecai. And she saw him as her father, her adopted father, which he was. And she had become queen according to God's working in her life. Now, there's something to be said here. Esther was not secular nor religious. She was a human being. She was Jewish, and she followed the law of God. She followed the traditions and customs and practices of the Jewish people. So her religion and her identity was that of being Jewish. She had been taught well by her father, her adopted father, Mordecai, and she stood for truth. But she also, while standing for truth, did not ignore the opportunities that God brought her way to affect the lives of her people and others. And you see, that's what's important. We who follow Jesus Christ as our Savior must never get the idea that we should have nothing to do with the world at large. I've heard that complaint by some who say, well, I don't want to have anything to do with anything secular. Oh, well, okay. But that's the world. The world at large is secular. We are to be in the world, but not of the world, John tells us. We are to understand that this world is not our home. We are passing through as ambassadors for our Lord and Savior Jesus Christ, just as Esther was an ambassador for her God, Heavenly Father, the maker of heaven and earth, Jehovah God himself, and she saved his people and was the instrument that God used to do so. So do not be wary and do not be afraid. Do not be anxious about being the best you can be in all things at all times. Do not be afraid of doing what God tells you to do. And if there's success that follows that, Do not be afraid of that success. Give all glory to God, because He is the one that put you there. And so as we look at chapter 2 going into chapter 3, we've been talking about the crowning of Esther as queen of the Persian Empire. Now, Xerxes the First had a great palace at Persepolis, and that's where Esther must have spent much of her time. Archaeologists a number of years ago, many years ago now, have dug it up, and they say it's magnificent, even as a ruined city. It was destroyed by fire back in 331 BC by Alexander the Great. It was buried in the sands of the desert ever since then. In 1930, there began excavations, and they were allowed to be there by the Persian government at the time. And so they've tried to make it into a place for school children to come and to learn about the Persian Empire. Well, let's talk about the palace for just a little bit. The foundation of the palace there, the great palace of Xerxes, was a platform 50 feet high, and it covered an area of 2.5 acres. This is just the house, the palace, we call it. Underneath it was a sewer system miles in length, and the sewers were so big that you can stand up and walk in them. They're huge. And there are remnants of it even to this day. There were carvings and sculptures and all that all over the walls. And there were two large rooms in the Louvre Museum in Paris that have those treasures. They were taken out when the archaeologists did their work. And these carvings were probably there when Queen Esther walked through the palace. It was beautiful. You see, we get the wrong idea sometimes and think that these Oriental palaces were just simply some sort of stonemason's work and they were hastily put up or some such thing as that. Don't think that. Think pyramids. Think Sphinx. Think huge and grand. And that's what we were talking about there. And we're talking about multitudes and multitudes of money, so much money that they couldn't count it, that belonged to the king because he taxed as he wished to tax. Imagine what your country's coffers would have if they were able to tax as they wanted to, if the leaders could just tax without any restriction, which it seems some days that's the case. But for the Oriental monarch, there was no one to keep them from taxing the way they wanted to. Now, when we look at the second chapter of Esther, we see this scene going on in the palace. We see richly colored awnings of fabric stretching across from marble pillars, silver rods holding up the cloth so that the tapestries are seen. And they were on gold and silver threaded seats and recliners, and they ate and drank day after day in chapter 1, and then for the Feast of Esther as well. And so there would have been giant columns, there would have been glory there, and this is how Esther was to live as queen for those 13 years. And then after she was queen, she was, because there was a succession by Ahasuerus's son, there was probably respect given to Esther. There is nothing in Jewish history or in secular history recorded of Persia that would make one think that Esther was involved in any intrigue or anything else. She saved her people from destruction. And I think otherwise she was probably a very benign and winsome queen. Well, there is this thought, by the way, there in chapter 2, where it tells us Mordecai was at the gate. Some commentators think that he was put into position by Esther. Let me read one of the commentators and what they said about that, just to give you a view of it. This is from the King James Study Bible. Mordecai's sitting in the king's gate may indicate that when Esther became queen, she had him appointed a magistrate or a judge. He's now in a position to overhear what's being said by the palace officials, to have access to the royal courts, and he was there on a regular basis, according to all of the references here in Esther in chapter 2, 3, 5, 13, and just going on. So there's just all sorts of 12, I should say, and chapter 6, not 13. But anyway, throughout the book, he's found there. And that's how he gave the report. By the way, Ahasuerus was killed after 13 years of marriage as Esther being queen. But he was killed by a plot just like this one, where those who kept the door and kept him safe decided they'd kill him, and so they did. Mordecai was not there, apparently, to save his life the second time. It is interesting to see how many times these kings did not die a peaceful death, but they were murdered, assassinated. Many kings of the Orient died in battle, of course, because that was their number one thing, was to go to battle. But also many were just simply assassinated. And sometimes they were assassinated by family members who wanted to take over. It was not easy being king in that regard. You didn't know how long you were going to have, and that was for sure. All right, let's go on to Esther chapter 3. After these things, did King Ahasuerus promote Haman, the son of Hammedatha, the Agagite, and advanced him and set his seat above all the princes that were with him. And all the king's servants that were in the king's gate bowed and reverenced Haman, for the king had so commanded concerning him. But Mordecai bowed not, nor did him reverence. Then the king's servants, which were in the king's gate, said unto Mordecai, Why transgressest thou the king's commandment? Now it came to pass, when they spake daily unto him, and he hearkened not unto them, that they told Haman, to see whether Mordecai's matters would stand, and he told them that he was a Jew. And when Haman saw that Mordecai bowed not, nor did reverence, then was Haman full of wrath. He was a very pompous, proud, haughty, and stupid individual, this Haman. He thought he was so intelligent, so smart, so wonderfully endowed that he could force a Jew to worship him. Wasn't gonna happen. Now, he might have been able to force a Jew to bow down, but certainly not to worship him. And so he was full of wrath, and he thought scorn to lay hands on Mordecai alone, for they had showed him the people of Mordecai. So Mordecai had more or less sealed the fate of the Jews as well, because he had told that he was Jewish, and that Jews would not bow down to worship someone, because they worshiped only God, the Creator, the Maker of heaven and earth, the God of Abraham, Isaac, and Jacob. So this made him so upset. Verse 6 continues, Wherefore, Haman sought to destroy all the Jews that were throughout the whole kingdom of Ahasuerus, even the people of Mordecai. Now, the reference to the Agagite is reminiscent of 1 Samuel chapter 15. Do you remember what Saul did and what Samuel had to say about what Saul did? Oh, you may not remember chapter and verse, but I think you'll remember the story. There was the king, Agag. And this king was spared by Saul. God told him not to spare him, not to spare him, not to spare any of the flocks, not to spare any of the servants, but to massacre all in battle. Just take them out. There were going to continue to be trouble if you let them live. Well, indeed there was, because one of the descendants of King Agag killed Saul. And you can find it in 1 Chronicles 4:43. The Agagites, the descendants of the king of Agag, did not fear God. And the main reference there would be Deuteronomy chapter 25, verse 18. And so this is reminding us that the king Agag and his followers, his descendants, were terrible people. They were not to be countenanced. They were not to be allowed to be in your presence. Now, according to 2 Samuel 14:4 and 1 Kings 1:16, it was okay for Jews to bow before their kings. They normally did that. But that was just simply to show respect, not to worship, not to bow down and worship. Persians, when they bowed before their kings, they paid homage and they worshiped as if they were worshiping a god. And we have to use little g there. But they would worship a human being as if he were divine. Well, no, that's not going to happen. Mordecai was a faithful Jew. He couldn't do that. The Spartans, when they were being given opportunity before King Xerxes, they refused to bow. Herodotus writes about that. And they would not bow because it was a Persian thing, was that if you bowed, that meant that you accepted their deity. No, didn't happen. And so that's why Mordecai would not do it. And that was important. Now, in verse 7, we see the origin of the Feast of Purim. And to many, the origin of the Feast of Purim is the reason that the Book of Esther was written. Early in April 474 BC, Haman had the astrologers and magicians cast the lot to determine which day of the year that Israel and the children of Israel should be destroyed. And so, while he was having them cast the lot, that's where we get the word Purim. It means lot or dice. So the Feast of Purim is the Feast of Lots, not Lot, the relative of Abraham, but lots as in dice, in the throwing of dice. Now, let me ask you a question. Do you remember Proverbs 16:33 from when you were studying that some time ago? Proverbs 16:33? Says in part, the lot is cast into the lap, and the whole disposing thereof is of the Lord. So if the dice are being thrown, how they turn up is according to God's plan, not according to man's understanding. So Haman had acquiesced Almighty God without even knowing it. So the date was set. It was the 12th month, which is February and March in the Jewish calendar, the 30-day calendar. So it gave Haman about 10 months to prepare. And the providence of God, of course, was at work as well, and gave the Jews plenty of time to put together a plan to thwart this effort of genocide. Now notice, too, the fact that Haman, who hated the Jews, who was anti-Semitic, we would say, he hated the Jews and he wanted to have them killed. And we could use the word Hitler instead of Haman. We could use the word, there are many names over the centuries, and we could use the names of some modern folks to this very day who have said that they want to wipe out all of Israel and all the children of Israel. Haman was probably not the first to want to do this from reading the Exodus and that sort of thing. We can find others, but we know that he certainly has become the poster child for the anti-Semites. And he, in the end, will receive his due justice on the earth, and then I'm sure in the hereafter as well. Verse 7, in the first month, that is the month Nisan, or Nisan, in the 12th year of King Ahasuerus, they cast Pur, that is the lot, before Haman from day to day and from month to month, to the 12th month, that is the month of Adar. And Haman said unto King Ahasuerus, there's a certain people scattered abroad and dispensed among the people in all the province of thy kingdom, and their laws are diverse from all people, neither keep they the king's laws. Therefore, it is not for the king's profit to suffer them or to allow them to live. And then he offers the king a bribe to allow him to kill all the Jews. Now, it was a bribe, but it was also part of the agreement for Haman to take all of the spoil and to divide it as he would see fit. So everything that the Jews owned would have been confiscated by Haman. My, my, how audacious a plan.
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5: Because of the trajectory of things. So that's why I think a lot of older people, you can look at this person and say, man, he's a saint. 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Or you can see the anger on somebody's face. They become nothing but anger, and they're at the grocery store hitting you with their shopping carts. 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
2: 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They've got a fantastic program for you on this Friday morning. Right now, we also want to tell you that at 11:30, it's Love Worth Finding. The late Dr. Adrian Rogers is going to bring us part two of his message, When Faith Seems to Fail. Hear the conclusion of that broadcast at 11:30. It's time now for Mission Network News.
7: I'm Ruth Kramer with Mission Network News. Myanmar's leaders get buddy-buddy with a powerful new friend. Then we'll talk about scripture booklet deliveries. There's a lot of moving pieces behind the scenes. We'll explain what's happening in just a few moments. But in today's first story, we'll begin with a question. Have Myanmar's military rulers found a powerful friend? Myanmar President Min Aung Hlaing is visiting China this week, complete with a state welcome from Chinese President Xi Jinping. The junta government in Myanmar, which took power in 2021, still faces pushback to its legitimacy. Todd Nettleton with the Voice of the Martyrs USA says for this trip, the optics matter.
8: The fact that the leader of this is now on a state visit to China and being welcomed with open arms, meeting with Xi Jinping, really shows at least that the Chinese government is willing to accept the results of that election. I'm fairly confident they will spin that at home as, look, we are the legitimate leaders. Even China recognizes it. And yet there is still a lot of questions about the election.
7: At home in Myanmar, people are feeling pressure, especially Christians.
8: There's a lot of difficulty in Myanmar economically, even electricity. There's just so much challenge right now in the country, even living day to day. And then when you add on, hey, I'm a follower of Jesus Christ, that can put a target on you as well.
7: Pray for the church in Myanmar to remain faithful witnesses to Christ amid uncertainty and conflict.
8: And so it's a difficult place to be a follower of Jesus, and the military junta is not making it easier. In fact, they're trying to make it more difficult.
7: Next, as Sudan's civil war enters a fourth year, the resulting humanitarian crisis is far from over. 20 million people can't find enough to eat, including 4.2 million kids who are suffering from malnutrition. And over 4 million Sudanese refugees remain scattered throughout neighboring countries. As if they didn't have enough to deal with, Sudanese who find hope in Christ are threatened by family and friends. John of Greater Reach Alliance explains.
9: Women and children and young people are coming to Christ. And these Muslims are infuriated because they're not on a system that punishes that. And so they take on the role of punishment.
7: Gospel workers helped by GRA are sharing the hope of Jesus with Sudanese refugees. And while some find new life in him, others do everything they can to contain the movement.
9: As the gospel is spreading in refugee camps, we constantly deal with persecution and with having to protect new believers, sometimes hide them.
7: Militant Islam was the norm in Sudan for decades.
9: Muslims who have had to leave their country are so traumatized because they have never been in a situation where Sharia law wasn't there to punish. Now they're in refugee camps in countries where Islam does not dominate.
7: Pray that persecutors will have Saul to Paul encounters.
9: Pray for these Muslims who are so angry that they're losing of governments and communities that protected their beliefs and insisted that people believe that way. Pray for strength and endurance for all of those who are serving to share the gospel.
7: And have you ever heard the phrase, it takes a village to raise a child? A similar process applies to scripture delivery. It takes a whole team to get scripture booklets from the factory to the port to the people in need. First, World Missionary Press prints millions of booklets and packs them into shipping containers on the U.S. side. Then, WMP's Helen Williams says they hand the baton to their national coordinator.
10: We provide all the paperwork. We pay the cost to get it to the port. Their job is to get it cleared and then put it into a centralized storage facility.
7: Once the material arrives in storage, WMP circles back to the people who requested the scripture booklets.
10: We let everybody that contacts us know where they can get the material. Then those people will contact our coordinator.
7: Christians in Venezuela put this process to the test after a three-year wait. God provided Maria when the previous national coordinator retired. Pray for wisdom as Maria coordinates WMP deliveries to both Argentina and Uruguay. 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I'm Ruth Kramer.
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12: I'm meteorologist Mike Cox. Today it will get better as it goes along on this Friday. We'll have clouds and scattered showers and storms early in the day, but by afternoon, the rain will move out. We'll see sunny skies for the majority of the rest of the afternoon. After that, we'll have a high of 83. Then tonight, partly cloudy skies are likely. We'll have a low of 54. Saturday, a sunny day with a high of 84. Then on Father's Day on Sunday, a sunny day, small chance of rain in the afternoon, and a high of 88 degrees.

0: 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Each week, Josh takes a look at the latest news and trends through the lens of Bible prophecy. 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
1: Greetings, fellow watchmen on the wall, and welcome to another Headlines from the End Times, as we show how the pieces of God's prophetic puzzle are coming together with each passing week. We begin today's episode by looking at the country of Turkey. I've shared on recent episodes of Headlines from the End Times how that Turkey has these military ambitions, and they've been working with some of the countries mentioned in the Ezekiel 38 coalition of nations. And it's interesting to see some of the statements that have recently come out of this country that show its leadership has ambitions to conquer Israel. In fact, a recent headline read, "Jerusalem will be ours again." Turkish interior minister is dreaming of conquering Israel. The story reports that the ongoing tensions between Israel and Turkey reached another high point recently after Turkey's interior minister suggested that Jerusalem could one day be reconquered by the successor state to the Ottoman Empire. This is the ambition of the current leadership in the country of Turkey. It's to reestablish itself as the Ottoman Empire and to regain control and to be the dominant force, the key Muslim nation in the Middle East, the gateway between Europe and Asia. And Turkey has these ambitions, and part of that ambition is to conquer Jerusalem, to conquer Israel. And they have been aligning themselves with other nations who have the same desires. It's interesting to see. Well, speaking at a party convention, Turkey's interior minister said, quote, "Just as we witnessed the liberation of Damascus, Aleppo, and Karabakh, Allah willing, I should say, one day we will also witness the liberation of Jerusalem," end quote. Now, he's talking here about the defeat of the Assad regime at the hands of the Islamist Alliance, which received significant support from Turkey. This interior minister went on to say that he has a heartfelt plea to Allah. And this is his prayer. He says, "O Allah, grant me the governorship of Jerusalem, even if just for a single day." He desires to rule over Jerusalem, even if it's just for a single day. And this is his prayer that he's praying to Allah. He went on to say at this recent political convention, quote, "I still believe that the Almighty, that Allah will show us those days. He will surely show them to us. I have believed this with all my heart, and I continue to believe it, just as in the past. Those lands will be ours once again. Allah willing, they will come under our sovereignty and dominion once more, because we have a global leader like President Erdogan at our helm. We have a world leader," end quote. Again, friends, this shows you the heart, the desire of those in leadership with President Erdogan. Make no bones about it. Now, Israel came back and fired back saying, no, not so fast. This will not happen under our watch. And quite frankly, Israel is correct. Now, how do I know that? Ezekiel 38 and Ezekiel 39. And I know that we constantly mention these passages because geopolitically, we see the alignment of nations. You see the spirit in the nation of Turkey among its current leadership. Friends, if we're seeing this, how close must we be to the door? Now, I believe that the Ezekiel 38-39 war will happen soon after the rapture of the church, that America will not rush to Israel's side because in Ezekiel 38, Israel stands alone. When nations like Turkey will rise up against her and form a coalition with other nations. Now you say, well, I don't see Turkey mentioned in Ezekiel 38. You have to study some of the place names, places like Meshech and Tubal that are mentioned specifically in Ezekiel 38. If you study that out and say, where were these places historically speaking, you understand they were in what is modern day Turkey. There's other locations that are mentioned in the Ezekiel 38 coalition that are in modern day Turkey. And so, in other words, they're going to be a key part of the Ezekiel 38 coalition. And that battle that is fought, God, Almighty God, not Allah, but Almighty God, fights for Israel, defending her and defeating her enemies, which I believe is going to be a coalition of extremist Islamic nations that would come against Israel. And then that in turn would set the stage for, I believe, what could be the peace treaty of Daniel 9:27 with the Antichrist, with Israel. And we could see the Antichrist empire come into shape where it is a spirit of worship, of self-centered worship that would permeate this tribulation period. And so geopolitically, we see the pieces of the puzzle continue to fall into place. And this story reveals the ambition, the desires of the leadership of the country of Turkey. And this is not going to change. This is only going to grow when we talk about prophetically speaking. And I'm resting all of my statements upon what we understand when we rightly divide the Word of God. It's always so amazing to me to see how that God's Word has showed us and told us exactly what's going to happen. And when we see these headlines, we understand, wow, God's Word is perfectly true and perfectly right. Now, we don't just look geopolitically. We also look at other venues and other categories to understand the signs of the times. Things like technologies that the Antichrist could use. You know, I believe, and I've shared with you before, if you've listened to Headlines from the End Times, that we are marching step by step by step towards a global digital database of all the world's citizens. And when we have that database that is all coalesced into one big pile, if you will, and I know I'm not speaking very technically, but one big old pile of everybody in the world with maybe the face scan, fingerprint scan, as they're doing in the European Union and other places around the world, even in Africa and from continent to continent, people are collecting this kind of biometric information. And once that's in a centralized database, it could easily be accessed and controlled by someone like the Antichrist. And so in the name of safety and security, in the name of keeping track of people and making sure that bad actors don't get across certain borders, we are getting on board with a system that the Antichrist could use. I'm not saying if you use this technology that you've received the mark of the beast or that you've aligned yourself with the Antichrist. That's not what I'm saying. If you read Revelation 13, which is one of the key passages describing the Antichrist rule during the tribulation period, when you read that chapter, Revelation 13, you instantly realize this is a highly spiritual movement. You see, it's not just about the economy or the world government and globalism and all those things. It's a very spiritual movement at its core. And so we see no one will receive the mark of the beast by mistake. No one will receive it by accident. They won't get duped into it. They won't get tricked into it. No. But what we're seeing is the conditioning of people's minds, of people's hearts, to say this is normal. This is the way that the world works. This is the way that technology opens doors for us to be global citizens and to move freely from one country to the next. And so we see the technology is already in place to make these things happen. And one of the global technology leaders is Google. Of course, they're headquartered here in the United States of America, but it has its focus on other countries around the world as it is expanding its wallet, its digital wallet, I might add, with digital IDs and age credentials in the European Union. And I've reported here on Headlines from the End Times before, and something that I've kept track of and kept you abreast of is this move towards the entry and exit system that they have in the European Union. So Google is bringing new ID features and digital age credentials to its Google Wallet. Now, what are digital age credentials? Well, it's age verification, and a lot of countries are debating this right now, that should a smartphone, for instance, with its built-in camera, be able to identify the age of the user so that they could access certain websites or be restricted from accessing certain websites. And so this is a debate that a lot of countries in the world are currently having. And so Google has the technology in place to bring in new ID features and digital age credentials to its Google Wallet, the digital wallet. Now, if you have an iPhone, you have the Apple Wallet, and you can store tickets on there. You can store plane tickets on there. You can store your credit cards on there so that you don't have to carry those papers. You don't have to carry those physical cards, the plastic cards. You can just scan your phone and make a payment. And so Google has this on its Android platforms and et cetera, et cetera, et cetera. Well, Google has announced that it's expanding its capabilities with age and identity core to the new technological conveniences. They announced this at a recent conference in Europe. The U.S.-based technology corporation recently launched digital IDs in other countries like Brazil, India, Taiwan, and the U.K. Now they're preparing to deploy ID passes to select European Union states this summer. Nations like Estonia, Ireland, Spain, France, and Italy will soon be able to scan their passports to create a digital passport in the Google Wallet. No more need to carry your passport around, keeping up with that. As long as you can keep up with your phone or have access to your Google accounts, then you've got it saved in the Google Wallet. And again, it's just showing you step by step by step how the technology is already here. The blockade that a lot of technology companies experience is only one thing: legality. Legality. And when the Antichrist comes onto the scene and he rewrites the world's laws, then he can use these kinds of tools that are already here. But the fascinating thing I want you to see, friends, is that the tools are here. The tools are ready to be used. The technology is here to allow someone like the Antichrist to usher in his reign of world domination, as the Bible describes for us in the tribulation period. And so if these things are here, if the spirit of the age is here, if the technology is here, how close are we to the rapture of the church? Now, I'm not a date setter. I'm not one to tell you to be on this certain date. I believe that's a foolish thing to do. I believe it's an unbiblical thing to do. And I believe that our focus needs to be on sharing the good news of the gospel with others while we still have this window of time. My heart has recently been stirred towards missions and for reaching out to this world while we still have time, and many different efforts. And by the way, let me insert this little comment here. You know, over the last couple of years, we've had the opportunity to partner with TWR, a wonderful radio ministry that has radio towers and radio stations all over the world. And we've partnered with them on a campaign called Africa Needs Jesus. And I've told you before, you can take a mission trip by purchasing these radios that will go into the hands of people in Africa. And I want to let you know that coming up in August of this year, we're partnering with TWR again to get radios into the hands of people in Africa. You know, they recently shared a story with me that I wanted to pass along with you, is that one of their radios was received by one man, and he gathers about a half a dozen or more people around that one single radio to listen to TWR stations in Africa. And so, friends, one radio can impact the lives of many people. Stay tuned to Watchmen on the Wall. Stay in touch with Southwest Radio Ministries as we, in August, will really tell you a lot more about how that Africa needs Jesus and how that we can use this moment to get the good news of the gospel out while we still have a window before the rapture of the church. That's the mindset that I have, is this impact of the gospel, the impact of Christian missions all around planet Earth before the rapture of the church. I want as many people as possible to join us for that very thing. 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Don't forget about some of our special upcoming events. We have a conference coming just south of the Twin Cities of Minneapolis, St. Paul, Minnesota in September. That sounds far away, but in reality, it's about 3 months. And in fact, about 3 months from today, we will be there in September in Minnesota. We would love to see you there. I know we have lots of great listeners in that area, some who drive from surrounding states, the Dakotas and other places, to come and join us for this conference. And we are looking forward to being back in Minnesota in September. And also, we have a special conference coming up in the Tri-Cities of Tennessee and Virginia, coming to Bristol, Virginia again this year. And that's going to be in October. More details about that is available at our website, SWRC.com. That's SWRC.com. Or give us a call to request more information about our conferences, 1-800-652-1144, 1-800-652-1144. Let me also mention that our

Let me also mention that our Israel tour signups are going well. We still have a spot, but the space is limited. If you're interested in going with me and our group to Israel, November 1st through the 12th, 10 whole days in the land of Israel. Many other groups, many other tours do 7 days, 8 days. But we're giving you 10 days in the land of Israel. We're keeping the cost as low as possible so that you can come with us and experience the land of the Bible and see your Bible come to life. It's going to be November 1st through the 12th. I'm excited to lead this tour again, and I would love for you to join me in the Holy Land, in the country of Israel, November 1st through the 12th. More information at swrc.com. 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And also, our weekly episodes of the Prophecy in the News television show are available right there for free. 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This next story I want to share with you in headlines from the end times really, really disturbed me. Not in a gross sense, but in one sense it was a gross sense. Well, let me just share the headline and quit teasing it. But this is the headline: Madness. Church committees protest requirement that clergy be monogamous. That's right. This comes from Prophecy Newswatch. There's a Christian denomination that has spent years revising its teaching on sexuality, and now they're discovering that once biblical authority is untethered from church doctrine, there is no obvious place to stop. We're talking about the Presbyterian Church USA. There's a more conservative branch, the PCA, Presbyterian Church of America. This is the Presbyterian Church USA, more liberal expression of the Presbyterian Church in America. This denomination, the Presbyterian Church USA, I'm trying to be so very clear about which Presbyterian denomination this is. This particular denomination has already affirmed same-sex marriage and ordained openly gay clergy. Now they're considering a proposal known as Con 10 that would require ordained ministers to be in monogamous sexual relationships. The proposal is aimed at stopping polyamory, or having multiple lovers, and polygamy, multiple spouses, arguing that multi-partner relationships create power imbalances, emotional harm, and spiritual confusion. Now, I say, yeah, that's pretty obvious, and it's very biblical. I mean, just read some of the passages. I want to come back to passages like 1 Timothy chapter 3 that are so very explicit and so very clear on these kinds of things. But when you start down this slippery slope, it's just Katie bar the door. Anything and everything can come in. And we've warned people about that for years and years and years here at Southwest Radio Ministry. Once you untether yourself from the biblical foundation that the Word of God is our guiding force, then anything that you think can be right. And it's popular opinion that wins the day, not the standard of God's eternal, timeless Word. And so once you untether yourself from that, then you're just headed down the slippery slope, and we see more evidence of this. And some people have said, no, we won't go that far. We won't go that far. Well, look, here it is happening in the Presbyterian Church USA. As they're debating this very thing and will be voting on it very soon at their upcoming convention. So what should be straightforward affirmation of historic Christian teaching has instead become a controversy within this denomination. 3 official church advisory committees have criticized this proposal. One committee warned that requiring monogamy could risk harm. Can you believe this is happening? This is the spirit of our age. This is the spirit of end times worship in the apostate church that'll be very prevalent under the Antichrist rule, part of that Revelation 13 coalition, that we all just come together and we do whatever we want to do, and we have beliefs that are just at a bare

0: in them and not really beliefs in anything at all. And so they were arguing that the measure reinforces systems of privilege, very liberal lines of logic. A third suggested that the denomination should continue studying diverse understandings of relationships. Activist groups outside the denomination have gone further, describing the proposal as backward, and they're trying to host educational events on, get this, they call it faithful polyamory. You can be faithful, but you can have multiple lovers at the same time. Give me a break. Give me a break. And that's what is ironic about all of this. The striking feature of this debate is not that a secular institution is questioning monogamy, it's that a church is struggling to defend it. And we know that for 2,000 years nearly, that the Christian teaching on marriage was remarkably consistent. Sexual intimacy belongs within a covenant union between one man and one woman, marked by fidelity and exclusivity. And we're talking about church leaders here, friends. We're talking about the standard that would be placed upon pastors and church leaders and clergy in and among the church. And so this denomination is at a crossroads, and they're going to vote on this proposal during their General Assembly scheduled for June 29th to July 2nd in Milwaukee, Wisconsin. We need to be seriously in prayer for what we see happening. Friends, we understand what God's word clearly says. What a deceptive lie this is. And the devil is using this fake Christianity to deceive so many people into buying the lies that'll be perpetrated during the tribulation period through figures like the Antichrist and the false prophet and the system of worship that'll be on the stage during that time. Oh, what a sad state of affairs we find ourselves in. But friends, as I said, the need of the hour is urgent for the true church to stand firm on the scriptures, to stand knowing that God is still on the throne and prayer changes things. And we need to shine our light brightly in this present darkness so that people can understand the truth and come to the truth. Oh, may God help us to recapture that today and to proclaim it loudly across this world while we still have this window of opportunity.
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2: That's going to wrap up our Friday get-together. 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I'm Mark Ferguson. 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Renewing your minds up next at 10. followed by Insight for Living. At 11 o'clock, it's the Baptist Bible Hour. 11:30 for Love Worth Finding. Mike Cox takes you through the middays. Hope you have a fantastic Friday and a wonderful weekend. It's time for SRN News.
3: With SRN News, I'm Rich Thomason in Washington. Logistical issues given as the reason that Vice President Vance is postponing his trip to Switzerland to lead negotiations with Iran over its nuclear program. Vance had been scheduled to leave today.
4: The announcement followed a report by a Pan-Arab satellite channel that is politically allied with the Iranian-backed Lebanese terrorist group Hezbollah that Iran was delaying sending its delegation to Switzerland over Israel's ongoing military campaign in Lebanon. Earlier, Vice President Vance defended the deal, saying Iran must comply with U.S. demands if it wants concessions, saying, as they dial up their good behavior, we can dial up economic relief. He continued, if they dial down their good behavior, we can turn it off. Ken Lorman reporting.
3: Israel's military struck targets in southern and eastern Lebanon overnight, and Hezbollah reported intense fighting. Lebanon's health ministry says at least 21 people were killed. Israel says four of its soldiers were killed. The remains of Tropical Storm Arthur wreaking havoc on the Gulf Coast with heavy rain, sparking flash flooding and tornado warnings. National Weather Service forecaster David Roth says the waterlogged region can expect even more rain in its immediate future.
5: Heavy rain just continues, even in its wake, for portions of Mississippi and Alabama for at least three more days.
3: Reports of trees and power lines down and buildings damaged or destroyed. The American military continues striking alleged drug-running boats in the eastern Pacific. Another vessel has been hit. At least three alleged narco-terrorists were killed. At least 211 people have died since the drug-fighting operation was launched some 9 months ago. Wall Street closed today. The market is closed in observance of the Juneteenth federal holiday. This is SRN News.
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7: This scripture bows the knee to no man, no one. It is factual, properly discerned, and you can believe it. And when it says you can be content, just like Paul was, amongst all the travail that he went through, you can be content. You can.
8: Hello and welcome to the Friday edition of Renewing Your Mind. Well, if you're like me, you were probably captivated by the story of the two astronauts who set out on an 8-day mission that turned into an unexpected 10 months in space. One of those astronauts was Barry Butch Wilmore, and it was my privilege to interview him during Ligonier's National Conference. Well, we welcome Captain Barry Wilmore to our studio. He is a retired NASA astronaut and Navy captain, former Navy attack pilot. His story captivated not just the United States, but the world when he and his fellow astronaut were stuck in space for almost 10 months, a mission that was supposed to only last 8 days. During that unexpected journey, Captain Wilmore was not shy about sharing his faith in Jesus Christ. And he's written a book about that experience and the events in his life that prepared him for it. The title of the book is Stuck in Space, An Astronaut's Hope Through the Unexpected. Captain Wilmore, it is a privilege and honor to have you here.
7: Oh, it's wonderful to be here.
8: It's been more than a year since you returned. And for many of us, the sight of your capsule splashing down in the water and seeing you and your fellow astronaut, Suni Williams, crawling out of that capsule is etched in our memory. And for many of us, that's the last memory we have of you since that time. We can only imagine the exhilaration that you must have felt. We could see it in your face, but what was going through your mind at that very moment?
7: Well, there's a lot of thoughts. Obviously, being in space off the planet is very unique. It's very special. But being on the planet, the Lord created us to be together, to live our lives together, encourage one another, be there for one another. And it's hard to do that when you're off the planet, like with your home church and those individuals there. So being back was special and continues to be special. I can tell you this, though. So in space, your joints don't hurt because there's no gravity pulling on you. Pulling G's in jet aircraft for over 30 years, I can't turn my head to the right very far without my neck hurting. But in space, I had no neck pain whatsoever. We splashed down. We're waiting for them to come get us. Within 10 minutes, the neck pain is back. So that gives you a little idea how gravity is not your friend when you return from space.
8: Did you want to go back?
7: Yeah, for my neck, yes.
8: Well, it was such an encouragement to Christians who followed your story to know that you were trusting Christ, trusting the good Lord throughout this situation.
7: Sure.
8: And I think readers will be even more encouraged when they read your book. I want to talk more about the mission a little bit later on, but we'd like to know more about how you came to faith, when and how you came to faith in Christ.
7: Well, let me make a comment on that other point. So I never proselytized from my position what I believe. I never used that as a platform necessarily unless I got asked the right question. And there was one press conference we had about halfway through the mission, and this one gentleman asked a question. He said, "Captain Wilmore, what is your number one biggest takeaway from all of this?" And I'm like, "Thank you, Lord." Because my number one biggest takeaway is that I am content. Because, and I tried to package the answer succinctly. I said, "Well, I am content. And the reason I am content is because I know my Lord and Savior, Jesus Christ. And I always try to say Jesus, because if I say God, people will put a generic whatever they believe God to be. So always, my Lord and Savior, Jesus Christ, is working out his plan and his purpose for his glory and our ultimate good if we will believe." And that's how I answered the question. And from that, you said open about my faith. Every single press conference after that, several asked me similar questions along those lines. And that's, again, that's the Lord orchestrating all of that. But my personal, I was born into a Christian home. My parents loved the Lord. My parents loved the Lord's church. And they took me there, and I was the most mischievous guy, I would say, in Tennessee, maybe the whole southeast region of the United States. And I was always into something, and I needed that stability. I needed that continual infusion of the truth of God's word, even as a young boy, because of the way I was wired. And I'm grateful for that, because I learned so much growing up about God's word, God's truth, and it is absolutely true. And that was the foundation for which, you know, the life continued from there. So I'm grateful for my parents, grateful for the Lord's providence and his working through coaches and everything, you know, my church and all that growing up.
8: Did you actually ask your dad one time, why do we go to church so much?
7: I did. Why do we go to church so much? He said, because that's what we do. I was too little for him to give me the full answer. You know, we're honoring the Lord. It is his church. We need his church. All those reasons why. I mean, why do we have the church? Right? I mean, we have the church because we worship, right? It's a place we come together collectively to worship, but all the other one another's, there's like 51 one another's in the New Testament. You can't one another if you're not involved in each other's lives. And because, you know, I need you at some point in my life. You may need me at some point in your life. And if you're not in the church, actively involved in your church, then you're not there when someone needs you. We need to be active members in Christ's church because it is his church. He gave us his church for a reason. It's ultimately for our good and for each other.
8: I'm curious, did Dr. Sproul have an influence on your understanding?
7: I might have just quoted him right there. My dad. Indeed. John MacArthur, Sproul, I used to love to watch them be on the panels. I dialed in, I don't know how many panels I watched them answer questions on. You probably, many of y'all did as well. It was intriguing. It was a learning experience for me and still is. Yeah.
8: Of course, your Starliner mission was one that brought you into the public eye in a way that it had not been before. Ed, you said, as you're strapped into your seat atop a massive rocket, you write, "I can only consider the long list of experiences that have become links in a chain of preparation for event after event in my life. Each one certainly couldn't just be happenstance, could it?" You talk a lot about the providence of God. What were those experiences early on in your life growing up outside of Nashville, Tennessee, that shaped your life?
7: You know, we see the evidence of the Lord working providentially in lives in Scripture. I mean, Joseph is the one we always go to, all the, you know, sold into slavery. He's taking him there to preserve the nation of Israel. And during the time of famine, all those steps, Moses going to the desert for 40. I mean, there's story after story after story. He's working providentially in your life too, just in the same fashion. We are children of God. He is at work in the same way, providentially, and not for us, but for his glory You know, we always try to put the focus on him. So many times you hear people say, my, the Lord preserve me. He's got a plan for me. I don't see that in Scripture. I see Scripture has the plan for his glory in which he chooses to use men. And I think we put it in that fashion. It puts the focus on him and takes it off of us because we are selfish individuals. We want the focus on us, do we not? So we need to deflect that to his glory and his plan for his purpose at which he chooses to use us. And he's worked providentially in your life just like he has. And that's what this book shows. I think the book shows hope in the now because the Lord is at work in all these situations and eternal hope, which only comes through Jesus Christ, our Lord.
8: You talked about the influence that your father and your mother had in your life. Tell us about Coach Sims, as well as Gunnery Sergeant Gerhardt.
7: Gunnery Sergeant Gerhardt and Coach Sims, two impactful people in my life. I'll start with Coach Sims because he was first. He was my junior high position coach. I was a guard on offense. And we had a practice field in the back. Years prior, they had taken all the topsoil when they built Interstate 40 through Nashville. So all the topsoil was gone. So it was clay and rock. And we called it the tundra. And so we go out to the tundra and practice, and we're doing monkey rolls and sweating on each other and just in the, I mean, mostly rock and clay. It was just, and Coach Sims, you gotta want it. You gotta want it. And you do. You know, the Lord is working sovereignly in our lives, like we've said, but we also have responsibility. And how that comes together, I can't explain it. I listened to Dr. Sproul and John MacArthur tried. They couldn't explain it either. But the Lord is at work sovereignly, yet we are responsible. The Lord is completely sovereign in salvation, yet we are responsible. How that comes together, I can't explain it, but we see it in Scripture. And so that you got to want it is dig in deep and fight and do and work and prepare and all of those things in our lives. We're not exempt from that. You know, I'm sure you've all heard this. Let go and let God. Well, when it comes to sin, we have to let go of sin. We need to repent and turn from sin. But it's not let go and let God. God's going to take care of all this. That is not scriptural. I don't see that in Scripture. It is God is sovereign at work. We have responsibility. I mean, what did Paul do when he was first on the Damascus Road? What the first thing he did? He went 3 years to Arabia in preparation. You know, Moses, like I said, 40 years of preparation in the desert. All the preparation that Joseph had in preparation for what he would finally do. I mean, it's Scripture is replete with that. So that's what I see in Scripture. Our responsibility as God works sovereignly and enables us to do what we can't do without him. I can't explain it, but that's what we see in Scripture.
8: So you've heard that echo of Coach Sims in
7: you gotta want it.
8: You gotta want it.
7: Yeah. And then in Aviation Officer Candidate School, we had Marine Corps drill instructors as you were making naval officers, naval aviation officers. And his name, Gunnery Sergeant Tiburtius Gerhardt, United States Marine Corps. Could you think of a better name for a drill sergeant, right? Tiburtius Gerhardt. And his nickname, we found out, was the Evil One. And he was evil in that he was stern and disciplined, I mean, to the core. Uniform, not one button, completely uniform like it should have been. It's exactly as it should be. Every maneuver, everything he did was precision. He instilled that in us. An amazing individual that taught me in those 14, it's only a 14-week course, and he taught me an immense amount in those years. And part of that is, you got to want it. He used that phrase. And he said many times, he said, what you are learning here, the discipline, the determination, the focus is required for the job that you will eventually do. And you need to take it serious now because it may save your life, not once, not twice, but multiple times. And he was absolutely right with his life.
8: Do you have some personal examples of how that played out?
7: Got to buy the book.
8: Got to buy the book. How did that play out in the Starliner mission?
7: Completely in the Starliner mission. You know, the short summary of what transpired, we lost the ability to fully control the spacecraft. 6 degree of freedom control. I'm going to try to explain it later. But we lost that ability, and I'm manual controls in the spacecraft, and to maintain the control was very challenging. And every ounce of experience that I had gleaned over a career of flying off aircraft carriers, flying in combat, I had lived docking and rendezvous the previous 2 decades with NASA like no one else in our office. And all that is, I didn't know it at the time, but preparing me for the future, and it all culminated at least so far in this instance, where I was able to control a spacecraft that was not controllable. basically.
8: That was the point you knew you had a problem with the spacecraft?
7: It was actually before that, as we're losing thrust. So we have 8 thrusters that fire in the aft direction. There's 28 total thrusters that point different ways so you can maneuver, but 8 of them point in the aft direction. 5 of our 8 aft-pointing thrusters failed, which we lost the ability to fully control the spacecraft.
8: Was that when the problem was made public to us?
7: No. In the real time, nobody knew. There was one comment from Mission Control through the capsule communicator, the Capcom, the one that talks to the crew. He just simply said, "We see B2A2 down, loss of 6 Dolph control." That's all he said. And what that means is we lost the ability to fully control the spacecraft.
8: How did you dock the spacecraft then?
7: Well, I had to maintain my attitude pointing at the station. The spacecraft has sensors. It's looking at the space station with cameras, LADARs, IR sensors, and it's building a digital picture by keeping that focus on the space station. If my attitude were to drift off of the space station, it would drop all that data and you couldn't get it back in the amount of time we needed to dock. So I had to maintain the attitude, and I had to maintain my position. And that is not easy to do when you don't have the ability to fully control a spacecraft. Mm. But I had lived, it's orbital mechanics, how two spacecraft fly in close proximity to each other. I'd lived it for 2 decades. And I could visualize what my control input, how that would impact orbital mechanics as far as flying these, because I'd lived it, no one else. At the time, I'll just share this. When we launched on the 5th of June in 2024, there was one astronaut in the entire United States astronaut corps that had experienced, that had actually flown a spacecraft in space, hands-on flown a spacecraft. There was one, and that was me. I'd flown it in the space shuttle. I'd gone through the training through the Russian Soyuz. I was now going through this, you know, this whole process of developing this new spacecraft in Starliner. Nobody had that background and that experience but me. And I didn't even think about it at the time. This is hindsight looking back. But there was nobody more qualified to be in the left seat than me based on what happened. And I'm not saying that makes me good. It doesn't. That makes my Lord amazing because of providentially work. For decades, I didn't even think about it. I never thought that, hey, I know what my control input's going to do to orbital mechanics. I never thought that until after the fact. But that's what I was doing. I was making inputs with the control. I'm doing right this attitude translation with our control. And I'm making inputs, visualizing what's going to happen. Before I make the input, what's going to happen after I make the input. And like I said, I never thought about that until looking back. But that's what was taking place.
8: As you're processing this, the fact that you're a husband and father, did you begin thinking about your family and how they might process this information?
7: What I thought during that time, because you got to realize, all I have capacity to do is to fly. You know, we have this saying in aviation, it's aviate, navigate, communicate. You aviate, if you can navigate, then you do that. And if you can communicate, then you do that. If you can't, you just aviate. You fly the spacecraft or aircraft, whatever it is. I didn't have capacity to do anything other than aviate. But I did, fleeting thoughts through my mind, there's no way they know what's going on right now. There's no way that my family is aware of how extremist the situation is right now. Because there's been one thing, loss of 6 Dolph control, very calmly, you know, communicated up to us. And I know they don't know what that means. And there's no banter back and forth between us and the ground. They're busy trying to figure out a plan to recover thrusters, and I'm busy flying. And so there's no banter back and forth. So I know they have no idea. But those thoughts were fleeting. Because I gotta fly.
8: Was there a point in which you were able to speak to your wife and children?
7: Oh, it was after the fact. So here's what I thought. People have asked me, well, how did you feel when you finally found out that you weren't coming back? Well, what I thought before we docked, we have to dock. We have to dock. Because if we don't dock, I'm not sure what our options are. I mean, I'm feeling the control. I don't know if I can control this spacecraft well enough to maneuver to the point where I can do a deorbit burn. I don't know that I can. Now, this is real time, right? So we have to dock. If we don't dock, we may not survive. And the third thing I thought was, if we are able to somehow successfully dock, I don't think we're going to come home on this spacecraft. Because you dock, you're safe. That's our safe haven, the space station. And so even before we ever docked, I knew the chances of us coming back were very slim. The reason I know, because I've been doing it for a quarter century, and I know how hard it is to bound a problem like this. You got to determine what happened. You got to determine why it happened. You got to make sure that future operations will not allow it to happen again. And with limited time, limited resource, you can't go on a spacewalk and inspect the thrusters. They're not made that way. You can't do that. And I know all this, so I knew the chances of us coming back were very slim. I didn't tell my family until about a month later. The final decision that we weren't coming back was made 3 months later. So this happened in June. That decision was made at the end of August. But in July, I told my family. I said, you know, the most likely scenario, we aren't going to come back until, I said 2025, which at the time was 6 months away. Because knowing how different spacecraft come and go, they'd have to find a seat for us to come back. I knew all that. So, and I finally did tell them that. And it was a downer. It was a downer for all of us. Because the future's unexpected. But still, even in that, contentment. This is one thing I told my daughters when the Lord saved them. Notice I said the Lord saved them, because that's how it happens. The Lord does the work, right? He saved them. When he saved them, I said, now, you have eternal hope. Nothing, no one, nothing will ever take that away. Any situation you are in your life, you've got that, and that breeds contentment. So I shared that, you know, a couple of years prior before we launched and after the Lord saved them. And I felt the same way because that word, I wish I had a Bible with me. It is true. It is absolutely true. And that's the message I think so many people, regrettably, there's so many people that pick and choose what they're going to believe. Well, they become God when you do that, right? I mean, I'm going to say what's right and what's wrong in this word, this holy scripture. This scripture bows the knee to no man, no one. It is factual, properly discerned, and you can believe it. And when it says you can be content, just like Paul was, amongst all the travail that he went through, you can be content. You can.
8: To me, that's one of the liberating aspects of being a Christian. God does not call us to be Stoics.
7: No, not at all.
8: Through Jesus, in his perfect life, right. he understood fear. He understood sadness.
7: And I'll tell you something else real quick. And this Artemis coverage that's been going on, I've been on Fox News a couple of times, and they have asked me pointed questions. I didn't prompt them. They've asked me, tell us about the faith, how the faith ties into all of this. And on national TV, again, Lord's orchestrated all this. I'm going, well, Jesus Christ is Lord. He is my Savior. He incurred the wrath of God while he was on the cross for my sins so that I wouldn't have to. And I am forgiven. I mean, I've been able to say those things on the national scale. I mean, who would have imagined some little kid from Tennessee, you know, growing up playing football in the tundra, is able to proclaim the gospel like that? Praise the Lord for it. Praise the Lord for it. I mean, and it may end tomorrow. It may end tomorrow. But right now, the Lord's allowed that to happen and for his glory.
8: Would you tell us about the role that your church, I know you have just a great passion for the members of your church.
7: I'm glad you asked that question.
8: What role did they play in your discipleship while you were on the space station?
7: Well, while I was on space station, I tied into the services. We stream our services. Also, a friend's church in Mount Juliet, Tennessee, where I grew up, I tied into those services. And when the service was over, that was the lowest point of the week because I was ready for the next week. But I'll tell you this, I'm not sitting in this chair right now if it wasn't for the support of my church. Not because they've trained me, and they have. They've given me an understanding of God's word. But any ministry, we all have ministry. We all share Christ, right? But an organized type of ministry, which is what this is right now, if my church did not support me doing this, I wouldn't be here. Because all ministry flows through the church. Every ministry that I'm involved with flows through Christ Church. There are parachurch ministries that are working together with churches. But if you call this what the Lord's opened up for me to do, a ministry, and I think it is in that light. It's not my ministry. Again, it's the Lord's ministry through me. But I wouldn't be here if my church didn't support it. Because I have a schedule. My schedule changes all the time. And I'm sending it to our elders constantly. And as they hear and they observe and they shepherd them, they're my shepherds too. They are shepherding me through this.
8: Yeah.
7: And that's important.
8: I mentioned that God does not call us to be Stoics. He understands our anxieties and fears, our concerns. He tells us to cast all of our cares upon him because he cares for us.
7: Right.
8: But was there ever a time in which you said, hey, I'm ready for this to be over?
7: I try to beat back that human part of me because the word is true. I try to remember the contentment that comes in knowing Christ Jesus as my Lord is not just in the fact that I have eternal hope, but it's every moment of my life. and the details that take place in the moments of my life. And do I fall short of that? Yes, I do. Am I weak sometimes? Yes, I do. But I'm grateful that the scripture reminds me. That's why we have devotions daily. It takes us back and we get the precious, detailed fellowship with our Lord in his word, and which is him. And it is empowering, it is strengthening, and to him be the glory for all of it, for sure.
8: You retired from the Navy, you've retired from NASA, but your career continues. And I know you have a passion for missions work. Tell us about what you're doing now and how the Lord is playing a role in your life.
7: Oh, I appreciate that too. So I just got back from Brazil with a group called Amazon Outreach. They have a couple of boats and they go to the far reaches of the Amazon River villages. There's 30,000 unreached villages in the region. And I think in the last 22 years, they've hit about 2,200 of those villages. So the need is vast. You got one missionary, it covers 30 villages. And that's hard to do. It's hard to do. But we pray for them. We continue to go and we continue to send the missionaries and the pastors into that region. And Ligonier, guess what? I asked them for some Bibles, the Reformation Study Bible, and I'm hoping to get 10. They sent a pallet, 250 Bibles. We didn't have to pay for them. And I handed them out to pastors and missionaries in the remote villages along the Amazon region. God's word is powerful, as you know. And for them to do that, I mean, wow, it's huge. Absolutely huge. And that's just one of the things.
8: In the brief time we have left, Captain Wilmore, very few people will have the experiences that you've had flying a F-18 Hornet in combat,
7: yeah,
8: being launched into space multiple times. But everyone has a story to tell.
7: Indeed.
8: Of God's providence in their life. What encouragement would you give them today?
7: I would say exactly that. The Lord is working providentially in your life. See it. It's there. Acknowledge it. Give him the glory for it. He's got us all at different places. Right now, he's got me sitting here with you and on Fox News. That's where he's got me right now. But the local church, the pastors in those local churches have the greatest responsibility of shepherding those flocks. Yeah, there's out there evangelists going to do the different things and people proclaiming Christ, but your local church and what you do to impact the people in your local church is what God calls us all to. And that is vitally important as he works providentially in your life to enable you to do that.
8: Well, it's always an encouragement to hear how the Lord is working in the lives of those who follow Jesus Christ. Captain Butch Wilmore shares many more examples in his book, Stuck in Space, An Astronaut's Hope Through the Unexpected. 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Well, Monday, we'll begin a new sermon series from R.C. Sproul titled Face to Face with Jesus. As R.C. introduces us to the rich young ruler, we'll consider the most important question anyone can ask. What must I do to inherit eternal life? 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
9: 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To God be the glory. 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
10: 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He said that grace is free sovereign favor to the ill-deserving. It's not earned, it's not kindness extended to friends. God's grace is favor poured out on those who deserve the opposite. Today on Insight for Living, Chuck takes that definition off the page and walks it into history, into a forgotten man, a no-place town, and a king who came looking anyway. This is where grace gets its face. Chuck titled his message, The Grace of God.
11: We learned our last time together that God loves us, remember? When that love is activated, grace kicks in. That's the beauty of God's grace. When love is activated, grace kicks in. Grace is free sovereign favor to the ill-deserving. God sovereignly, apart from anything from us, any goodness, any effort, any attempt to win his favor or friendship, God in his grace reaches down to lift us up, even while we fight him in the process. Amazing. Amazing. To illustrate that, look at Romans chapter 5, verse 8. Just the one verse for a moment. But God demonstrates his own love toward us, in that while we were yet sinners, Christ died for us. God provides evidence of this characteristic of his love as he reaches out to sinners like us. He demonstrates his own love toward us. Look at verse 6. While we were still helpless, I've underscored the word helpless. At the right time, Christ died for the ungodly. Helpless. Verse 8, while we were yet sinners, underscore sinners, Christ died for us. Helpless, sinful. Verse 10, for while we were enemies, we were reconciled to God through the death of his son. Underscore that word. Helpless, sinners, enemies. Grace is God extending his favor to those who can't help themselves. When you lose a loved one and you can't make it through, his grace gets you through it because you're helpless. when you cannot make yourself well and you're suffering and suffering over a long period of painful time in your life, you're helpless to make yourself well. God comes to your rescue in his grace, gets you through it, gets you beyond it. He helps the helpless. Grace is God's undeserved favor extended to those who could never earn it and are unable to repay it. We said it best, with the free sovereign favor to the ill-deserving. Why ill-deserving? Because we are sinful to the core. To the core. Verse 19 in the same chapter of Romans 5. As through one man's disobedience, the many were made sinners. Don't go any further. There's Adam. There are your grandparents, your great-grandparents. There's your heritage. There's your progeny. The whole family of us, sinful. Every one of us, because one man sinned, acting as our federal head. When he sinned, we sin. The many were made sinners. Even so, through the obedience of one, Christ, Jesus, our Lord, many, we read, many will be made righteous. You can't do it on your own. It must come through Christ. Look at the next verse. The law came in. Why? So that the transgression would increase. Isn't that amazing? Even among Christians, transgressions increase. G.K. Chesterton said it well when he spoke of original sin as the one Christian truth that can be verified by observation anywhere in the world, any day of the week. Just look around. The harshest, ugliest, worst letters I have ever been sent have been sent by Christians. The most difficult, angry treatment has come to me from Christians. The most painful scars on my life were put there by Christians. Carnal Christians. Sinful Christians. And don't tell me their motive was right. Their motive was wrong. And often my response was not right. Why? Because I'm sinful to the core. I'm blue also. And isn't it amazing? In our society, people deny that. You know, there are audiences where if I preach like this, they'd be pouring out the aisles. I mean, they'd walk it out on, I'm not going to listen to this. You know what I did last week. You know the money I've given to that charity. Do you realize how good I am compared to my neighbor? I mean, on and on they go. It's just denial. J.I. Packer told a wonderful story of how denial can blind us to the truth. He loved to talk about the psychiatrist who brought a man into his office who was convinced he was dead. The psychiatrist's job was to convince him that he's living. He couldn't convince him. Finally, he settled on a foolproof plan. He took a couple of medical books from his shelf, and he gave them to the man, and he said, look, read these chapters, and you will see that dead men do not bleed. You'll read it for yourself. The guy said, okay. Came back in a week, and the doc said, well, what do you think? What did you learn? He said, I'm now convinced, said the patient, it's perfectly clear that based on this evidence in this medical journal and this medical book, that dead men do not bleed. I'm convinced. Without saying a word, the psychiatrist pulled out a drawer, got a needle, took the man's finger and pricked his finger. Out came blood. The man said, great Scott, dead men do bleed. Please, please, the evidence is everywhere. Our denial is in reverse. It's in reverse. We're in this fixed state where we believe we're alive spiritually. In fact, we are dead spiritually. No hope to get to heaven on our own without coming through the cross. We'll hear about Christ on the cross in the messages yet ahead. But for now, let's settle on this. The law tells us what to do. It just doesn't enable us. As the poet wrote, do this and live, the law demands, but gives me neither feet nor hands. A better word, God's grace does bring. It bids me fly and gives me wings. It gives me wings. We are able to live on in this life, sinful as we are, because of the grace of God. We're able to have an eternal kind of life like God our Father, because God in His grace chose to declare us righteous. John writes of how Jesus brought grace and truth in His coming. John lived, by the way, chapter 1 of his gospel. John lived in the in-between era. How interesting would that have been? Born and reared in the era of the law, and Jesus came later after His death. The Holy Spirit came, and the era of grace kicks in, and John has lived to see the two, and he knows the difference came in the person of Jesus. John starts right off. He doesn't mess around in this gospel. Go back to John chapter 1. The Gospel of John chapter 1. John opens his account of Jesus Christ, and he doesn't beat around the bush. Look closely. In the beginning was the Word. This is John's word for Jesus Himself, W-O-R-D. In the beginning was the Word. The Word was with God. The Word was God. So immediately states that Jesus is deity. In fact, verse 3, all things came into being through Him. Jesus is the Creator. He's deity. He's the Creator. Verse 4, in Him was life, and the life was the light of men, and the light shines in the darkness, and the darkness did not comprehend it, did not extinguish it, could not put it out. The light shone. The original light is not in ourselves. It is in Christ and Christ alone. If there is light to take away darkness, it will be in Christ and Christ alone. If there is any light in us, it's reflected light. Reflected light. In that sense, Jesus is like the sun. We are like the moon. Jesus, the original Star of David, if you will. The Son of God came, created, brought life, brought light. Look closely now. Verse 14, the Word became flesh and dwelt among us. One of the paraphrases says, He moved into the neighborhood. I've always liked that. Jesus came and He moved into the neighborhood. He didn't remain aloof. He didn't live in a castle. He didn't say to people, stay away, I'm holy. He became one of us. He spent time with sinners, tax collectors, prostitutes, people who gossiped, who were ugly to other people, folks who didn't forgive, people who weren't kind, people like us. He came to this world and He dwelt among us. Look at the next statement. John writes, He was there. This is an eyewitness account. We beheld His glory. The glory as of the only begotten of the Father, full of what? Full of grace, full of truth. Without hedging in any way on truth, He demonstrated grace. The law had done none of this grace, had offered none of it. And this one who came with His one-of-a-kind glory demonstrates fully this grace. And with Jesus, freedom replaced bondage, and light took the place of dark, and hope the place of discouragement and depression and emptiness. We learned that about our God at the very first time on this Godhead series of messages. His glory, we saw glory in Him. There was the effulgence of God in His presence. It must have been magnificent to be around the Savior. He didn't glow, didn't have a halo, didn't walk around a white robe going, No, that's a phony idea of Him. He was just like any other Jewish man. However, He happened to have been God. He looked like all the rest of us. But this verse says we saw his glory. John was there. John was there. He saw it. It's like nothing else he's ever seen. It was glory as of the only begotten of the Father, full of what? Look, grace, truth. Grace doesn't deny truth. Grace underscores truth. You're sinful. You don't deserve what I'm going to do, but the truth is my love is activated, and I'm going to extend my favor in your direction, and as a result, you're going to be the recipient of grace, even though you do not deserve it. He was full of grace and truth. Verse 16, I love it. Look closely. For of his fullness we have all received grace upon grace. Eugene Peterson in The Message renders that we all live off his generous bounty, gift after gift after gift after gift. It's grace. It's grace. From John 1, look at Ephesians 2. Quickly now, time is moving. Ephesians chapter 2, verse 8, verse 9. Paul is in the subject of salvation. He starts where I have been, verse 1, Ephesians 2. You were dead in your trespasses and sins. You were dead, and you formerly walked in this way. Therefore, verse 8, not surprisingly, it is by grace you have been saved through faith. Grace trumped law. Grace overshadowed our sin. You have been saved by grace through faith. And it wasn't from yourself. It was the gift of God, not as a result of works, so that no one may boast. The summary of salvation, by grace through faith, not works. By grace through faith, not works. Say that. By grace through faith, not works. Again. By grace, through faith, not works. You have just stated a truth not known by the vast majority of the world, even a world that's heard of Jesus, though most in this world have not. Those who have think that there's something in them that will somehow gain the favor of someone that good, when in fact the purpose of his death is because we couldn't get good. We can never be good. Therefore, he will declare us righteous because of his death. I take it by faith. It is because of God's grace. It is never because of my works. The greatest heresy on the planet comes through words like this. It's not what God does for me. It's what I do for him. And the vast majority of people who even acknowledge there is a God, and it's a decreasing number every year, work hard to please him, to do good things, when in fact good things come after we have believed in his son. And that those are valuable works, but they don't get us to God. They're the result of our knowing God. Now, this wonderful story. I love this story in 2 Samuel chapter 9. You may remember when we were on the glory of God, I used King Uzziah as an example, who became a leper. When I spoke on the holiness of God, I referred to Isaiah the prophet, who stood in the temple and heard the angels as the antiphonal voice said, "Holy, holy, holy, infinitely holy is the Lord our God." Isaiah. When we were on the love of God, we looked at the prodigal son and the prodigal's father. Today, on the grace of God, we're going to look at Mephibosheth. Back to 2 Samuel chapter 9. Get your pen handy. I rarely tell you that, but today I'm going to urge you to write down the six analogies that tie in with our salvation coming from the life of Mephibosheth. 2 Samuel chapter 9. I want you to put on your thinking caps. I want you to travel with me back over 2,500 years, and we are in the palace of the king. His name is David. His predecessor, King Saul, has died. David has come to the throne. His dynasty is now running its course. Listen carefully. In the Eastern dynasties, when a new king came on the scene, all of the family of the old king, the former king, is exterminated. Or, if not exterminated, they run like rats on a sinking ship. Because what? The new king will kill them. Their presence, since they have the royal blood in them, would be a threat to the new king's throne. The family of Saul have fled away, though David exterminated none of them. But when Saul died, Ziba, his servant, as well as a nurse who was helping with the children, took up this little boy, Mephibosheth, and ran for their lives to hide. In the running, she dropped him, and he was crippled in both his feet. Now, that's the background of the story, Mephibosheth, here in

0: is now in his palace. Can you see the carvings of around him, the gold appointments? I mean, it is luxurious. Finally, peace has come to Israel, prosperity. As one wag put it, there was not only a chicken in every pot, there was a grape on every vine. David was a prosperous king, and he took care of his people. He did not overtax them. He was a shepherd by God's grace that had been brought to the place of the kingship. So he's musing on his throne. As some of you have done when you got promoted to that place you now hold, CEO, president, you're the owner, whatever. And you sit back and you think, man, how blessed am I? And David, as he's sitting and musing, remembers a promise. Before his dear friend Jonathan died in the same battle as Saul, his father had died in, David promised Jonathan he would take care of his family. Jonathan said, just make that covenant with me. And David said, I promise. Suddenly the promise comes back to his mind and he thinks, I've got to make that promise good. Because of his relationship with his friend Jonathan and Jonathan's father Saul, King David initiates an act of grace. Look at it. So David said, is there yet anyone left of the house of Saul that I may show him kindness for Jonathan's sake? You'll read the word kindness several times through this passage. It's a Hebrew word translated kindness, chesed. If you say it right, something lands on the back of the neck of the person in front of you. So be careful of trying about repeating it. But chesed is a guttural term. It means loving kindness, sometimes translated mercy, occasionally just love. Here, through this passage, it's kindness. Think of grace, grace, grace. God's treatment, sovereign, free, sovereign favor to the ill-deserved. Is there anyone to whom I might show free, sovereign favor? So he meets a man named Ziba, who is from the house of Saul. And Ziba said, I know where there is one, and I'm just a servant. But verse 3 concludes, there's still a son of Jonathan, David. He's a cripple. He's disabled.
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0: Not long ago, I had the privilege of sitting with a small group of young pastors, bright, eager, serious about their calling, and they came loaded with questions. I loved it. One of them leaned forward and asked me something I've been asked 100 times, but it never gets old. He said, Chuck, how do I quicken the hearts of my congregation in a world that spends more time staring into a cell phone than reading a Bible? I smiled, because I've been waiting my whole life for that question. Stick to the Word. That's it. That's the answer. Don't chase trends. Don't craft clever self-help messages dressed up in religious language.

0: Don't try to out-entertain the entertainment world. You'll lose that race every single time. Just open your Bible, tell your people who God is. Let the text speak, and I promise you, you will never, ever want for an audience. His word is inexhaustible. His character is genuinely, breathtakingly awesome. And I mean that in the purest sense of the word. Not a hashtag, not a throwaway adjective. Awesome. Here's something you may not know. Insight for Living reaches a remarkable number of pastors. We train them. We resource them. We come alongside them in their calling. And when you impact a pastor, you impact a congregation. When you impact a congregation, the ripple effect spreads through families and then through generations. That's not a small thing. That's a legacy. As June 30th approaches, I want to invite you to invest in the next generation of cross-proclaimers. Your gift doesn't reach just one person. It reaches a pastor who reaches hundreds, who raise up families, who carry the message forward long after you and I are gone. What are you waiting for? Let's invest together. The cross we proclaim is worth every penny.
1: 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I'm Bill Meyer. 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
2: Blessing Weather. I'm meteorologist Mike Cox. Today it will get better as it goes along on this Friday. We'll have clouds and scattered showers and storms early in the day, but by afternoon, the rain will move out. We'll see sunny skies for the majority of the rest of the afternoon. After that, we'll have a high of 83. Then tonight, partly cloudy skies are likely. We'll have a low of 54. Saturday, a sunny day with a high of 84. Then on Father's Day, on Sunday, a sunny day, small chance of rain in the afternoon, and a high of 88 degrees.
3: 91.5, The Blessing. For HRN News, I'm Rich Thomason in Washington. There's no official announcement yet, but the AP, citing three officials, reports that Israel and Hezbollah have agreed to renew their Lebanon ceasefire after fighting postponed Iran-U.S. talks in Switzerland. The BBC's Lise Doucette says those talks had been scheduled to start today.
4: Only the location seems to be ready for high-level meetings today. The Swiss military and police have been patrolling the luxury Bergenstock Hotel, set high in a mountain overlooking Lake Lucerne. A media center has been swiftly set up for the journalists who've arrived here. But yesterday's growing doubts that these talks would happen today as planned were confirmed by the statement that J.D. Vance still hadn't left Washington. A White House spokesman said the logistics have never been simple or predictable. What wasn't said was the politics are too. The first hint of trouble was a report in Lebanese media linked to the Iran-backed Hezbollah that talks were suspended because of continuing Israeli airstrikes. Iran has always insisted that Lebanon is part of this ceasefire, which Israel hasn't accepted.
3: Some Republican lawmakers, and that includes some of President Trump's allies, are raising concerns about the Iran agreement, some of them suggesting that Tehran, based on its past behavior, simply cannot be trusted. What's left of Tropical Storm Arthur has been swamping parts of the Gulf Coast, bringing flooding rains and high winds. There are flash flood and tornado warnings, along with damaged buildings, downed trees, and power lines. No trading today on Wall Street, the stock market, and other financial markets closed today in observance of the Juneteenth federal holiday. The benchmarks ended yesterday with gains. The NASDAQ was up almost 2%. This is SRN News.
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7: A diehard evolutionist changes its ways. 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
8: In 1969, Dr. Dean Kenyon, then professor of biology at San Francisco State University, published a book that left him recognized as one of the leading evolutionary scientists. His book, Biological Predestination, tried to explain how simple living things could, over millions of years, become more complex and finally evolve into human beings. When Dr. A.E. Wilder Smith, a biochemist with a worldwide reputation and a creationist, wrote his book, The Creation of Life, he carefully showed what was scientifically wrong with Dr. Kenyon's evolutionary explanation. Well, one day, one of Dr. Kenyon's students gave him a copy of Dr. Wilder Smith's book. After reading Wilder Smith's scientific arguments, Dr. Kenyon said, "I found myself hard-pressed to come up with a counter-rebuttal." Well, this was a turning point in Dr. Kenyon's personal search, as he learned that it is possible to have a rational alternative explanation of the past. Dr. Kenyon came to believe that creation better supported all the scientific facts. He eventually became an international spokesman for creationism. Too many people stand before the truth in silence, hoping that they won't have to give up their own ideas. May God make all of us as honest with the truth as did Dr. Kenyon.
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2: You've been listening to Creation Moments here on WHCB. Good morning, everybody. I'm Mike Cox. I'm here until 3 today with you with all sorts of great programs lined up. We'll have the Baptist Bible Hour here in just a moment for you. Weather-wise, the weekend gets better as it goes along, specifically today. As we are getting the clouds and showers and storms out of here, we should have mostly sunny skies for most of the afternoon with temperatures in the low 80s. Tonight will be partly cloudy with a low of 54. Should be a sunny day all day long tomorrow. We'll warm up to 84 degrees. Now for Father's Day, I think for the most part we're going to be fine. We'll have sunny skies for most of the day, but as usual this time of year, there's a small chance of an afternoon shower or thunderstorm for Sunday. Temperatures are going to get up into the upper 80s, around 88 degrees, to finish off this Father's Day weekend. We do have the Baptist Bible Hour coming up next here on WHCB.
10: Welcome to today's edition of the Baptist Bible Hour, a daily program proclaiming the sovereign grace of God. My name is James Kenniff. Thank you for joining us. 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

On our program today, Lasser Bradley Jr. will bring us the first portion of a message titled Believing the Words of Jesus from John chapter 17. In his great high priestly prayer, Jesus speaks of those whom the Father had given him and declares that they received his words and believed that he came from God. In this message, we consider the grace of God and salvation and the blessing of hearing and believing the truth revealed through Jesus Christ. Lasser Bradley Jr. will bring the first portion of the message right after the following song.

0: We know that Jesus Christ is the only intercessor between God and man. He is our great high priest. He ever lives to make intercession for us. What a unique blessing that we're enabled, as we look at John chapter 17, to read a prayer offered by Jesus Christ in that priestly office. Today we come to look at verses 6, 7, and 8. But just to get the context, we're going to read beginning with verse 1. John chapter 17, verse 1. These words spake Jesus, and lifted up his eyes to heaven, and said, Father, the hour is come. Glorify thy Son, that thy Son also may glorify thee. As thou hast given him power over all flesh, that he should give eternal life to as many as thou hast given him. And this is life eternal, that they might know thee, the only true God, and Jesus Christ, whom thou hast sent. I have glorified thee on the earth. I have finished the work which thou gavest me to do. And now, O Father, glorify thou me with thine own self, with the glory which I had with thee before the world was. I have manifested thy name unto the men which thou gavest me out of the world. Thine they were, and thou gavest them me, and they have kept thy word. Now they have known that all things whatsoever thou hast given me are of thee. For I have given unto them the words which thou gavest me, and they have received them, and have known surely that I came out from thee, and they have believed that thou didst send me. We're going slowly through this 17th chapter because it is so rich. There's so much to be learned. So many doctrinal principles, so many practical lessons in our own lives. So as we come to look at verses 6, 7, and 8, we will observe first the chosen of God. Secondly, the ministry of Jesus to them. And thirdly, the response of the chosen. Verse 6 says, I have manifested thy name unto the men which thou gavest me out of the world. Thine they were, and thou gavest them me, and they have kept thy word. God made choice of a people. Jesus says, Father, they were thine. Obviously, they were God's by creation, as all belonged to him, and man was created in the image of God. But he's talking about more than that. They were his because they were selected, they were chosen. This is a truth that is repeatedly emphasized. If somebody doesn't embrace that teaching that God is sovereign and has, by his own pleasure, made choice of a people, might say, well, you're talking about that far too much. But we're talking about it in exactly the same amount of time as is allotted to it in the scriptures we're reviewing. There's a reason, obviously, why Jesus continues to make reference to it. Because we need to understand that salvation doesn't originate with man. It's not a result of his effort. It's not because of his faithfulness, his diligence, or anything that he is or can do. But it is all by the grace of God. Ephesians chapter 1, verse 3. Says, blessed be the God and Father of our Lord Jesus Christ, who hath blessed us with all spiritual blessings in heavenly places in Christ, according as he hath chosen us in him before the foundation of the world, that we should be holy and without blame before him in love, having predestinated us unto the adoption of children by Jesus Christ to himself, according to the good pleasure of his will. Here's the basis of the choice. It's according to his will, according to his purpose. He hath chosen us. When was the choice made? Before the foundation of the world. What was the purpose of it? That we should ultimately be holy. that we should appear in his presence without blame, without blemish, without anything laid to our charge. He predestinated us, then determined ahead of time that we would be adopted as children into his family. And it's all to the praise of the glory of his grace, wherein he hath made us accepted in the beloved. Now, language couldn't be any plainer. Sometimes people object and say, well, it just doesn't seem fair to me that God would make a choice, that he would include some and pass others by. But you see, failure to recognize his sovereign right is a failure to understand God as he reveals himself in the scripture. God was not under obligation to save anybody. He could have passed by the whole human race, and all would have been justly condemned as a result of their connection with Adam, the fallen parent, who sinned, violating God's law in early times. We look at the book of 1 Peter, chapter 2, verse 9. But ye are a chosen generation, a royal priesthood and holy nation, a peculiar people, that ye should show forth the praises of him who hath called you out of darkness into his marvelous light. You're a chosen people. God made the choice. Left to himself, man would never come to God. According to Romans chapter 3, he doesn't love God, he doesn't fear God, he doesn't seek God. He could not come. He would not come. And so it's not some dreadful scheme to keep people out of heaven that otherwise would have gone there. It is a loving purpose to embrace multitudes, drawing them into this circle of great blessing according to his own purpose and grace that was given us in Christ Jesus. And so this truth focuses on the sovereignty of God. How important to understand that fact about God. God is sovereign. He works his will. He has a right to do whatever he pleases. May not be in harmony with your way of thinking, but God's not going to alter his character or change his plan in order to make it more popularly received. God is perfect in all that he is and all that he does. Romans chapter 9, verse 15 puts emphasis upon this truth of his sovereignty, and at the same time speaks of his mercy and grace. For he saith to Moses, I will have mercy on whom I will have mercy, and I will have compassion on whom I will have compassion. So then it is not of him that willeth, nor of him that runneth, but of God that showeth mercy. Not based on the human will, not based on the one that runs or works or strives or does his best, reforms, turns over a new leaf, participates in religious rites and ceremonies. No, it is according to his mercy. And Jesus says that they were chosen out of the world. Talks about that, speaks of that evil system that is upon the earth. When God created the heaven and the earth, he said it was good. But sin entered when Adam rebelled and sinned against his maker. And that world system that is about us upon this earth is a corrupt system. John chapter 7, verse 7 says, the works thereof are evil. And then we look at the book of Ephesians chapter 6 and verse 12. This is in the context of an admonition to put on the whole armor of God that you may be able to stand against the wiles of the devil. And here's the reason. For we wrestle not against flesh and blood, but against principalities, against powers, against the rulers of the darkness of this world, against spiritual wickedness in high places. That's the description of the world. That's where we all were by nature. But he has chosen us out of the world. 1 John chapter 5, verse 19 says, and we know that we are of God, and the whole world lieth in wickedness. Here's a contrast. Here are those that are of God, but the whole world lies in wickedness. Surely it wouldn't take much effort to convince you that the world today lies in wickedness. When you hear the daily news, when you see the deterioration of the society in which we live, when you see the evils and corruptions that are rampant throughout the world lies in wickedness. But Christians are called out from it. That's where you were. You were a part of that system by nature, but you are called out from the world. Look at the book of Colossians, chapter 1. And here the language is very explicit. It talks about what's happened to those who are the chosen of God. Colossians 1:13, who hath delivered us from the power of darkness. That's where we were by nature, in darkness. But he has delivered us from the power of darkness and hath translated us into the kingdom of his dear Son. What a transformation. What a remarkable change. Those who are in great darkness are not even aware that they are in darkness. Jesus said that men love darkness because their deeds are evil and they're not going to come to the light. But those who are the chosen of God, those who have had their experience of grace, those that have been called and born again are no longer in darkness. John chapter 15, verse 18. If the world hate you, ye know that it hated me before it hated you. If he were of the world would love his own. So Jesus is saying to his disciples, you're not of the world. You were chosen and called out of it. But because you're not of the world, but I have chosen you out of the world, therefore the world hateth you. And if you are a follower of Jesus Christ, if you conform your life to the teaching of his word, you're going to find yourself at odds with so many people around you, going to find significant areas of disagreement. There are those who are going to criticize you and say that you're a religious fanatic, that you're narrow-minded. You're going to face opposition. Those that are of the world hate the true message of Jesus Christ. So Christians are no longer a part of the world. And so consequently, they are warned about the world. 1 John chapter 2, verse 15 says, to love not the world, neither the things that are in the world. Now the world wants you to be a part of its system. Large amounts of money are spent to advertise products and services and forms of entertainment to pull you into the world system. And so there's a battle that goes on because your old fallen nature is very much prone to give way to those influences. When a person is translated into the kingdom of his dear Son, when a person is born again, they now have a new nature, but the old nature doesn't disappear. The old sinful nature is still there, and the battle goes on. Even the Apostle Paul said in Romans chapter 7, O wretched man that I am, who shall deliver me from the body of this death? The conflict is there. And so you must be on guard. You must be alert. That's the reason from Ephesians chapter 6, from which we just read, he's telling us to put on the whole armor of God that you may be able to stand against the wiles of the devil, his cunningly devised plans to ensnare you, entice you, have you to think like the world thinks, live like the world lives, fit right into it. That's the inclination of our human nature. But we're told not to love the world. The love of the world has nothing to do with the love of the Father. The one that loves the world, he says, the love of the Father is not in you. Well, we're not to love it. Romans chapter 12, verse 2 says, we're not to be conformed to it. Be ye transformed by the renewing of your mind. That's why it's so important for you to regularly be in the Word of God and under the sound of biblical preaching. Because you hear the conversations around you at work. You hear the conversation of worldly people wherever you go. You encounter it in the media. You find it in the institutions of education at whatever level, that worldly thinking is predominant. But he says, you're not to think like the world. You've got to have your mind renewed. And how are you going to do that? You can't just make the assumption, well, you know, I feel okay about this situation. I know this is objected to maybe by a lot of Christians, but I'm comfortable with it. Maybe it's something that you cannot defend from a biblical standpoint, but because it's something in which you have great interest and you find great pleasure, you try to defend it. But you have to have your mind renewed, not by hearing what the popular opinion of the day is, but by coming back to clearly review what the Word of God says. As a matter of fact, not only are you not to be conformed to it, you are to avoid friendship with it. James chapter 4, the fourth verse. Ye adulterers and adulteresses, know ye not that the friendship of the world is enmity with God? Whosoever therefore will be a friend of the world is the enemy of God. You can't have it both ways. If you're going to be a friend of the world, if you're going to adopt worldly thinking, if you're going to live like the rest of the world, he says you'll be the enemy of God. Now, that doesn't mean that you isolate yourself, have no contact with unbelievers, because you're to let your light shine. You're to be holding forth the word of life. Your life should be a witness and an example, and you at every opportunity should be ready to speak to others about Jesus Christ, what he means to you, what he's done for you. He uses his people as witnesses. But while your life is to be a testimony, and your words are to be effective witnesses to those that may be in darkness, you don't make a friendship with the world. Too many times I've counseled with young people who are headed down the wrong path, and they realized that they had made some mistakes. They'd gotten caught up with some friends that didn't prove to be very good friends, but they had some serious consequences, some troubles that were very severe. And yet it was so difficult for them to awaken to the fact that those friends were having such a negative impact. I've had them say, I will give up this habit. I will no longer use drugs, but I'm not going to give up my friends. I say, I can tell you on the authority of God's word, that's an impossibility. Because God's word says evil communications corrupt good manners. You continue to associate with the wrong people, go where they go, talk like they talk, listen to what they have to say, you're going to become like them. That's what it means to be making a friendship with the world. As a matter of fact, the scriptures also tell us that you are to be unspotted by the world. You want to avoid not only becoming completely ensnared by it, under its influence and under its control, but also not even to be spotted by it. Now, God then made choice of a people. They were chosen out of the world, and they are given to the Son. Let's look back at John 17. We see that reference in verse 2. As thou hast given him power over all flesh, that he should give eternal life to as many as what? Thou hast given him. Verse 9. I pray for them. I pray not for the world, but for them which thou hast given me, for they are thine. Verse 24. Father, I will that they also, whom thou hast given me, be with me where I am, that they may behold my glory, which thou hast given me, for thou lovest me before the foundation of the world. So in each of these verses, he's talking about those that were given to him by the Father. The Father made choice of them and then gave them to his Son. If you're one of his, It's not because you were singled out and there was something particularly attractive about you, something that gave God reason because of what he saw in you, that you were selected. It's because of God's sovereign pleasure to choose a people, and then he gave them to his son. So you're a part of the love gift that God gave to his son, Jesus Christ. And Jesus Christ was willing to go to the cross and die in order to secure these, in order to redeem them, in order to put away their sin, that they would ultimately be holy and be like him, be conformed perfectly to his image, and live with him forever. They were given to the Son. Of course, this reference is made numerous times. Back in the 6th chapter of the Gospel of John, verse 37, he says, "All that the Father giveth me shall come to me, and him that cometh to me I will in no wise cast out." Now, sometimes where people get a little bit confused and think that when you're talking about the choice of God, that this automatically shuts the door in somebody's face, Jesus clarifies it all and says, "Him that cometh to me I will in no wise cast out." If there's a person who is apprehensive, a person with some doubt and says, "I don't know whether I'm in that number," he says, "You come to me, you'll not be cast out. And if you come, then you have to say, he brought me." So it's all by grace from start to finish.
1: 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Box 17037, Cincinnati, Ohio, 45217. And that is all the time we have for today. Thanks so much for listening. I pray that the message has enriched your life. Be sure to listen again next time to another message of God's sovereign grace. And until then, may the Lord richly bless you and keep you and make his face shine upon you and give you peace.

0: 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You can hear the weekend edition Sunday at 4:30. Coming up in just a bit, we have Love Worth Finding, so stay tuned.
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0: blessing weather. I'm meteorologist Mike Cox. Today, it will get better as it goes along on this Friday. We'll have clouds and scattered showers and storms early in the day, but by afternoon, the rain will move out. We'll see sunny skies for the majority of the rest of the afternoon. After that, we'll have a high of 83. Then tonight, partly cloudy skies are likely. We'll have a low of 54. Saturday, a sunny day with a high of 84. Then on Father's Day, on Sunday, a sunny day, small chance of rain in the afternoon, and a high of 88 degrees. 91.5, the blessing.
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3: 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And it's not because he does not love. 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A wise man once said, faith is not receiving from God so much what we want as it is accepting from God what he gives or what he allows. That is faith.
2: 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In this life, we'll experience situations in which we've tried to trust in God and our faith seems to fail. In part one of today's message, we learn that mature faith believes in the supernatural power of God. When reminded of the numerous miracles of God, we can be comforted to know that if God does not do something, it's not because he cannot. He is sovereign and has a purpose. If you have your Bible, turn to Hebrews chapter 11 as Adrian Rogers shares part two of When Faith Seems to Fail.
3: You can't live the Christian life apart from faith, for the Bible says clearly, plainly, that we live by faith. The just shall live by faith. The Lord Jesus said, according to your faith, be it unto you. The writer of Hebrews says, apart from faith, it is impossible to please God. So we need not only to possess faith, we need a faith that possesses us. But what happens sometimes when faith seems to fail? Sometimes trials, temptations, tribulations, heartaches, tears, fears, they come. And faith doesn't seem to remove them. I want to give you three propositions this morning so that you will have a mature faith. Many people have a superficial faith and a superstitious faith rather than a strong faith and a spiritual faith and a biblical faith. They're doing fine until the crisis comes, till the bottom falls out. And they quit. They don't endure. They don't continue. They say, in effect, it's not working. And so they quit. They have an immature faith, sometimes a superstitious faith. All right, you ready for three principles? Number one, mature faith believes in the supernatural power of God. Now that means if God doesn't do it, it is not because he cannot. Look again in verses 32 through 35. And what shall I more say, for time would fail me to tell of Gideon and of Barak and of Samson and of Jephthah and of David also and Samuel and the prophets, who through faith subdued kingdoms, wrought righteousness, obtained promises, stopped the mouths of lions, quenched the violence of fire, escaped the edge of the sword, out of weakness were made strong, waxed valiant in fight, turned to flight the armies of the aliens, women received their dead raised to life again, and others were... Stop right there. Now, all of these are supernatural. supernatural deliverance. And friend, we all love those stories. We have learned them from childhood. Daniel in the lion's den. Don't you love the story of old Daniel? They said, Daniel, don't pray. We'll throw you in the lion's den. He prayed anyway. They threw him in the lion's den, and God gave the lion's locked jaw. And old Daniel pulls up a fluffy lion and fluffs him up and uses him for a pillow, gets his Old Testament out and begins to read between the lions. We love those stories. We love the story of Shadrach, Meshach, and Abednego. They said, bow down to the pagan idol, or we'll cast you in the fiery furnace. They said, we're not going to worship your filthy idol. Shadrach, Meshach, and Abednego are thrown into the fiery furnace. They wouldn't bow, they wouldn't budge, but they wouldn't burn. And David slew Goliath. We've heard that story since we were children. Goliath, over 9 feet tall. The NBA would love to have him. We love those stories. I love those stories. And I'm going to tell you something. If you have walked with Jesus for a long time, every one of you have a story like that, where God miraculously, supernaturally, inexplicably worked in your heart and in your life, and no way to explain it apart from God. And you say, praise God, the supernatural power of God. Now, I'm telling you, mature faith believes in the supernatural power of God, and don't ever say there's something God cannot do. God can do anything, anything, anything but fail. God cannot fail. Now, that's a mature faith. So if you think I'm trying to explain away the miraculous in this message, you missed the whole thing. The writer of Hebrews gives all of these illustrations. Mature faith believes in the supernatural power of God. Number two, mature faith bows to the sovereign purposes of God. Now, there is God's supernatural power, but there's also God's sovereign purpose. Sometimes God's ways are mysterious, but that doesn't mean they're weak. Notice again, beginning in verse 35, women received the dead raised to life again, and others were tortured, not accepting deliverance, that they might obtain a better resurrection. And others had a trial of cruel mockings and scourgings, yea, moreover, of bonds and imprisonment. They were stoned, they were sawn asunder, they were tempted, were slain with the sword. They wandered about in sheepskins and goatskins, being destitute, afflicted, tormented, of whom the world was not worthy. They wandered in deserts and in mountains and in dens and caves of the earth. And these all, having obtained a good report through faith, received not the promise. Now, we love the exciting victories, but sometimes they don't seem to come. You see, God has not promised that we would not know difficulty. As a matter of fact, what He has promised is we will know ultimate victory. He has promised never to leave us, never to forsake us, but He has not promised that we will never have difficulty. Now, if difficulty comes, you may be ready to quit. That happened to John the Baptist. You know, John the Baptist was a great man. I suppose the greatest compliment ever paid to a human being was paid by the Lord Jesus of John the Baptist. You know what Jesus said of John the Baptist? Not a greater born of woman. Pretty good compliment, right? Not a greater born of woman. Yet John the Baptist had a spell of doubt. John the Baptist was perhaps ready to hang it up, ready to throw in the towel, ready to quit. Why is this? He was a rugged prophet, a man of God. But then he's taken and put in prison. Can you imagine John the Baptist now in prison? Some dungeon, some damp, smelly dungeon. Why can't he get me out of prison? Friend, I want to tell you something. If you've prayed and asked God to do a miracle for you and He's not done it, it's not because He can't. Amen? It's not because He can't. And it's not because He does not love. And don't you pout at God. Don't get offended. A wise man once said, faith is not receiving from God so much what we want as it is accepting from God what he gives or what he allows. That is faith. Therefore, you need to have an if not clause in your faith. It doesn't mean that your faith is weak. It means that it is stronger than ever. God, I know you're able, but if you don't do it, Lord, I'm going to serve you anyway. I'm not going to make bargains with you. Sometimes we don't understand why God does things. What I'm talking about is a mature faith bows to the sovereign purposes of God. Let me give you another example. Wicked King Herod took James, put him in prison, and killed him. Everybody thought, boy, that was a good thing to do. So he took the big guy, Simon Peter, put him in prison, but he's going to kill Simon Peter also. And God miraculously delivered Simon Peter. I already told you the story, how he walked out of there and the jail gates just swung open and all of that. Question. Herod takes James and puts him to death. Herod takes Peter and he's delivered from prison. You explain it. Was James wrong and Peter right? Did God love James, Peter more than he loved James? No. God has some sovereign purposes in life. Are you willing to let God be God? Are you? Are you willing to have an if not clause in your faith? That's not to diminish the supernatural power of God. You say, well, I want faith to escape. I hope you have it. But if you don't, do you have faith to endure? I want you to have faith to be healed. But if you don't, do you have faith not to be healed and still serve God and praise God and say with old Job, though he slay me, yet will I trust him. I will serve you no matter what. Habakkuk 3 verses 17 and 18. Although the fig tree shall not blossom, neither shall fruit be in the vines, the labor of the olive shall fail, and the fields shall yield no meat, the flock shall be cut off from the fold, and there shall be no herd in the stalls, yet I will rejoice in the Lord. I will joy in the God of my salvation. Now here's the third and final thing I want to say to you this morning. Listen. Mature faith believes in the supernatural power of God. We never diminish the supernatural power of God. Number two, mature faith bows to the sovereign purposes of God. It lets God be God. Number three, mature faith is based on the settled promises of God. Every promise of God is yea and amen in the Lord Jesus Christ. Now notice Hebrews 11 verses 39 through 40. And these all, those who escaped and those who endured, these all, having obtained a good report through faith, receive not the promise. That is, they haven't received it as yet. God having provided something better for us, that they, without us, should not be made perfect. Now, what does that mean in plain English? God has such a wonderful plan. And God is working on that plan. And it includes not only these Old Testament saints and these early Christians, but it includes all of us. One of these days, God's going to bring it all together. And God is going to fulfill his promises to them and to us. God will keep his promise. God cannot lie. God cannot fail. And these people had faith. And if they did not have the answer in their hand, they had it in their heart. And they're basing their faith on the steadfast promises of God. That is, they had an eye to the future. Sometimes we expect too much of life and not enough of God. We measure life by eat, drink, and be merry. And then the stock market caves in. And some people jump off buildings and so forth because that's where the faith was. Friend, even the good things of this life are going to ultimately fail you. I don't care who they are. You fall in love and get married,
4: Sooner or later, you may sit in an empty family room, looking at pictures on the wall. Life is fickle. If you're looking for everything in this life, you're not going to find it. You need to rest on the great eternal promises of God. If things go upside down on you, and all of your money is lost, remember that's not your greatest treasure anyway. If you never ever become known and famous, it's what God thinks about you that really counts. If you have a loved one in Jesus who dies, there's a homecoming in heaven. God has not forgotten his promises. Jesus said, "Blessed are the meek, for they shall inherit the earth." Be meek today and see how much of it you get. I'm not saying don't be meek, but it's yet to come. We pray for our loved ones to be healed and they die. Was that prayer lost? No, it was heard. Those in heaven are whole. We are sick. They may like the Lord Jesus Christ. You get an average prayer meeting. What are we praying for? We're praying for the sick more than we're praying for the lost. More interested in keeping the saints out of heaven than the lost out of hell. Jesus is praying, "Father, I pray for those whom thou hast given me, that they may be with me where I am, that they may behold my glory." We're the bride. He's the bridegroom. Don't you think the bridegroom wants the bride with him? So Paul said, "For me to die is gain." We get things upside down sometimes. Sometimes people look around and they say, "Well, the church is failing. There's scandal and there's this and there's that." Friend, listen to me. Jesus said, "I will build my church and the gates of hell shall not prevail against it." The church of the Lord Jesus Christ is not dead, and we're not presiding over the funeral of the church of the Lord Jesus Christ. The promises of God are yea and amen. I'm going to close this message this morning talking about the supernatural power of God, the sovereign purposes of God, and the steadfast promises of God by reading to you something that was sent to me in the mail. One of our listeners sent this. Written, one of the most poignant things I've ever read. I want you to listen to it. Now, I want you to excuse me for reading something a little long. Here's what this man says. "Why I follow Christ." Are you listening? "I've not seen clearer statistical evidence that fewer Christians die of cancer than non-believers, or that they are immune in greater degree from the diseases that afflict the human race. Some of the kindest, most selfless persons I have known have had more than their share of bad health. The fact that they belonged to Christ did not insulate them from disease. Therefore,

0: I or dispute evidence of restoration of health. I will rejoice at every recovery from what seems to be hopeless, threatened death. I will not hesitate to pray for recovered health for my loved ones and acquaintances. I will set no limits on what God may do, but I will not follow Christ for promised healing. I see no sign that Christians escape disaster and accident more often than others. A bullet makes no detour around the body of a believer. Therefore, I will not follow Christ for any promised protection from disaster. I will continue to pray for protection from wicked men and tragedy, but I will not follow Christ for promised protection from accident or catastrophe. I do not observe that Christians and are especially favored with prosperity like James. We've all seen the rich oppressing the poor, and justice is rarely perfect in this world. The psalmist has said that he had not seen the righteous forsaken nor his seed begging bread. And in the deepest needs of this life, that is certainly true. But all of us have known people of integrity who have not prospered. Therefore, I will not follow Christ for promised freedom from physical want, our hope of affluence. I have watched Christians suffer emotional and mental disabilities. And though it may seem heretical, I am not sure that I would really enjoy living in the same house with either the Apostle Peter or Paul. Not like that. God wills that the mind of Christ be formed in us. And there's no doubt in my mind that the Christian's attitudes and actions will be improved by his Christianity. But I will not follow Christ for any promise of personality enhancement or perfection. Why then follow Christ? Why become a disciple of Jesus when life may become more complicated, as he so often warned? For one reason alone. Are you listening? In Jesus we behold the face of God. He is the truth, the everlasting truth, God in the flesh. I know that in his life, death, and resurrection, I am reconciled to God, the giver of life. I believe that nothing can separate us from the love of God. He has all power and goodness, and I trust him and his promises. To him I offer my life, damaged or whole, brief or full of years. It matters not. He is the one certain thing in an uncertain world. He is to be worshiped. Not so something will happen to me or to the world. Something already has happened to me in the world. But because he is God, who through Christ has reconciled the world to himself, he saves me. He is my justification. He is the center that holds. To worship the God of our salvation, to offer sacrifices of praise and thanksgiving, that alone is our vocation. We offer our lives to God, not so as to be healthy, wealthy, or wise, not even so to gain the strength to do great things for him. We offer our lives to him because he alone has claim upon us. God is not a means to an end. Now, friend, that's one of the greatest things that I've ever read. When faith seems to fail, it may be that you're asking of your faith something that God never really intended for your faith. Real faith, listen to me, real faith is to center your life on Almighty God. Mature faith believes in the supernatural power of God. Mature faith bows to the sovereign purposes of God. Mature faith is based on the steadfast promises of God. And one of the greatest is this: believe on the Lord Jesus Christ and you'll be saved. Simple and sweet, wonderful promise.
1: It is simple and sweet.

0: and it will make an eternity's worth of difference. Would you like to pray to receive Jesus right now? Join me in this simple prayer. O God in heaven, I know I'm a sinner and you're holy, and you sent Jesus on a rescue mission for me. He died on the cross in my place, and he rose again to new life. So I receive the gift that you're offering right now. Come into my life. Save me. Change me from the inside out. I claim you today as Savior and Lord. In Jesus' name, amen. If you prayed a prayer like that from your heart, let us celebrate with you. 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Welcome to His forever family. 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
3: Two or more centuries ago, England's navy ruled the seas. Her mariners were the best in the world. It's no surprise, then, that this parable originated among the English. A smooth sea never made a skillful sailor. British sea captains knew that skill was only developed when the winds were howling and the waves were crashing against the bow. No sailor reached his full potential when the seas were like a tabletop. And the same is true in life. 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
5: 91.5, The Blessing Weather.
2: I'm meteorologist Mike Cox. Today it will get better as it goes along on this Friday. We'll have clouds and scattered showers and storms early in the day, but by afternoon, the rain will move out. We'll see sunny skies for the majority of the rest of the afternoon. After that, we'll have a high of 83. Then tonight, partly cloudy skies are likely. We'll have a low of 54. Saturday, a sunny day with a high of 84. Then on Father's Day, on Sunday, a sunny day, small chance of rain in the afternoon, and a high of 88 degrees.
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0: stuck in prison and forgotten. That's where we left Joseph last time. But the story isn't over, and what comes next changes everything. Welcome to Through the Bible, where we discover what happens as Dr. J. Vernon McGee continues this great adventure through God's Word. And if you're a new listener, by the way, welcome aboard what Dr. McGee affectionately called the Bible Bus. 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So this really is the perfect time to hop aboard. Now, if you've ever missed a message, maybe you want to catch up, you can listen anytime on our app or at ttb.org. 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Now, one more thing. Reading letters from listeners is really a tradition that Dr. McGee began on Through the Bible, and it's one that we've honored since that time. There's nothing like seeing how God uses His Word to change lives as we study together. So let's read one now. This is from Priscilla in Vancouver, BC. God's Word has changed my life, my lifestyle, mind, soul, and emotions for the better, more and more each day. Thank God I'm still recovering and discovering, still coming in from the cold. This has had a profound impact on my thoughts, my ways, my walk, and my obedience. Old patterns are being weeded out, and new, refreshed patterns in Christ Jesus, His teachings and almighty precepts are being followed and lived. I do still have my struggles and stubborn habits, but I'm working on them. As I decrease, God increases, and I hope He considers me. Well, as we decrease, He increases. Isn't that really the great goal from John 3:30? So thanks for sharing, Priscilla. Here's another note from Dana. I pray for the many languages your ministry reaches, some in places that seem unreachable. I'm sometimes ashamed that we here in America take for granted the freedom we have to listen to biblical teaching compared to the hardships so many suffer for their faith in other parts of the world. Yet we are all, as believers in Jesus, headed for a place where there will be no more suffering, no more sorrow, no more tears. What a day of rejoicing it'll be to see Jesus and to meet those whose stories we have read and been blessed by in the World Prayer Team. Thank you for your faithfulness in bringing the precious Word of God, His wonderful grace and salvation, to so many. Well, thank you, Dana. Thanks for your heart for God's people and your partnership in prayer with us. Well, you know, the World Prayer Team continues to travel and pray around the globe every day this week. You can sign up yourself at ttb.org to join Dana and me and thousands of others as we praise God and pray that His whole Word would reach His whole world. And don't forget, we'd love to hear from you too. So why don't you tell us how God's Word is shaping the way you see Him, the way you see yourself, and how you're sharing what you're learning with others. 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And now let's pray as we begin our study together. Heavenly Father, would you use your Word to touch hearts and then stir faith in us as we listen, and help us to trust you like Joseph, even when we can't see the purpose or the plan. In Jesus' name, amen. We're off to Genesis 41 as we go through the Bible with Dr. J. Vernon McGee.
1: Now we are coming to this 41st chapter, and last time we left poor Joseph down in jail, forgotten, forlorn, forsaken. Poor boy, he's in a bad, bad way. And yet all of this is happening to him for God's purpose in his life. And this boy could recognize that. And if you and I could only recognize that today, it would give us a different outlook on life, I'm sure. Now in chapter 41, though, we're going to see Joseph is released from prison when he interprets the dreams of Pharaoh. And then Pharaoh makes him overseer of the entire land of Egypt. And then he marries Asenath, the daughter of the priest of On, who bears him Manasseh and Ephraim. Now, this is a story here from rags to riches. I do not suppose that any Horatio Alger story is more thrilling than this episode in the life of Joseph. And now when we get to this chapter, we can certainly see clearly the hand of God in his life. Now, Joseph was conscious of this in the days of adversity, and it developed in him many virtues which are the fruit of the Spirit. And one of these that we mentioned before is patience. Tribulation or trouble worketh patience. Well, that was demonstrated in the life of Joseph. We find that this boy now is brought into the presence of Pharaoh, the Gentile king, just as later on Daniel is brought in before Nebuchadnezzar, both of them to interpret dreams. Now, what purpose of God now is going to be accomplished by the famine? The famine comes to the world. Anybody say, well, what good could there be in that? Well, there's good in it, friends. God accomplished a very real purpose, and that was to get that family out of the land of Canaan down in Egypt and place them in the land of Goshen. That's one of the things. And I'm sure that in the lives of other people of that day, the hand of God was evident. And I think this is a chapter that you ought to read rather carefully, chapter 41 of Genesis, and note in the many ways in which Joseph is actually like the Lord Jesus Christ. Now, we are going to be making that comparison from time to time. We won't have time, I'm sure, to do it today, but it certainly is something to recognize here and something for us to pay attention to. Now, poor Joseph, we left him in jail last time, forgotten. Let's see what takes place. And it came to pass after these things that the butler of the king of Egypt and his baker had offended their lord, the king of Egypt. Now, that is back in chapter 40. And you remember, the butler was put in jail. Then Joseph interpreted their dreams. For the baker, it wasn't good. He was taken out and hanged. But the butler was restored to his position. And Joseph had begged him to remember him, and he hadn't. Now, chapter 41, verse 1. It came to pass at the end of 2 full years that Pharaoh dreamed, and behold, he stood by the river. Now, here is the dream of Pharaoh, and he dreams by the river. And it's, remember, 2 years after the last chapter, which means Joseph has spent 2 years almost in solitary, just waiting there for something to happen, and so far it hadn't happened. Now, Pharaoh has a dream. And behold, there came up out of the river 7 well-favored kine and fat-fleshed, and they fed in a meadow. And behold, 7 other kine came up after them out of the river, ill-favored and lean-fleshed, and stood by the other kine upon the brink of the river. Kine are cows, and that's what we're talking now about, cattle. There were 7 that were very well-fed, fine-looking cattle, and the others, they were really skinny cattle. They certainly were not very well fed. And Pharaoh woke up. And what did it mean? He didn't have the interpretation, but nobody could help him that day. And so the very next night, verse 5 now, and he slept and dreamed the second time. And behold, 7 ears of corn came up upon one stalk, rank and good. By the way, that's a whole lot of corn on one stalk, too. The section of the country I came from, if you got 2 ears, you'd be doing well. And here, why, there's 7. Now, verse 6, and behold, 7 thin ears, and blasted with the east wind, sprung up after them. And this would be more like it. In my country, only wouldn't be 7. It'd be 2 pretty thin-looking ears. Verse 7 now, and the 7 thin ears devoured the 7 rank and full ears. And Pharaoh awoke, and behold, was a dream. It came to pass in the morning that his spirit was troubled, and he sent and called for all the magicians of Egypt and all the wise men thereof, and Pharaoh told them his dream. But there was none that could interpret them unto Pharaoh. And the butler was standing there, you know, that was his place before Pharaoh to get him anything that he wanted. And all of a sudden, the wise men are brought in, and Pharaoh says, I've had this dream. Could you tell me the meaning of it? Seven fat cattle, seven lean cattle, seven full ears of corn, seven lean ears of corn. What is it all about? Well, these wise men said, well, that gets us. We don't have the interpretation for that one. Verse 9. Then spake the chief butler unto Pharaoh, saying, I do remember my faults this day. And I'd call it a little more than a fault. It's a sin for him to have done what he did. But you see, all of this is in the providence of God. These are what you call the fortuitous concurrence of circumstance. These are the things that happen. It's difficult for us to understand at times. And why did they happen? Well, they happened for a purpose. And now the chief butler says, oh, I just remember. I promised that young fella down there in the prison that I would speak to you. And by the way, Pharaoh, he can interpret dreams. Now he tells Pharaoh his experience. Verse 10, Pharaoh was wroth with his servants, put me in ward in the captain of the guard's house, both me and the chief baker. And we dreamed a dream in one night, I and he. We dreamed each man according to the interpretation of his dream. And there was there with us a young man, a Hebrew servant to the captain of the guard. And we told him, and he interpreted to us our dreams, to each man according to his dream he did interpret. And it came to pass, as he interpreted to us, so it was. Me he restored unto mine office, and him he hanged. Then Pharaoh sent and called Joseph. He said, well, we've tried everybody else around here, and if that young man that's in prison that you'd forgotten about was so good at interpreting your dream and that of the baker, well, let's have him in here, because I'm of the opinion that this dream was something very significant. Then Pharaoh sent and called Joseph, and they brought him hastily out of the dungeon. And he shaved himself and changed his raiment and came in unto Pharaoh. Now, he shaved himself. You must remember that these people were not shaving in that day. This boy, Joseph, looked like the hippie type down there in prison, not shaved. But have you ever noticed all of the statues and paintings of the Egyptians? Clean-shaven people. They have a little goatee, many of the rulers, and that goatee was there. Actually, it was put on old King Tut. He couldn't grow one. It was just put there because it added dignity to the position of the ruler. But actually, they were clean-shaven people. And in this is a tremendous message, by the way. This man is lifted up out of prison. He's shaved now. A new life is before him. He's raised up. Resurrection is here. Now he goes to the Gentiles. What a tremendous picture we have here. Now will you notice, and Pharaoh said unto Joseph, I've dreamed a dream, and there's none that can interpret it. And I've heard say of thee that thou canst understand a dream to interpret it. Now listen to Joseph again. And Joseph answered Pharaoh, saying, it's not in me. He makes it clear. God shall give Pharaoh an answer of peace. In other words, from Joseph's viewpoint, God must receive the glory. And again, I come back to that. I said it the other day. The child of God in his life should be very careful that God gets the glory for any accomplishment or anything that he does. If you and I do anything, friends, and we're the ones that are doing it, it's of the flesh. And believe me, it's not pretty. And one thing is for sure, God won't accept. But if you and I are doing anything that's accomplishing anything at all, it's because God is doing it. And in this particular case, Joseph says, it's not in me, I can't interpret it, but God shall give Pharaoh an answer of peace. And Pharaoh said unto Joseph, in my dream, behold, I stood upon the bank of the river, and behold, I came up out of the river seven kine. And here we go with that dream again. We've already heard it. Will you notice verse 21? And when they'd eaten them up, it could not be known that they had eaten them, but they were still ill-favored as at the beginning. So I awoke. And I saw in my dream, and behold, 7 ears came up in one stalk, full and good. Now, that's the dream about the ears of corn. Actually, there are two dreams here, two separate parts of probably just one dream. It's treated, by the way, as one dream. Now, verse 25. And Joseph said unto Pharaoh, the dream of Pharaoh is one. God hath showed Pharaoh what he's about to do. Now, number one, the dream is one dream. Not two separate things, but one thing. Both speak of the same thing. And the fact it's repeated adds to the importance of it and the significance of it. And that's very important to see. And the reason that God has given it to Pharaoh is to let him know what he's about to do. Now, what does it mean? Here's the interpretation. Verse 26 now of the 41st chapter of Genesis. The seven good kine are 7 years, and the seven good ears are 7 years. The dream is one. And the seven thin and ill-favored kine that came up after then are 7 years. And the seven empty ears, blasted with the east wind, shall be 7 years of famine. This is the thing which I have spoken unto Pharaoh. What God is about to do, he showeth unto Pharaoh. Behold, there come 7 years of great plenty throughout all the land of Egypt. And there shall arise after them 7 years of famine, and all the plenty shall be forgotten in the land of Egypt. And the famine shall consume the land, and the plenty shall not be known in the land by reason of that famine following, for it shall be very grievous. Now, will you notice, this is a prediction. There's to be 7 years of plenty, and then there's to be 7 years of famine. Verse 32, and for that the dream was doubled unto Pharaoh twice. It is because the thing is established by God, and God will shortly bring it to pass. This is something that is important, and God wanted Pharaoh to know about it. Now, here is the advice of Joseph to Pharaoh. Now, therefore, let Pharaoh look out a man, discreet and wise. Set him over the land of Egypt. Let Pharaoh do this, and let him appoint officers over the land, take up the fifth part of the land of Egypt in the seven plenteous years. Let them gather all the food of those good years that come. Lay up corn under the hand of Pharaoh, and let them keep food in the cities. In other words, Pharaoh's going to get all the surplus now. It'll be 7 years of plenty. And all of that is to be stored. That is at least the advice of Joseph. And that food shall be for store to the land against the 7 years of famine, which shall be in the land of Egypt, that the land perish not through the famine. And the thing was good in the eyes of Pharaoh, and in the eyes of all his servants. And Pharaoh said unto his servants, can we find such a one, as this is a man in whom the Spirit of God is? And Pharaoh said unto Joseph, forasmuch as God hath showed thee all this, there is none so discreet and wise as thou art. Thou shalt be over my house, and according unto thy word shall all my people be ruled. Only in the throne will I be greater than thou. And Pharaoh said unto Joseph, see, I have set thee over all the land of Egypt. Now, notice this and the significance of it. To begin with, this boy had been in the back of the prison, forgotten, forsaken, forlorn. Now, he's brought out at the psychological moment, because nobody can interpret the dream of Pharaoh. He does. And not only does he interpret it, Joseph, probably in his enthusiasm, and he was a man of ability, he makes the suggestion of what he's to do. And I think God was leading him in all of this, that in the 7 years of plenty, all of the foodstuff is to be collected. The surplus is to be stored away. The grain is to be put away so that when the famine comes, they'll be prepared for it. Now, it was a worldwide famine and severe because it even affected the land of Egypt. Now, Egypt is irrigated. The upper Nile, the Blue Nile, comes down from Central Africa. Frankly, it's what Egypt depends on. They get just about an inch of rainfall a year in a good year. Well, boy, it's famine all the time as far as rainfall is concerned. But you see, the irrigation overflows the land, still does it. And it brings down not only water to water the land, but it also brings down a sediment that fertilizes the land. It does a twofold job. And now even Egypt was to be affected, so that there would be 7 years of famine in which the land of Egypt would be affected in a very definite way. Now, as Pharaoh listens to this, it makes sense. It's too bad that sometimes in the past we haven't had men in our government that had some sense of the future, of what was coming, and they no preparation for different things that have come. Our foreign policy, ever since before World War II, even from the days of when Hitler arose, has been more or less of a just a stopgap program. It's a first aid program. It's just something rushed in as an emergency. No foresight, no looking to the future. Someone asked Gladstone one time, what's the measure of a great statesman? What's the making of a great statesman? He says, well, it's one that knows the direction God is going for the next 50 years. Well, Pharaoh's given 14 years here, and he knows what's going to happen. Now, who could take over better than Joseph? And Pharaoh recognizes he's a man of ability. Now, don't you see God had been training him in the home of Potiphar? You wonder, well, why in the world did God permit him to go into that home? Well, he had quite a bit of training in the home of Potiphar, having charge of everything there. Now he's going to have charge of everything in the land of Egypt. This is a tremendous thing that's taking place, you see, in his life. Here he is next to Pharaoh, all the way from the back of the jail to the throne next to Pharaoh. I'm reading now verse 42. And Pharaoh took off his ring from his hand, put it upon Joseph's hand. And by the way, that ring had a signet on it, and you put that down in wax. That's just same as Pharaoh signing it, by the way. That's what he's doing. He's making him his agent. And he put upon Joseph's hand and arrayed him in vestures of fine linen, put a gold chain about his neck, and he made him to ride in the second chariot which he had. And they cried before him, bow the knee, and he made him ruler over all the land of Egypt. And Pharaoh said unto Joseph, I am Pharaoh, and without thee shall no man lift up his hand or foot in all the land of Egypt. And Pharaoh called Joseph's name Zaphnath-Paaneah. Now, friends, I like Joe better than I like Zaphnath-Paaneah. That was the name that Pharaoh gave to him. It's a Coptic name, which means revealer of secret things. And he also gave him to wife Asenath, the daughter of Potiphar, a priest of On. And Joseph went out over all the land of Egypt. And this man now assumes this tremendous position. Now notice the age of this man, because it's interesting. Joseph was 30 years old when he stood before Pharaoh, king of Egypt. And Joseph went out from the presence of Pharaoh and went throughout the land of Egypt. You see, he'd been in the land of Egypt now 13 years. Two of those years had been in that prison, that is, after the episode with the butler and the baker. So he might have been there a couple years before. So you see, he'd been in the house of Potiphar for maybe almost 10 years. This gives you some conception of how the time had been divided there in the land of Egypt. But we're going to have to leave off there, and we'll pick up this story of Joseph and how God is moving in this man's life. And he wants to move in your life, friends, in just the same way. And so until next time, may the Lord richly bless you, my beloved.
0: 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Read ahead and watch how God prepares Joseph and us for the adventures still to come. I'm Steve Schwetz, and as always, I'll be holding open the doors of the Bible bus and saving a seat just for you next time.

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1: 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A lot sooner than that, we're going to have Greg Patton along with the Friday edition of Hello World coming up in a bit on WHCB.
2: This is John MacArthur welcoming you to Portraits of Grace. Unlike many today who try to make the gospel palatable for reluctant sinners, Jesus made it clear that following him had its price, and he wanted his hearers to count the cost of discipleship. Rather than acceptance, fame, prestige, and prosperity, he said you should expect rejection and persecution. That's not a common or popular approach to evangelism, but it's an honest one. And it helps people understand that true discipleship involves some sacrifices. God won't always shield you from persecution, but he will honor your integrity and give you strength to endure any trial that comes your way. Praise him for his all-sufficient grace. This is John MacArthur, hoping you'll join me again for Portraits of Grace.
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1: 91.5, the blessing weather. I'm meteorologist Mike Cox. Today, it will get better as it goes along on this Friday. We'll have clouds and scattered showers and storms early in the day, but by afternoon, the rain will move out. We'll see sunny skies for the majority of the rest of the afternoon. After that, we'll have a high of 83. Then tonight, partly cloudy skies are likely. We'll have a low of 54. Saturday, a sunny day with a high of 84. Then on Father's Day, on Sunday, a sunny day, small chance of rain in the afternoon, and a high of 88 degrees.
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8: Hello, world. I'm Greg Patton. It's a Friday. We got news and stuff right after this message. Well, I think we just stood there in awe. Words like majesty, awesome, unbelievable. I heard those words with my own ears 4 years ago today. Now, let me see. Where was I and what was the occasion? Those words coming out of my friends, Larry Spargimino and Larry Stamm, Edward Weber, all my buddies from Southwest Radio Church. It was unbelievable as we all stood there and looked around. We were making a trip from Anchorage down the Ocean Highway to Seward. That's about 2 hours. Oh, it's just hard to believe God's creation until you see something like that. As I understand it, these three have been all over the world. Yes, they have. It's hard for me to get out of Indiana, but they have just been about every major place in America. And they said this had to be one of the most beautiful sights, the mountains, the ocean, all of it together that they had ever seen. It was indeed majestic. God's creation, my friend. Like today, this is the day the Lord hath made. We're to rejoice and be glad in it. Oh, all kinds of bad things happening. We're going to talk about the news in a few moments, but it's just fantastic what God has done. And oftentimes we don't appreciate, either with sight or sound. Yeah, you're serving God today. You're saved today. To God be the glory. Matthew 7 says that it's a very narrow path that leadeth unto life. And if you're one of those, that has trusted Christ as Savior, glory be to God. And you haven't done that yet? Do it today. What a great day. What a great weekend this will be. For whosoever shall call upon the name of the Lord shall be saved. Today, good day. Bow your head before God. Ask him to forgive you of your sins and trust Jesus Christ as Savior. You're going to appreciate everything like this anyway in God's beautiful creation. What in the world is going on? Operation Epic Fury has been renamed Operation Epic Disaster. Is the world against us? Is that true? 1 month into that operation, Trump insisted that one of the most intense military campaigns in recent history would soon be over. We're on the cusp of ending Iran's sinister threat to America and to the world, said the president. Almost 2 months later, he signed a deal to end the conflict that so many argue favors Iran, not the United States and the world, and failed to meet the primary objectives. The Iran war has revealed, they say, the limits of U.S. military power to achieve political objectives. But it's also left allies and partners questioning their relationship to America. What do you think? Meanwhile, we remember Ronald Reagan and his famous statement, "We're from the government and we're here to help." However, we are at an all-time low as a country in favor of our government. In less than 5 months, it'll be the midterms, and voters are not happy with what's happening to the real fools. Only 12% say they're getting ahead financially. Most think the economy's in bad shape. More than half think President Trump's policies benefit people who have the money already, and their outlook on the economy very negative. That's the latest. Well, that's according to a new Fox News poll that finds the president numbers declining month after month. Again, the question, what do you think? You know, I think there's another side to this. You're either way over there on the left or way over there on the right. Where does the spiritual part of this come in? I've been saying for some time that I thought, regardless of where Trump stands personally in a spiritual plane, whether he's saved or not, he's doing some supernatural things. And yesterday, Vice President J.D. Vance provided an intimate glimpse into Trump's character, revealing a trait many may not know about, that he has the best instincts, said Vance, about human beings of anybody I've ever met in my life. There's an almost like, spiritual dimension to where he understands whether somebody's telling him the truth or not. Vance said he is consistently stunned by Trump's ability to read people and discern their genuine intention. So many hate Trump. Guess what happened with Jesus when he walked this earth? They murdered him. Yeah, for the most part, people don't want the truth. No, they want to feel good about whatever the topic is. Something to think about this Friday. Well, it's not in America. Could be. Maybe will be. In a stunning illustration of what happens when politically correct and demonic-led biased judges driven by leftist social agendas are put in the bench. One jurist has ordered two homeschooling parents to jail for failing to teach their daughters the judge's version of gender education. The parents have convictions, forget it, intellectual neglect. What a bunch of, yep. This is in Brazil, but will it be America? Here's a number nobody wants. $80 billion. The Department of War is reportedly seeking $80 billion to cover costs associated with the Iran conflict and other unrelated expenses. That from the Wall Street Journal today. Storming to the east, that's the word. Communities across Texas, Louisiana, Mississippi, Alabama, Georgia, and Florida under thunderstorm and flood warnings again today. The remains of Arthur, which is no longer a tropical storm, continue to drop heavy rains across the southeast, bringing significant and potentially life-threatening flooding. In health news, which is worse, smoking or being fat? Very low cardiovascular fitness is associated with roughly 400% higher risk than death in fitness levels. That's dwarfing smoking, by the way. You know, the whole thing could be doubled or worse, actually. Well, you're fat and you smoke. Well, that couldn't be a good combination at all. So, weekly I go over the bank statement, make sure everything is in order. Do you do that? What? Wait a minute. Here's a Selena, a charge for $8.47. Here's another $12.15. $10.40. A whole bunch of these. I went to the bank, said nobody at our house knows this Selena person. And, well, they said it's not a person, really. It's a gas station up the road from you. I said, well, we didn't do it. We know. Our fraud department is already checking it out. Somebody got your credit card number, sir. And then they made another credit card, and they're using that. So we have to close everything down and start over, and they were already investigating. Isn't that something? It can happen so easily, and I'm not sure how, but I guess a little warning to the wise there. Be careful. They can get your number and go to town. And you don't need that hassle, right? Let's do a mini living in today's world about this coming weekend. What happens this Sunday? Where we honor the bonds that we share with our beloved daddies and other patriarchal figures through their powerful advice, their sayings, their tips. Many of their words, no matter how long ago they were spoken, still ring true today, which is why some people tend to share their words, their phrases. Great advice, always work in the city. Dad said, the city's where the money is. If someone doesn't want to be with you, that's on them. You have a lot to give. Famous sayings by dads. The best piece of advice my dad has ever given me, said one man, is to work hard and dream big. I'd go along with that one. Another says, my dad made time for each one of us in our big family. He listened without judgment. He offered advice and counsel, but didn't hit us over the head with it. He had a good heart, my dad. He prayed. He believed in God and in the goodness of people. He loved being outdoors. He loved reading. I know to this day, he is with each one of us in his own way. He always uses the saying, show me your friend. Oh, I like this one. I use this in my messages. Show me your friends and I will tell you who you are. That's true. It's okay to make mistakes. That's why they have erasers on pencils. Dad said it. The best advice he ever gave is to pay myself by putting away at least 10% of every paycheck into savings. My dad said the best thing you can do in life is to be confident and believe in yourself. This dad said, save your money and don't eat too fast. Grandpa said, everything in moderation. He never did anything in excess. He treated himself and took his time with life. He had a sip of scotch, but never overindulged. He had a little piece of cake, but just one. He took an apple to work, and he stayed very active. Dad said, don't ever stop believing in what could be. My father wrote this in the last Christmas card I ever received from him before he died. And it's good. Treat every day like it's the start of the rest of your life. Because it is. Thoughts from dads. Okay, who really said that? True and sad. A woman's body is certainly her own responsibility. But the body inside of her womb is not her body. It's the body of another human being. And this tiny human being has every right to see where their life may take them. And if you're keeping score, a man praying by himself on the 50-yard line after a football game somehow is more offensive to the lefties than adults teaching sex to kindergartens or drag queens grooming little kids at the library. And then this one, to me, is a bit shocking. To preach the true gospel in the professing Christian world today is to engage in more spiritual warfare than to preach the gospel to the world of lost people. John MacArthur. Mm-mm-mm.
7: 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Life 101, right after this important message.
8: 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I mean, it just makes it, where would we be without you, the listener? It's a blessing to have you there. And for those of you that contribute to Christian ministries outside of your local church, we again say thank you so much. It keeps the wheels greased and the programs coming, my friend. And you're listening to a good one right here at this Christian radio station. Keep praying, keep supporting, and doing all you can to keep Christian radio alive and active and moving forward in the days ahead. God is so good, and we certainly here at Greg Patton Ministries are so grateful for the opportunity to share with you every day at this time. To God be the glory, great things He is doing. Thank you, thank you, thank you. Well, I was talking this morning with one of my colleagues, Dr. Ken Copley, Superman out of Indianapolis, Indiana, and I say that spiritually. He and Lonnie Shipman have become very close through the years, and Ken was telling me they have a new pastor at College Park Baptist Church down in Indianapolis, and the guys from Ireland had the biggest Baptist church in Ireland. And anyway, he's got one or two, maybe three doctorates, and he's out of John MacArthur's school, got his first doctorate there. And but this was interesting. His very first message to this church, kind of introducing himself. Guess what it was on? Spiritual warfare and demon attacks in the life of a Christian. More and more men of God are beginning to recognize the power of Satan and how he is working in the church today. I guess I was just kind of amazed that that would be his introductory message to this church of 4,000 people. Interesting. And sometimes people say, what do you think is the greatest influence in a Christian's life of demonic activity? Without question, pride is number one. In demonic influence and control, I'm often thinking about others in this area. So where are you in your walk with God today? Got any idea?
7: So how far along are you really in your walk with the Lord? I think there has to come a time in your life when you say, God, it really is. It's all yours. So do as you choose. I know what happened to me. I'm not exactly sure when. I think I know some of the lead up to the event. But, I wanted to serve the Lord since age 27 when I got saved. Did a lot of things in the flesh. Went on hold in my media career for 7 years, telling God that I was just what He was looking for and that He really got something when He got me. Oh, yeah, that was a terrible time. But still, in the average church, are the people there sitting beside you in the pew on Sunday morning, do they say, God, it's all yours? Do with me as you choose? Practicing discipleship, whether that refers to growing in our own faith or making a new disciple, does not mean simply marking off a list here. Here's the checkoff list. No, I think instead it's a customized reality for every Christian. Everybody is different. You're different than, well, you get the idea. A single next step will not apply for every believer. That is, God has something specific He wants you to do. Since some believers choose to live their Christian life detached from other believers in the world, they can have no real impact. I've never understood that. This is the equivalent of failure in the eyes of Almighty God. It's not an issue of salvation, because their name is written in the Lamb's Book of Life, of course. Still, I hate this. They miss out on the important purpose the Lord has for their life. Remember that success for the Christian is not merely the avoidance of sin. I mean, that's great. It's the believer's life so glorifying the Lord that it makes an eternal difference to other people. Maybe just one. To take the next step of obedience, some people may need to make a prayer, Bible study, a greater priority. For others, it could be finally agreeing to teach that Sunday school class, or taking that short-term mission trip, or taking some kids to a Bible college or university. For me, it was, wow, a big deal. Enrollment in the Bible Institute at my church. That started it all. And let me say, no matter what the next step is, you're going to need to know what is expected from a disciple of Jesus Christ. I mean, true disciples allow Jesus to live His life through them. And Jesus warned that this really is a costly proposition, and He urged His followers to consider ahead of time what's going to be involved here. Read Luke chapter 14, verse 28 through 31. In fact, the Lord clearly describes a major price tag on that thing. If anyone comes to me and does not hate his own father and mother and wife and children and brothers and sisters, yes, even his own life, he cannot be my disciple. Now that's a tough one. The Greek word translated here as hate actually means to just love less. In other words, we are fit to be Jesus' disciples only when our love for him surpasses our attachment to the most precious things in our life, and we obey him even at the cost of being misunderstood. Nowhere does the Bible imply that the Christian, in fact, goes so far as to say, I can't find anywhere in Scripture that says the Christian life is easy or that our believing friends and family are going to agree with us. And in fact, our faith journey may be a really painful process. Notice what Jesus required of his followers. He called men to, well, give up their vocation. Would you be willing to do that? You've got an executive job. You own this business. You're doing that. You know, I just don't know too many people I think would do that. For the men of God called there, fishing, that was the big one, collecting taxes. Follow me, Jesus said, Matthew 4:20, Matthew 9:9. What do you suppose Matthew and Andrew and Peter's parents thought of all this? I know what my parents thought about it, especially my dad. He called it getting religion and that I was just way overboard and it would all go away soon and stuff like that really discouraged me. Hey, I don't think these mom and dads were necessarily thrilled, just as some fine Christian parents today hesitate, saying, I want my children to follow the Lord as long as they don't go to the mission field. And I sure don't want them going overseas to some dangerous spot. And I want God to, don't misunderstand me, I want God to use my children, but I certainly don't want him to call them into full-time ministry. Can you imagine my son, a pastor, my daughter, a missionary, or married to a pastor? Oh, the thought of it all. From Jesus' point of view, there's not one single acceptable condition. No, if, no, but, no, unless can be placed on our unwavering loyalty to Almighty God. In other words, our love relationship must be in correct proportion and a priority order here. Jesus Christ above everything and above everybody else, no matter what. The problem is that much of the Christian world has become so affluent and the church body has become so degenerated into such a weak, shallow group that discipleship simply doesn't fit into our way of thinking today. But remember, Almighty God never asks us to do something that's against the Word of God or inconsistent with what Jesus would do. The assignment he gives might seem ridiculous in the eyes of the world, of course. Ways of the world are not your ways and vice versa, but it will be totally compatible with the Word of God, the Bible. I like it. If you've ever told God that you would obey and then hedged on it, you know that God will not, let me repeat this, God will not give you peace until you firmly determine to obey him. Doesn't matter whether you hesitate from concern about hurting someone's feelings for fear of persecution, that could be any one of us, as long as you stand on the wrong side of obedience, you are not a committed follower of Jesus Christ, and God cannot maximize your life's potential. Only when we finally say, okay, Lord, that's it, I am willing. When he hears that from your lips, your mind, then he will restore your peace that passeth all understanding. Now, many people devote themselves to following a particular pastor, evangelist, denomination, but that was never the intention of God. 1 Corinthians

0: importance in your life. A genuine follower of Jesus Christ sinks very shallow roots into the world. The truth is, you and I must be available to do whatever God says and to go wherever He directs at any moment, regardless of what His choice may be. To be God's disciples, we've got to detach from this world and be attached to Jesus. We must follow Him, whatever the cost, even if it means turning down career advancement or breaking off a relationship. Boy, that's tough stuff today, isn't it? Luke 14:33 says, "So then none can be my disciple who does not give up all of his own possessions." There must come a time in your life when you say, "God, it's all yours. Do with me as you choose." The real question is not how much do you have, but how much of you does God have? Disciples cannot make concessions to the world. Compromise, crucifixion are on totally opposite ends of the spectrum, aren't they? Do you desire to be the Lord's disciple today? The Bible reveals only one way. Be willing to take up your cross, to detach yourself from the world, and to suffer persecution for the cause of Jesus. Then, attach yourself to the Savior and make Him number one in your life. And finally, is this your thinking? Sleeping is so hard during the summer months here because blankets are just too warm, but without them, you're vulnerable to monsters coming out from under the... that's stupid. And why not? Let's relate your body to the automobile. You all better enjoy your 20s and 30s and 40s, because starting in your 50s, that check engine light is going to come on and it never goes off. And why not? One more. The older you get, the tougher it is to lose that weight, because by that time, your body and your fat had become really good friends. Oh, yeah, it's one of those days. I've had my say for one more Friday. Oh, it's bad. Let's just get out of here. You want to hear a past program, go to gregpatton.com, and I love it if you join me on Facebook. Same thing, Greg Patton, P-A-T-T-E-N. Hey, I pray you're going to have a super weekend, my friend, which will include church with the family. That's the way it is. Friday, June the 19th, 2026. Until Monday, God bless you. Have a great weekend.
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6: When Richard Smith spoke at a workshop on a Christian approach to counseling, he talked about the fact we were created in the image of God. Yet the human heart is depraved and evil. A pastor objected, feeling he had gone too far. As Richard tried to explain what the Bible says about both issues, the man responded, "It all depends on what side of the horse you get off." Looking back, Richard says, "I should have responded, 'Why can't we just stay on the horse?'" The reality is, both positions are true. looking down into the

0: the innocent face of a sleeping baby, it isn't difficult to believe that we were created in the image of God. Yet 2 years later, as we watch the same little child grab a toy held by another child or shove him out of the way because he wants something the other child has, we have to say, just a minute. Maybe this kid wasn't delivered by an angel from heaven after all. For centuries, the oldest textbook on living, the Bible, has outlined exactly what Richard Smith was trying to get across, that humankind is fallen, that evil and depravity do exist in the human heart. How else explain the flow of history, man's inhumanity to his fellow man, the baseness and evil that result in our prisons overflowing and our homes in shambles? How else explain what happens both in the nursery as well as in the halls of justice? When George Bush spoke of an axis of evil, he hit the hot buttons of a lot of people who said, "Whoa, he's gone too far." Yet what he was describing was a moral reference that drew a line in the sand separating life into two spheres, good and evil. Though his detractors screamed and cried foul, they couldn't answer him. What is evil? If you have trouble framing an answer to that question, ask yourself, what is good? Then draw a line 180 degrees away from what you have described, and you will have defined evil. The issue is not only a moral one. Like it or not, it's theological as well. There are over 400 references to evil in the Bible. It pictures it as a small trickle that began in the Garden of Eden and became a vast flowing river with no boundaries that spread upon the entire world, terminating with the fall of Babylon or the world system, which you read about in the book of Revelation. At the flood, God said that the thoughts of men's hearts were only evil continually. And what you may have never noticed is that the text says the evil was from childhood. Jesus challenged the corrupted religious leaders of his day, asking, "Why do you entertain evil thoughts in your heart?" Evil is part of the fabric of redemption, because had there been no evil in the hearts of people, there would have been no need for forgiveness, for salvation, for redemption. The reality is that sin is evil, and that which is evil is also sinful. The term "an axis of evil" suggests a philosophical or political alignment of wrongdoers. Yet the same evil which is endemic in the hearts of the worst is also incipient in the hearts of the best. As the German pastor Reinhold Niebuhr put it, "The final enigma of history is therefore not how the righteous will gain victory of the unrighteous, but how the evil in every good and the unrighteousness of the righteous is to be overcome." And resolving that issue required the death of God's Son, who will someday return and purge the world of evil.
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3: When does a joke become a dad joke? When it becomes a parent. Yes, dad jokes are cringeworthy. They get eye rolls and courtesy laughs, but they're useful as well. Research has found shared laughter improves the bond between a dad and child.

0: What are the ingredients of a good, or should I say bad, dad joke? Puns, definitely. Timing, cheesiness is a must. And dad, you've got to own it confidently. Put all that together and you've got a dad joke. Researchers at the University of North Carolina have found lighthearted humor plays a meaningful role in parenting. It strengthens bonds between dads and their kids, and they say it improves mental health. But joking aside, as we reflect on this upcoming Father's Day, what a privilege it is to know and experience the love of both an earthly and a heavenly father. And when you become a dad, you gain a new perspective on the great love our heavenly father has for us. Welcome to Haven Today. I'm David Wolin, sharing the great story that's all about Jesus. We're in a series called Jesus Through the Eyes of John. And in John's gospel, we've heard Jesus proclaiming, "I am the light of the world." Today, we'll look at the moment Jesus says, "If anyone walks in the night, he stumbles because the light is not in him." And his words aren't some kind of travel tip for traveling safely after dark. Jesus is highlighting a spiritual truth. To walk by faith without losing our way, we must remain in close proximity to the true light of this world. Stay with me as we turn to the Gospel of John once again. But first, the last couple of weeks, we've been sharing some of the animated feature film Light of the World, which includes a remarkable number of real events from Jesus' life. I asked the producer and director how they decided which parts of the story they would and would not include in the film.
1: Yeah, that was the Rubik's Cube. Is how do we make this flow and get as much of the actual real text in there as possible and be as faithful as we can to it without confusing people.
2: Yeah. Mm. And I think the bigger challenge too was for Brendan and I, when we would go back and forth, when we made this movie, the vision we had was we were not making this for a Christian audience. Mm. We were making this for third world laws, people who have no concept of the Bible, no concept of Jesus. And that's why we went from that narrative approach. Mm. Obviously, we want Christians to see the movie. We mm-hmm. want them to get excited. It's a refresh retelling. We want them to make this their family tradition to watch. But there's so many other stories we would love to use, but it would not affect the audience we are trying to reach.
1: It wouldn't help clarify the gospel for them.
0: That's Brennan McPherson, the producer, and John Schaefer, the director of Light of the World. And I really want you to hear how clearly the gospel message comes through. Here's the voice of the disciple John explaining Jesus toward the end of the film.
3: In the beginning was nothing but darkness. Then God said, "Let there be light." He made us in his image. And we lived with him in a perfect garden. But we disobeyed him. We chose darkness and it filled our hearts. We lost our relationship with him. But God did not abandon us. He sent us a mighty king, the Messiah. He didn't come to conquer. He came to serve. He didn't come to defeat our enemies. He came to show us how to love them. He didn't come to condemn us in our darkness, but to fill us with his light and lead us back to God. He is the one who defeated death. He is the one who rose again. He is my friend.
0: Light of the World on DVD is a great way to share the gospel. We've heard from many Haven listeners who are looking forward to sharing this movie with the kids in their lives this summer, but one comment really stood out to me, shared by Sandra in Pennsylvania. She said she got the movie for her 8-year-old grandson who has recently been baptized and wants to share the gospel with others. Don't you love that? There's nothing more important than beholding and following Jesus. That's literally in our mission statement here at Haven. And now with our fiscal year-end fast approaching on June 30th, we're getting down to the wire. After starting with a $764,000 goal. We're down to about 350,000 left to go, and we are on our knees asking the Lord to provide for this ministry. And today I do want to ask you specifically, would you prayerfully take a stand with Haven by making a special gift at this moment? You can do that by phone at 865-HAVEN, 865-HAVEN. When you give, don't forget to request Light of the World on DVD, which is our thanks to you. And you can do that all

also online, haventoday.org, haventoday.org. And now, as we get this program started, we'll turn our hearts toward the Lord Jesus through a song by Carrie Jo Carnes. It's called We Are.

Harry Job Carnes, and inspired by the words of Jesus, a song called We Are. This is Haven Today. I'm David Wolin. Let me ask you a question. Who is the light of the world? Don't answer too quickly. This is a bit of a trick question because throughout the Gospel of John, we do hear Jesus say, I am the light of the world. But if you flip over to Matthew and read the Sermon on the Mount, you'll hear Jesus saying to his followers and disciples, you are the light of the world. And that would be a plural you in the Greek. So is there a contradiction here? No, of course not. It's really both true, but there is an order to them. As believers, we are not the light of the world independently of the Lord Jesus. It's only because of him, the true light of the world, who abides in us and we in him, that we can be the light of the world. And John draws our attention to this about Jesus in the Gospel of John, chapter 1, verse 9. He writes, the true light, which gives light to everyone, was coming into the world. He was in the world, and the world was made through him, yet the world did not know him. He came to his own, and his own people did not receive him. But to all who did,

receive him, who believed in his name, he gave the right to become children of God. And as the narrative begins, we hear Jesus speaking about light and darkness, about those who see and those who are blind. And these passages we find peppered throughout the first 12 chapters of John, and they build like a wave rolling toward the shore and gaining power and height as it goes along. And so we hear Jesus talk about himself as the light to Nicodemus when we come to chapter 3. He says, "This is the judgment. The light has come into the world, and people loved the darkness rather than the light, because their works were evil. For everyone who does wicked things hates the light and does not come to the light, lest his works should be exposed." And this is why, although Jesus had come to his own did not receive him. You can't be in the light while rejecting the light of the world. And that is who Jesus is. And Jesus declares this in a big way at the temple during the Feast of Tabernacles. This is John 8, verse 12. Jesus says, "I am the light of the world. Whoever follows me will not walk in darkness, but will have the light of life." Whoever follows me, Jesus says. Now, what does that look like? It begins with a confession of faith, but following Jesus is living the Christian life every moment thereafter. It's your walk with Jesus. And we don't recline our lives away on a couch. No, we get busy in the work of the kingdom. We labor in the master's vineyard. We work while the sun is shining and the harvest is underway. And that's what Jesus says to his disciples in John 9, just before he gives sight to a blind man. Jesus says to them, "We must work the works of him who sent me while it is day. Night is coming when no one can work. As long as I am in the world, I am the light of the world." And now we come to John chapter 11. This is a passage I've turned to so many times. It's one thing to hear Jesus declare to us that he is the light, but how does this truth translate into our day-to-day lives? Well, here's the truth. Following after Jesus is not easy. It's the narrow path for a reason. And yet there's a paradox, because also Jesus says his yoke is easy and his burden is light. But also the work of the kingdom does bring burdens and testing and trials and spiritual warfare at times. So what do you do when the path in front of you is unclear? What do you do when there seems to be no solution, no answer to the problem you face? How about when you ask God for wisdom and it just doesn't come quickly? And no matter which way you look at it, you find yourself between a rock and a hard place. Well, John 11 is a rock and a hard place moment for Jesus and also for his disciples by extension. Here's the situation. By this point, the tensions between Jesus and the Pharisees and religious leaders have reached a boiling point. The cross is getting closer and closer. Recently, people were picking up stones to throw at Jesus. That was in Jerusalem. The disciples can sense the danger and they're wary of it. So when a messenger is sent from Bethany, urgently requesting Jesus to come because his friend Lazarus has fallen gravely ill, this presents a conundrum. This puts them between a rock and a hard place. Bethany is not far from Jerusalem. Farther away, where they are, there's more safety. Going closer will put everyone in danger. That's from the disciples' point of view. But still, after we hear what Jesus says upon getting this message, it may sound to us also like they're getting ready to go to Bethany. This is verse 4. Jesus says, "This illness does not lead to death. It is for the glory of God, so that the Son of God may be glorified through it." But then John tells us, "Now Jesus loved Martha and her sister and Lazarus, so when he heard that Lazarus was ill, he stayed."
2 days longer in the place where he was. And then after this, he said to the disciples, let us go to Judea again. Well, it might have been during those 2 days of staying put that the disciples may have felt some relief, maybe selfishly thinking, oh good, looks like we get to stay here where it's safe. The decision to go to Bethany 2 days later then might have sounded like a suicide plan to them. In fact, Thomas says to the other disciples, let us also go that we may die with him. Okay, so this is a rock and a hard place situation. The danger coming closer to Jerusalem was one side of it, and the other was the reality of what was happening there in Bethany as Lazarus got closer and closer to death and then finally died. Later, Martha will say to Jesus when he arrives, Lord, if you had been here, my brother would not have died. So now let's take a step back and just appreciate this conundrum. Will Jesus go into enemy territory where the streets are teeming with people who want to kill him? Or will he stay where it's safe, even though it means his friend Lazarus will die? Well, adding to the pressure, people around Jesus are urging him in opposite directions. The disciples are saying, no, no, let's not go to Bethany. Meanwhile, Mary and Martha are begging him to come. Please come, Jesus, and save the life of this man you love. Jesus is truly God, but he's also truly man. He feels the tug of war much like we do. So how does Jesus know where to go? How does he discern the right path to take and when to take it? How do we do that? This is why this passage has been so encouraging to me. When I come to Jesus unsure of what to do, when I don't know how to move forward, when it appears to me that I have to choose between the lesser of two evils and I don't even know which of them is the lesser, well, I look to Jesus. This is when we cry out to our Savior for wisdom, for light. And Jesus says to his disciples, are there not 12 hours in the day? If anyone walks in the day, he does not stumble because he sees the light of this world. But if anyone walks in the night, he stumbles because the light is not in him. That is deep. Have you ever been in true, total, absolute darkness? Years ago, a buddy of mine and I got into spelunking, which for the uninitiated is the sport of exploring caves. Yes, you do need to know what you're doing, but even still, there is some danger and some thrill. If you turn off your light in the bowels of a cave, you cannot see your own hand waving right in front of your face. And the only time I ever got hurt in a cave was when, waiting to go through a passage, I handed my headlamp to the person in front of me so that they could see better, and then I forgot that I'd taken off my light. After a moment, I moved ahead, forgetting I had no light, and I ran right into a jagged piece of rock. The point is, moving around in the dark when you have no light is dangerous. That's when you misstep. That's when you get hurt. So when Jesus says, if anyone walks in the night, he stumbles because the light is not in him, he's not giving us a safety lesson for nighttime navigation. No, he's pointing to the reality that if we are going to learn to walk with him by faith and not stumble as we go, we have to learn to stick close to Jesus. When he moves, we move. And sometimes we'll have to wait for light. Sometimes, like the disciples, what the Lord will lead us to do is not to step out to the left or to the right, but to stay put and wait for him, wait for his timing, wait for his light. What makes no sense to us makes perfect sense to God. It's all for his glory. And the disciples waited there with Jesus. A few days later, they heard Jesus call a dead man out of the grave. And that's what the voice of Jesus does. He calls people from death to life, out of darkness into light. But not everyone who hears the voice of Jesus responds with faith. And so now we'll turn the page over to chapter 12. And here are the final words Jesus has to say in John about himself as the light of the world. Verse 35, Jesus is speaking to a crowd. And at this point, they've seen the miracles. They've heard his teaching. They've been given more than enough to respond in faith. And yet, they still want more.

However, there is no such thing as faith that does not begin with a leap. And we hear people talking about taking a leap of faith. Leaps are scary. You have to let go completely when you leap and trust that what you're leaping to is going to catch you and hold you. These people would not take that leap. This was a window of opportunity for them, a window Jesus says was going to close, as it does for us all eventually. Jesus says, "The light is among you for a little while longer. Walk while you have the light, lest darkness overtake you. The one who walks in the darkness does not know where he is going. While you have the light, believe in the light, that you may become sons of light." And he adds this a few verses later, "I have come into the world as light, so that whoever believes in me may not remain in darkness." So, where does that leave you today? Are you standing in the darkness, there at the edge of the shadows looking at the light? Do you hear the words of Jesus and wonder if this is a leap of faith that you're going to take? Many, like the Jews we heard about a moment ago, they ask for a level of proof that would make a leap of faith unnecessary. But as the hymn says, if you wait until you're ready, you may never come at all. Today could be the day of salvation, and you're not promised tomorrow. Here is the call of the gospel: to repent of your sin, to confess to God that you are a sinner, unable to save yourself, and that you need what Jesus accomplished on the cross to be applied to you. And that just as Jesus rose up from that grave, so also he will give you eternal life. This is the hope of the gospel. And so today, I invite you to come before God in prayer and ask him by faith to make you a child of God through the one who is the light of the world. Come to him out of the darkness. Come to Jesus.

Aaron Schust and God So Loved the World. This is Haven Today. I'm David Wolin, and I would love to send you a copy of the animated feature film Light of the World. Pop some popcorn. 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Sadly, there just aren't that many movies out there that you can do that with these days, but this one is the exception. This is faithful to the gospel. It's so fun to watch. 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

0: 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I'm David Wolin. Won't you come back again next time? We'll be keeping it all about Jesus. It's the great story here on Haven Today.
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5: 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WHCB. To God be the glory. Great things He has done and is going to do, and you are a part of this project. Thank you so much. God bless you, my friend.
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6: For you know how, like a father with his children, we exhorted each one of you and encouraged you and charged you to walk in a manner worthy of God. 1 Thessalonians 2:11 and 12. Hi, I'm Rob West. With Father's Day approaching, we're asking a deeper question. What kind of legacy are we leaving as men, as dads, and as stewards of what God has entrusted to us? Jonathan Lewis from Fathers for Fathers is here to talk about that today. We're talking fatherhood, faith, and financial discipleship that shapes generations. Then on to your calls at 800-525-7000. This is Faith and Finance, biblical wisdom for your

0: financial journey. Well, I'm delighted to have my friend Jonathan Lewis with us today. He's president of Eastport Financial Group and the founder of Fathers for Fathers. He's a great friend. Fathers for Fathers is a faith-based organization that restores hope, healing, and purpose in the lives of men, especially fathers. Jonathan, great to have you here.
1: It's great to be here, Rob.
0: We've been talking about this for a long time.
1: Yeah, I like your studio, man. You know it.
0: I'm glad that you're on the other end of the mic today, and I'm even more excited about our topic, especially with Father's Day just around the corner. So I want to back up, and why don't we start by just giving you a chance to share a bit about your story and how God used that story to ultimately allow you to launch the ministry.
1: Yeah, I mean, Revelation 12:11 says, "They'll know us by the blood of the Lamb and our testimony." And so, 34 years ago, if you told a 15-year-old kid when he dragged his dead dad to a beach in the North Atlantic in Nova Scotia, that God would 34 years later take that story and all the brokenness that ensued in the wake of that and turn it into such a victory story with Fathers for Fathers, a 15-year-old kid wouldn't have believed you and probably wouldn't have cared. Because I was so broken up over the loss of my dad and the guilt that I carried onto that beach that day that I had not successfully been able to save him. And there was a lot of wreckage in the wake of those years, Rob. I couch surfed, slept in my car, bounced around. Somehow, by the grace of God, did not end up in some kind of an institution other than the Canadian Armed Forces. That was the institution I ended up in, and that probably saved me and taught me discipline. And fast forward to today, and all those war wounds and scars have given me a tremendous energy to go after men and to really dig deep with them, not take a passive victim mindset answer as a brush off. And my wife would say, Jonathan is like a hot knife through butter when it comes to broken men. And I know it's because of the Holy Spirit and just the fact that I love these guys and I can see them for what they are.
0: What does success look like, Jonathan, for dads that are listening today that they want to be successful, but it's more than that. They really want to be a faithful father.
1: Well, first of all, your story's not done. If you're still breathing, and for some guys, they might be questioning whether they even want to do that. I can remember a period of my life where I was so low that the pain was so deep, I thought the only way to stop the pain was to end my life. And so for the guys listening, if you're out there and you're really struggling with, I don't know how to do this, I don't know how to be a dad, I don't even know how to get the energy to want to live my life or go to work, you can do it, but you can't do it alone. That's the hard rub here, guys. We are wired to want to withdraw and try and do it on our own. 84% of men, Rob, out there would say they don't have one guy to talk to. Did you know that stat?
0: No.
1: That is disturbing.
0: Yeah.
1: And so you're not alone, but you need to reach out. You need to try and find guys. And for the guys that have an element of their footing, and maybe you've grown up in the church, or maybe you have good groups that you're part of, I would encourage you to look for these guys. They're not hard to spot. And don't take the first 12 no's as a brush off. Lean in on them. They want to be pursued. They're just broken.
0: Well, we're going to continue to unpack this. There's a lot to talk about today. What does that faithful father role look like? What if you're carrying shame and regret? Where do you go from here? What if you feel like you've missed your chance? And then let's press into the stewardship aspect of it. What does it look like to really articulate and model biblical financial stewardship? And that certainly includes financial stewardship, but it goes beyond that into how we model values and priorities and trust in God. We're talking with Jonathan Lewis today. He's the president of Eastport Financial Group, but he's also the founder of Fathers for Fathers. If you want to learn more, just head to their website, fathersforfathers.org. Again, fathersforfathers.org. We'll be back much more right around the corner as we think about Father's Day coming up on Sunday. 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
0: So glad to have you with us today on Faith and Finance. I'm Rob West. With me today, my friend Jonathan Lewis. He's the founder of Fathers for Fathers, a faith-based organization that restores hope, healing, and purpose in the lives of men, especially fathers. And Jonathan, with Father's Day right around the corner, obviously this is something on the minds and the hearts of a lot of our listeners. And you mentioned something before the break. You said many men carry silent shame or regret as it relates to their role as fathers. How do you encourage dads who feel like they've failed or maybe they've missed their chance?
2: Well, the funny thing is I always remind them that their story's not over. You know, in our immersive study we're working on, especially for our American audience, football is always a good analogy. And we basically say to guys, hey, the day you were born, you were born onto a football field. And you can't get off the field. You can't leave the game. You got to play. And the question is which team are you going to play for? And the terrible rub is you're born playing for the other team, the wrong team. Let's call it the red and black team. But there's this invitation to come over and play for the winning team. And I think often guys suffer from passivity and victimhood, and we just get caught in our own internal dialogue where we beat ourselves down and we start rehearsing our failures. And it's amazing how we can spend all our time in our own depreciation room, literally beating ourselves up instead of actually recognizing a lot of God-given strengths that God's given us. And so it's never too late to peel off the jersey and say, I want to play for the other team. It does require contrition, Rob. It requires acknowledging that you've made some mistakes, and it requires a substitute. Someone has to be willing to put on that jersey for you. And thankfully, Jesus Christ already said, I already did that. You just got to accept the offer. And so the challenge is to get in the game and get in the game on the right side of the field.
0: And often that involves starting small, taking that next step.
2: Yes.
0: You talk about restoring purpose and responsibility. What's a small step a father can take today who's hearing you talk and saying, I want that, to live more intentionally?
2: All right. Well, I'm going to pick on the guys that fit my profile. So I'm a divorced dad. In the U.S. alone, there's 24 million men who are not in their kids' lives. So, and it is painful. I've talked to thousands of men who are not actively engaged in their kids' lives. And you know what the common theme is, Rob? They want to be.
0: Yeah.
2: They don't want to be an absent dad. And they will start telling you all the reasons why they can't be there, or they've messed up, or there's just no way. And what I can say emphatically, and I have faced this, God will honor you when you honor him. And the Apostle Paul wrote a letter to Timothy. He said, you're less than a believer who doesn't provide for your own family. So, for example, there's some hard truths here. If you're a dad who's not in your kids' lives, but you also haven't been supporting their mom, start.
0: Yeah.
2: Right? Own it. If you are a man who has battled with some sin in your life and you've kept it secret, don't do it anymore. Find a guy who's a mentor, who loves you, and get clear and confess that sin to him. It's hard. It's hard because here's the problem, and this is why you don't want to do it, because then you have to do something after that, and it's called be accountable and change. So you have to want to get in the fight, get in the game. But we can't keep going like this. You know, if you look at the downstream of all the issues that are going on in our society, you could pretty much trace them all back to the pandemic, and I call it a pandemic, of fatherlessness.
0: Yeah.
2: And so, guys, my plea, this whole ministry is about encouraging you, not beating you up, but encouraging you to get the gloves on and get in the game.

0: And if you're out, get back in, right? Brush yourself off. My dad, when I was growing up, he used to say, you're fine. Rub some dirt in it, which we all know is a way to stop the bleeding. There's a bit of truth there. You're fine. Rub some dirt in it. But get yourself around guys that are spiritually mature, and they'll encourage you. But you got to be willing to be accountable.
1: Yeah. Boy, that's so good. Let's combine this with your day job. I mentioned at the outset of the program that you are the president of Eastport Financial Group. So you counsel families entrusted with much to hold it loosely and to see that as a part of their role as a steward of God's resources, to give it generously, to invest it strategically. Combine that with this role of being intentional as a dad. What does that look like to really model financial stewardship in your legacy?
0: Yeah, I mean, to me, stewardship is all one and the same. So whether you're being generous with money and not generous with love, or generous with your spirit, generous with your time, then you're missing the point. And so, you know, people always hear me talk about Ephesians 5:26. Paul's imploring men and women to be mutually submitted to each other. And, you know, he says to the men, love your wives as Christ loved the church, being prepared to present her on the day of judgment. And guys will always say, oh yeah, well, no, I love my wife, and if there was a proverbial bullet, I would take it for her. It's like, no, that's not what he's talking about, though. Jesus died for the church. He wants you to die to your flesh. So if you really want to be a man of God who's going to steward everything he's entrusted you with, well, it starts with your wife first, right? Or the mother of your children. But one way or the other, you gotta steward that. And the way you steward is dying to your flesh. I talked to a bunch of guys in a men's retreat last weekend about the appreciation room and the depreciation room of our wives. Board up the depreciation room, write the list down, light it on fire, and you should only be spending time in the appreciation room for that woman. And then from there, the stewardship trickles down. You know, make sure you're managing your finances well for your family. Make sure you're living up to the expectations. Go to work, right? Paul said work is good. I had to say it, but the Apostle Paul said, if you don't work, you don't eat. I actually agree with that. Yeah. Like, so it's about stepping up and stewarding everything God's entrusted us with.
1: That's so good. I'd love for you, we're about out of time here today, but I'd love for you to pray for the dads that are listening right now on the radio. Some of them discouraged. Some feel like they have failed. Others feel like they're getting it done, but there's more. And I'd love for you just to pray a blessing over them as we prepare for Father's Day this weekend.
0: Thanks, man. Heavenly Father, there's always some guy out there that this is meant for. He probably doesn't listen to this channel, and he's just tuned into it or whatever. And here he finds himself with some crazy guy from Northeastern Canada praying for him right now. And Lord, I just pray that your Holy Spirit through me would touch his heart. I pray that you would challenge him in what you would like to see him do, how he would step up. Only he knows that right now, Lord, whether it's in the area of fatherhood or his finances or I don't know, Lord. He could be having wandering eyes, and you're convicting him right now. I pray that he would really cry out to you, and I know you'll meet him. You say that. I pray Romans 8 over the men listening to this. At the very end of that chapter, Paul says, what can separate us from you, Lord? And he goes on to say, nothing. Nothing can separate us. And so, Lord, draw these men in. Let them know that even their sin does not separate them from your love. And I pray that they would just bring that in. And they would recognize that Jesus Christ was sent by you on the greatest rescue mission of all time. Yes. And what's scandalous, Lord, is you would have sent Jesus if it was just one guy.
1: Wow.
0: That's scandalous grace, Lord. And I thank you that you sent him for all of us. Amen.
1: Amen. Jonathan, grateful for you. Happy Father's Day, my friend.
0: Thank you.
1: That's Jonathan Lewis. He's with Fathers for Fathers. If you want to learn more, head to their website, fathersforfathers.org. Again, that's fathersforfathers.org. A lot of resources there that you can take advantage of. I hope you'll heed that counsel and be encouraged today as we prepare for Father's Day, just a couple of days down the road. A quick break and back with your questions after this. 800-525-7000. 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
0: Great to have you with us today on Faith and Finance. Let's dive into your questions today. We've got some lines open, 800-525-7000. You can call right now. Let's go to Texas. Adam, you'll be our first caller. Go ahead.
2: I'm just wondering, I just paid off a credit card, and I'm going to pay off another one by the end of the year. I was just wondering, should I stop using these cards altogether, or should I make a minimum purchase every month, or what should I do with that?
0: Yeah, it's a good question. How many do you have that are active and open, even if they have a zero balance?
2: Four.
0: Okay. Yeah, I mean, so you may want to look at closing one of those, and then maybe 6 months from now, close another. You know, generally speaking, I would say you don't need more than two. You know, if you have a business card separate from your personal and the name of your business, maybe that's your third. But I think, you know, closing those accounts over time that are unused, especially if they have a monthly or an annual fee. But just because that's one more account you've got to keep up with, even with a zero balance, it could be compromised. And so you still need to be reviewing it regularly. But in terms of your credit score, I love that you're debt free. I would say, you know, having a regular charge that's a budgeted item, hit that account every month, and then you pay it off is a good thing, because that's going to continue to be reported to your credit file in two ways. Number one is it's going to show a low, what they call credit utilization. So let's say your balance, your limit is $10,000, and you've got a $29 charge that it's a budgeted item, you're planning on it, it hits that account every month. Obviously, it's just a fraction of a percent of even the total available to you. That's a good thing, but it's also going to show you as an on-time payer every month. That's a good thing as well. And so I would say, you know, go ahead and close one now, perhaps close another one 6 months from now, and then pick one of them and then just set up an auto recurring charge that you pay every month in full. And that's going to be a good thing for your credit file. Does that make sense?
2: Yes, sir, it does. Thank you very much.
0: All right, Adam. Thanks for your call today. God bless you. Let's go to Alabama. Richard, how can I help you, sir?
3: I used to be in the real estate business, and back in 2010, I actually got out the business. I was going through my garage and doing a clean out, and I came across a cashier check for about $8,000 written on the bank, and I'm wondering, how do I know whether they will honor that or to get it honored? I think it came from escrow account because I was in the real estate business.
0: Yeah. The good news is the money may still exist somewhere if it was never claimed. You know, what often happens after a check like this, which is treated as stale after usually 180 days, although certified checks are a little different because the funds were guaranteed by the bank at issuance, often they will go into or classified as unclaimed funds and then get turned over to the state through the unclaimed property process. So I think perhaps the next step is to, first of all, contact the issuing bank. Is this a big bank or even a regional that's still in existence?
3: BB&T.
0: Yeah. Oh, absolutely. All right. So, yeah, I'd contact the issuing bank, tell them you've got a stale check from 2009, but it was a cashier's check or certified check or money order, and just see what the status is. If not available directly through them, you could ask whether the funds were what's called escheated to the bank. And then you would search your state's unclaimed property website

0: access to those funds.
1: Okay, so all I would need to do is maybe reach out to BB&T first.
0: Yes.
1: And then from there, move forward. It's a certified check. It's got their stamp and signature and everything on it.
0: Yep. Yep, that would be the first step, is to contact them and find out what their steps are, given that this isn't just a, you know, a normal check that was written out, but this was in fact, you know, a cashier's check, which is where the funds are guaranteed by the bank. Now, obviously, you're well beyond, you know, that period where it has gone stale. So the question is, what is their process for that? You may find that they've turned it over to the state. You may find that you can still, you know, get it through them. They would have to let you know that.
1: Okay. All right. Thank you, man.
0: All right. God bless you, Richard. Thanks for being on the program today. Lord bless you. Well, folks, so we're getting toward the end of our program today. A couple of thoughts. You know, as we study here at FaithFi, and I've certainly done this for a couple of decades now, studying the scriptures about money and possessions, you know, you, like me, may be, when you take a look at this, astonished by how much is in God's word on this topic. You know, Jesus returns to the topic of money repeatedly. And it begs the question, why does God give so much instruction on money and possessions? You know, considering everything else he could have told us that we really need to know, why did the Savior of the world spend 15% of his recorded words on this one subject? And I think what you will find is that God speaks so often about money because he loves us so deeply. And because he understands something we often forget, and that is that money is never merely money. It reveals our priorities. It exposes our loyalties. It opens doors to worship and generosity and compassion and faith. And how we handle our possessions says much about what we believe regarding God himself. It's ultimately a message not about guilt, but about freedom. You see, Jesus never calls us away from greed simply to leave us empty-handed. He tells us to relinquish lesser treasures so we can discover greater ones. He invites us into the liberating joy of living for what lasts forever. You know, the world will tell you that life consists in accumulation. Jesus tells us that life consists in knowing God. The world says happiness is found in our endless purchases. Jesus, on the other hand, says happiness is found in what he has already purchased for us. Folks, when we live our lives centered on God and his love, on his grace, on his holiness, on his truth, on his joy, we discover a richness that no amount of money could ever buy. I hope you think about that today throughout your day and find encouragement in making God your ultimate treasure. Hey, what a privilege it is to come alongside you each day to encourage you in this pursuit of knowing God more fully and managing his money as a steward of his resources. Big thanks to my team today, Sandy, Taylor, Jim, Devin, and everybody here at FaithFi. We'll see you next time. Bye-bye.
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5: An architect working frantically on the Chicago World's Fair in the late 1800s sent his wife a note. What a rush this life is. Where do the years go to? Did you know that the first Ferris wheel was designed and built for the World's Fair in Chicago in 1893? It was an attraction built to surpass the Eiffel Tower's impact at the previous World's Fair held in Paris, France. The Ferris wheel in Chicago was comprised of 36 gondolas, similar in size to train cars, and accommodated over 2,000 riders at a time. Competition is a built-in trait of our human nature. Mr. Burnham, the great architect of the Chicago World's Fair, invested himself in the project to the point of neglecting his personal life and his family, hence the letter to his wife, "What a rush this life is! Where do the years go to?" Our finances are limited, and unless we conserve and make wise decisions, we'll

0: all come up short at the end of the month. But how much thought do we give to the time we have been given in life? Since we have limited time, it is important to give serious thought as to how we use it. Looking back over the years, I can identify periods of time that I could have used more wisely and efficiently. Romans 13, verses 10 through 12 says, "Love works no ill to his neighbor. Therefore, love is the fulfilling of the law. And that knowing the time, that now it is high time to awake out of sleep. For now is our salvation nearer than when we believed. The night is far spent. The day is at hand. Let us therefore cast off the works of darkness, and let us put on the armor of light." Now, we have only one life to live. What are you doing with yours? When I was younger, days seemed longer. Weeks stretched endlessly, and I didn't think in terms of months. Looking back, the years seemed to come and go at the speed of light. Each of us has the same amount of time each day, and we are commissioned to use it wisely. The Bible says, "Redeeming the time, for the days are evil." Ephesians chapter 5 gives notable guidelines for living. Walk as children of light. Don't be deceived with empty words. You are a child of the light, so act like it. During a trip to the state of Alaska, we saw some amazing sights. The mountains are spectacular, and the glaciers are interesting formations of years of accumulation. We viewed historical displays in museums containing items of cultures long past. At the fishing docks, we saw king salmon large enough to feed a small convention. One of the most amazing things in the state of Alaska, though, are the plants and vegetables in the open-air markets. The flowers in the lower 48 states are dwarfs compared to the huge blooms up there, and the vegetables are remarkably larger. We were informed that the reason is the long day, with up to 20 hours of sunlight during the growing season. We read in John 8:12 that Jesus said, "I am the light of the world. Anyone who follows me will never walk in the darkness, but will have the light of life." Applying this principle to the spiritual realm, more exposure to the light of God's Word will certainly make a big difference in our Christian walk. Others would certainly see the difference. Light produces fruit, and as God's children, we are to produce goodness, righteousness, and truth. This is pleasing to our Lord. Not only are we to avoid doing things that are not pleasing to God, we are not even supposed to talk about those things. We are to live a life filled with thanksgiving. It's difficult to complain when we have grateful hearts.
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6: 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He didn't care if we got rich. He didn't care if we had impressive jobs. 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
4: 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For Friday, June 19th, I'm Nancy.

0: Gresh. So did you call him Daddy? Dad? Papa? What comes to your mind when you think about your father? Now, I realize not everyone has fond memories of their fathers. Your mind's eye might recall painful snapshots of your dad, or maybe your father was just plain missing from your life. Many of us did have daddies who loved us, and they did their best to care for us. Whether your relationship with your father is strained or stable, pained or nearly perfect, all of us have a God-given responsibility to honor our fathers. The scriptures say in Exodus chapter 20, verse 12, honor your father and your mother so that you may have a long life in the land that the Lord your God is giving you. A while back, our friend Michelle Hill sat down with the host of this program, Nancy DeMoss-Walgemuth, and her husband Robert, who's now with the Lord. They took time to reflect on the legacies their fathers left behind. As you listen, think through how you can do a better job of honoring your father this Sunday on Father's Day and beyond that, of course. Here's Michelle Hill in conversation with Robert and Nancy Walgemuth.
1: As we're honoring our dads, I just want to hear from you guys, little snippets into who your fathers were and into really what they did to help build your character. But let's start off with, what's your first memory of your dad?
2: My first memories of my dad were in an auto parts store that he owned. This is a long, wonderful story because my dad didn't look like it, but he was highly entrepreneurial. He's a pastor of a church. He goes to get a part for his car. The part doesn't come in. And so he says to the manager, can I buy this business from you? And he said, yeah. So here's this little pastor in a town in Pennsylvania who buys an auto parts store. And that store funded his whole family, all of our college, everything. My dad was in ministry, never took a salary because of the auto parts store. So he was, again, it's kind of a surprise because he wasn't like you've met entrepreneurs who like car salesmen, you know, upbeat. What he was very thoughtful and very sober, but he knew what he wanted to do. And so he built this auto parts store into four auto parts stores. Mm. And I can just see him working the counter, being absolutely in his element because he was a car guy.
1: Wow.
2: So, yeah, that's an early memory.
1: That's such a neat memory. Nancy, what about you?
3: Well, you know, you get to a certain age and the memories aren't what they once were. And I couldn't tell you what my earliest memory is. But I do know that something really important in our family was every day, breakfast together at 8 a.m. and dinner together at 7 p.m. And when we were kids, we thought that was torture because all our friends got to eat at 5 o'clock, but we waited till Daddy got home from work. But we were together for meals. It wasn't highly, you know, structured. We had family devotions, hit and miss. But there was conversation about fun things, about interesting things. My family loved to talk about politics or current events, but also about the Lord and about the things that mattered most to my dad. As a businessman, he loved talking about opportunities he'd had that day at work to share the gospel with somebody or to read a letter we got from a missionary that our family was supporting. So I can't say there was a particular family gathering that was like some great big story. But I think looking back over the tapestry of our growing up, that those meals together with my dad at the head of the table, literally and figuratively, were really important.
1: Some great memories. So as your dad's talking about God, about his father, what do you remember some of those conversations looking like?
3: You know, it was woven into the warp and woof of our lives. My dad was not a preacher, although he, when he had opportunities to speak to businessmen, or he would always talk about the Lord. He would say, I'm probably not going to get invited back anyway. So he would give his testimony about how he came to faith in Christ as a young man. He would always give people an opportunity if they wanted to receive Christ. So he was very outspoken about his faith, but he was also very natural about it. So we grew up thinking that that's just natural, normal conversation. It's not like we talk about life and then we talk about Jesus. Jesus is our life. And so my parents had a lot of ministry going on in and through our home. So we would see people coming to know Jesus in our home. We'd see my parents reaching out

0: and ministering to a couple who was whose marriage was in trouble, and the family was all a part of this. So we would be praying for people. We would be saying, does so-and-so, you know, Daddy would tell us about some person he met. Does that person know Jesus? That just became, I know it sounds maybe unbelievable to some whose upbringing was so very different, but it was such a natural part of everyday life. It wasn't overbearing or like, oh, we're still talking about God. It wasn't that at all. My dad loved the Lord and he loved God's word. And so it was more caught than taught. We knew that his time in the word every morning was sacrosanct, but it wasn't like, okay, you have to do this. You have to have daily devotions. It was, this was his life. This is what he loved. He loved learning wisdom from God's word. He loved us. He loved listening to us. He loved letting us talk. And it wasn't about him. It was about the Lord, and it was about us. So he wanted us to develop our gifts and our strengths. He was an encourager. He used to call me his favorite oldest daughter. Well, I'm the firstborn child, so. But what was interesting was when my dad died suddenly at the age of 53, of a heart attack over 40 years ago now. So I never knew my dad during my adult life. This was the weekend of my 21st birthday. And after my dad suddenly was taken to be with the Lord, the seven kids, we compared notes and we realized we all thought we were his favorite child. Of course, I really was. But no, we all thought that. And that's a sweet thing for a dad to be able to accomplish. And I'll tell you a huge key to that. Because my dad was a very busy man. He had built a successful business. He had a lot of responsibilities and obligations and appointments and not a lot of just hangout time. Mm-hmm. But he had an incredible woman in my mother who supported him, encouraged him, affirmed him, and made it her goal to make that home run smoothly so that when we had time with him, he wasn't having to deal with some of the practical things of running a household. She managed a busy home and affirmed my dad. So thinking about sitting around those meal tables, my dad had a very peculiar, shall I say, diet. He didn't eat any spices, any sauces. He was Greek, but couldn't eat nothing stronger than salt. So no casseroles. I mean, he had a very, it's like meat and potatoes, period, with nothing on it, just very bland. I didn't know till my dad died that my mother loved hot, spicy foods. She loved Tabasco sauce. She started using it when my dad died. All those years, I mean, he didn't say she couldn't, but she adapted her life and her lifestyle to my dad's preferences, not because he made her. They really loved each other and adored each other and supported each other. But my dad could not have been probably as close to all of us kids, given his time limitations, as he was able to be because he had a supportive wife there, making it possible for him to fill that dad space and do what only a dad could do.
1: You know, as you're talking, Nancy, and sharing about your dad, and as I'm hearing this incredible legacy, your face just lights up as you were talking about your dad. And that is such a neat thing to see for a young woman to go, one day I need to be that excited about my dad because I want to honor him.
0: And that doesn't come overnight. That comes as we grow and we realize, I think I took a lot of that for granted as a young woman. But as I've gotten older, I know other women who don't have anything close to the experience I had with my dad. But I'll tell you something that makes one of the reasons my face lights up when I talk about my dad is that my dad's face lit up. I'm going to cry when he saw us. He wasn't perfect. He had a rebellious, wild upbringing, youth. He was far away from the Lord, far away from home. And he brought baggage into his life. He and my mother didn't start their family until some years later. He was older when they got married. And so he had grown in his faith, but he still had, you know, remnants of, he had a temper before he knew Jesus. And that didn't all go away overnight. He could get irritated. Mm-hmm. He could be irritable, especially when he got tired. In fact, the morning that he died, I was home for that weekend for my 21st birthday, and he was a little bit out of sorts. He was really tired. We didn't know. He was probably having a heart attack as this was going on. So it wasn't like he was always this great, joyful, amazing Christian, but he was also humble, and he would come back and he would make it right. And he wasn't trying to make us believe something, that he was something more than he was. In fact, he never got over the wonder of the fact that God would have saved him. It never ceased to amaze him. I actually only saw my dad cry, I don't want to say two times, but in two types of conversations. One was when he would talk about how the Lord had saved him. He never got over that. It just amazed him that God would have redeemed him. But he would also cry when he would talk about his dad, who was apparently, I never knew his dad, but he was a gentleman, a lovely man, but he probably didn't know the Lord. And my dad, when he would talk about his dad, who may not have been a believer, probably wasn't, didn't have a relationship with Christ, that would make my dad really tender. And that's one of the reasons my dad had such a passion for telling people about Jesus, because he knew his dad didn't have that. He knew that God had rescued him from a very lost, rough background. And he knew that every person without Jesus, churched or not churched, is lost for eternity. And that had a grip on him. So he got in God's word. Every day of his Christian life, he read two chapters of the Old Testament, one chapter of the New, five chapters of Psalms, and one chapter of Proverbs. So 28 years.
1: Every day.
0: Every day. Never missed a day. From the day he got saved until he went to heaven 28 years later, he didn't miss a day. So the book of Proverbs, for example, was shaping his life every single day. And that wisdom helped him to grow as a man of God, but also helped him to create an environment that was conducive to his children growing up to see God in their dad and to want to know our Father in heaven, of whom the best dad is just a dim reflection.
1: Right. Now, Robert,
2: wow.
1: What about you? As you have grown up, been married, had kids, had grandchildren, how has your dad impacted your life as you look back?
2: Well, very much like Nancy. In fact, there's a lot of similarity between Art DeMoss and Sam Wohlgemuth. Sober men, men of the word, strict men, men with lots of personal discipline. When my dad would come home, and this is traditional family where my mom stayed home and my dad worked, and I can remember so clearly my daddy walking in the back door and my mother stopping whatever she was doing, literally, and throwing her arms around his neck and kissing him on the face, on the lips, in front of all of us, without any apprehension at all, which back in that day was not all that common. So I believe that my dad believed in himself and what he could do with his life because my mother told him that he could. She was an unbelievable encouragement to him. He didn't have a mother that encouraged him. Way late in his life, in his 80s, I asked him if his mother ever said to him, "I'm proud of you." He took a deep breath and he said, "No, never." So he lived his whole life without that coming from his parents, but he got it from my mother, this lady named Grace. To put maybe a different look at my dad was an indoor guy, studying, writing, reading, but he would, I think, force himself. If I could talk to him today, I would say, that was kind of out of your comfort zone. And he would say yes, because he would say, "Let's go outside and play." So my dad played baseball in college. And with a baseball bat and a big league hard ball, he could hit it pretty well. So he threw the ball up to himself and hit fly balls to my brothers and me. I mean, I'm going to say hour after hour. You know, and he'd call out, we'd drop an easy fly, and he'd say, "A good fielder would have gotten that one." Or we'd dive for something and get grass stains on our knees. And he'd say, "Stay on your feet. Your mother has to clean your jeans." But I remember my daddy in that setting. I do remember watching him preach and, again, study, stay inside, all that stuff. But I think he kind of forced himself to play outside. And if ever there was a principle that works now, It's so easy to let our

0: our kids be entertained with stuff in their hands and not say, come on, let's put that down and go outside. And that was a gift to me, because I know the temptation of just staying put, staying inside, mm-hmm. staying where the weather is comfortable.
1: Yeah.
0: And my dad was a real encouragement to me to just put that down and go outside and play. I mean, there's something magical that happens, I think, when children play outside. You know, it's the air, it's the smell of the grass, mm-hmm. it's the beauty of the trees and flowers and whatever. I'm glad that my dad pushed through probably his apprehension about going outside and doing it, going outside, or playing catch with me. I mean, by the hour. And that was a gift to me. I'll never forget how kind the Lord was to me to show me what a daddy who stepped out of his comfort zone and did that for me and for my family, my siblings. So that would be a really fun memory for me.
1: If you had a chance to talk to him today, what would you say?
0: Well, I'd thank him. I'd thank him for his discipline. I'd thank him for every morning he would pray like Nancy's daddy, again, so many similarities. And my dad would pray, but pray out loud. It's an interesting thing about praying out loud. It's your mind gets less distracted if you're actually speaking. So right now I'm talking to you and I'm not thinking about anything else. But if we were sitting here looking at each other and not speaking, all kinds of things would come into my mind. The schedule this afternoon and what I'm going to do this weekend. But speaking changes that. It focuses you. And so my daddy knew that about himself. So I can hear him downstairs. I couldn't hear the words, but I could hear kind of the timbre of his voice just wafting through the house, my daddy praying. And we knew he was praying for us, praying for the world. My daddy was a world Christian.
1: Mm-hmm.
0: If you travel the world today, there are many nationals who remember Sam Wohlgemuth. So all that is really good stuff. You know, throwing a baseball, catching flies, then listening to my daddy pray. And really realizing the respect that so many people had for him. It helped me when I was a kid and I didn't think he was that cool. And the older I've gotten, the more I realize what a special man this was.
1: Nancy, if you had a chance to say something to your dad today, what would it be?
2: I'd have to just express how grateful I am for how much of who I am today and how much of how I see God today was shaped by my dad. And how much even the ministry we're doing, Revive Our Hearts, has a huge footprint in Latin America. My dad had a burden for Latin America. He couldn't speak Spanish, but he went there to Latin America many times, would share his testimony, would preach the gospel through translation. He learned about three words, and that was his Spanish vocabulary, but he had a heart. In fact, he and my mother, on their honeymoon, my dad was in between businesses at that point. They took 3 months and went and traveled and did ministry in Latin America, in Cuba, Dominican Republic, British West Indies, Haiti. This was his heart. And so he saw God at work. He would take us on a mission trip to Mexico. And we're talking not big stuff, not impressive stuff, but little village churches with animals running through the street and the aisles in the church. And he's up there sharing the gospel, inviting people to come to know Jesus. Well, I think now, decades later, of how much of what God is doing through the ministry of Aviva Nuestros Corazones began as a vision in my dad's heart that he would be so thrilled. Maybe he does see it. Maybe he does know it. But he'd be so thrilled to see that. He just encouraged me, and I thank him for this, to love the Lord with all my heart. He didn't care if we got rich. He didn't care if we had impressive jobs. He just wanted us to know and love and serve Jesus, whatever that looked like, whatever that meant. And I would thank him for that. He was a successful businessman, but he didn't push us as children at all into the business world, though he knew you could probably make more money there. He said, business is a demanding taskmaster, and you have to know that's God's calling. But he would have been thrilled to see the choice that God has put in my heart over these years to serve the Lord, to be in vocational ministry. He would not have discouraged the fact that I didn't marry until I was in my 50s, if that's what God wanted. He wouldn't have been, you know, like, when are you getting married? Or, I mean, I didn't know him as an adult, so we didn't have these conversations. But had he been around when Robert came into my life, he would have celebrated that. Mm-hmm. He just wanted to know that we were seeking

0: and doing the will of God. That's all that mattered to him. So I would thank him for that. I would thank him for a letter I got on my 16th birthday when I was just starting my first year in Bible college. And you understand, he dictated letters with an old-fashioned linear dictaphone. Oh, so his secretary yes. typed this, and he signed it and put it in the mail. And I received it on my 16th birthday, telling me how proud he was of me, how thankful he was for me, and affirming what he had seen of my heart for the Lord and for ministry. And then I don't remember if it was in that letter or another. I just have a few of these where he quoted that little refrain that he had sitting in a marble piece on his desk. Only one life, 'twill soon be past. Only what's done for Christ will last. So I would thank him for giving me that belief deep in the core of my being, that what truly matters is Christ and eternity. So really, who I am today, everything I'm doing, my mom would have to be part of getting that honor and credit, because it was them together. And my mom, who's lived now as a widow for over 40 years, who's continued that legacy in the lives of her children and grandchildren. So thank you would be big on my heart. Thank you, thank you.
1: 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She was joined by her late husband, Robert Wohlgemuth, and producer, Michelle Hill. Now, whether honoring your father sounds difficult or easy, the scriptures make it clear it's not optional. So think through how you can express your thoughts about your dad in a way that puts him in the best light possible. Now, you might want to write down your thoughts and formally read them to him if he's still alive. 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

0: Meteorologist Mike Cox. Today it will get better as it goes along on this Friday. We'll have clouds and scattered showers and storms early in the day, but by afternoon, the rain will move out. We'll see sunny skies for the majority of the rest of the afternoon. After that, we'll have a high of 83. Then tonight, partly cloudy skies are likely. We'll have a low of 54. Saturday, a sunny day with a high of 84. Then on Father's Day, on Sunday, a sunny day, small chance of rain in the afternoon, and a high of 88 degrees. 91.5, the blessing.
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2: I'm always so thankful for the opportunity to be able to share on the radio, to share my heart, to share what God is teaching me. In a little bit, I'm going to be sharing a confession to you. You'll hear that in the middle of the broadcast, so I hope you'll stay tuned. One Monday afternoon, my husband took time out of a really busy day to go bike riding at the Biltmore Estate. Now, if you know anything about the Biltmore, they have really gorgeous bike paths there. And if you have a season pass, you have access to their bike paths. And we heard that it was going to be a really beautiful day, and we were going to Asheville to do some other business. So we just decided that we would strap the bicycles onto the back of our Jeep and just go for it. And the weatherman was right. It was an absolutely beautiful day. There was like high of 70 degree weather, and we pushed our bikes up to where on the map it showed us where we began, and then kind of a nice route around the lake, and not the real difficult kind of a bike path, but just a lovely view and a few hills. But before I even pedaled my first inch forward, I had a little minor accident. Just leave it to me. If you know anything about me, that's typical for me. Well, my husband had already climbed onto his bike, and he was too far ahead to see that when I just lifted my leg to go over top of the seat and to get onto the bike, I lost my balance. And so my left foot being on the ground and my right leg swinging over the bike, I was jumping up and down trying to gain my balance on my left foot, but it was to no avail. So the bike and I came crashing down on the pavement. It was like a good waltz gone bad. And I'm sure it was hilarious to watch. But there was a kind group of people that were nearby, and they saw what happened to me, and they began to holler at me and say, "Are you okay? Do you need any help?" And they started to scramble up the hill towards my very awkward situation. And I said, no, I think I'm okay. I'm just a little broken in spirit is all. So I did have some pain, but I knew nothing was broken. So I was thankful for that. So I picked up myself and my poor dance partner, my bicycle, and I caught up with my husband, and he had no clue what I had just done. And I laughed it off as I told him about it, and we were able to get on the path, and we just had a great time riding and enjoying the gorgeous views. And it was really, it was a fun time because now I was safely on the seat of my bicycle. But later that night, when I got home, I saw the damage that my little crash had done to my upper leg. I began to have this purple bruise that was beginning to show its little ugly face. And the next morning, it was black and blue, and it had gotten much bigger. And the tenderness of it kept me from sleeping on that side for several days without just groaning. And that arm that caught me and softened my fall was also sore. And I thought, oh, it was worth it. It was just worth it. I'd do it all over again. But, you know, after that happened, I thought about it and I realized that what happened there on that bike that day is very much like a person who is a blogger, as I am, also a person who is a radio broadcast announcer, as I have the blessing to do, speak in a podcast, as somebody who speaks to groups of women. And this is why I made this analogy.

0: If you saw anything that I posted on Instagram on that day of the bike ride, you know what you saw? You saw the picture that I posted that showed my husband and I standing, holding our bikes at our side. And behind us is the view of the little lake. And then beyond the lake, you can see the Biltmore Mansion. The sun is shining. The sky is blue. There's puffy white clouds in the sky. And it just looks all just idyllic. It looks perfect. It looks serene. And you may look at that picture and just think, oh, I wish I had done that. But what you didn't see was that ugly, painful bruise that was up on my thigh. Well, why didn't you see that? Well, that's pretty personal. Who would show that on an Instagram picture? And I'm saying this to be transparent with you. This is my confession to you. No one has a trouble-free life. We remember in Job 5:7, Job said, "Yet man is born unto trouble as the sparks fly upward." Every person has difficulty. Every person is born with a sinful nature, for all have sinned and come short of the glory of God. And that includes pastors, pastors' wives, bloggers, Instagrammers who look like their life is just without any trouble. It includes people who speak on the radio. It includes Bible teachers and women retreat speakers. We all have painful, bruising times in our life, though you may not see it. And I say this just to be honest with you that even remembering, I received an email one time from a blog reader who just assumed that our family had not gone through any parenting woes, which almost makes me kind of giggle inside because I know that my girls are as sinful as their parents. And so we did have difficulties. We had disobedience issues. We had attitude issues. We had times where they rebelled and wanted to go their own way. And this blog reader commented on my blog and wrote me an email about the fact that my life was so perfect because she would see my girls' posts on social media and it looked like they too had no bruises, if you will. And it was a reminder to me of a truth that needs to be shared. That there are some things for all of us that should remain unspoken and unseen. And even though they are not mentioned, it doesn't mean that there are no difficulties, that there are no trials. Why don't I share everything on my blog? Why don't I share all about the woes in my marriage and all about the hardships of when our girls were growing up? Well, Scripture says that a wise woman has discretion. So there are times that I have shared many things that have been troublesome and hard about marriage, about parenting, about even being in the ministry. I don't want to look like I am without those things. I want to show that there is hope when we go through those kind of trials. We're all living imperfect lives that have been rescued by the gospel. And so you as a listener need to be wise when you are listening to someone speak, myself, anybody else, when you are looking at a blog or you are looking at Instagram pictures, tell yourself the truth that their life is also filled with heartache and hard things. Don't put those people on a pedestal. Let's think for a moment about people in God's word. We think about David, the man after God's own heart. And Elizabeth George has written a book, A Woman After God's Own Heart, because we look at David and we say he loved God and he wrote so many beautiful psalms and he was just, he's in the line of Christ and all these wonderful things. But stop for a moment and look at his life. His life was filled with heartache and realizing that he needed God so desperately. When we think about the sin with Bathsheba and the consequences of his sin, we realize that David was a man who did sin, but yes, the God who loved him forgave him of his sin. And even though he had those consequences, he was used of God and did indeed have a heart for him. If we were to think about Elizabeth, the mother of John the Baptist, she got to be the mother of John the Baptist. I mean, how perfect is that? She went through years and years of waiting for a child, perhaps wondering why God wasn't answering her prayers. She had that deep heartache and longing in her life. And what about Ruth? There's a book of the Bible with her name on it. But Ruth went through the hardship of being a widow and being desolate and wondering how she was going to be able to provide for herself, and then moving to another country out of a pagan nation and then being remarried. Her life wasn't perfect either. And even though we see some beautiful things that came as a result of that. So as a speaker, as a pastor's wife, as a blogger, I am so happy to be able to share with you those blue skies and the sunny days and the beautiful bicycle trips. But I also want to say, be sure that anyone you listen to also has black and blue bruises in their life that God is using to make them run to him, to be able to even make them more like Christ, to make what they are saying and teaching solidified in their hearts in a deeper way that those sunny skies would never do. And this is one person who is saying, I need those times. I'm thankful for those times. And I will share some of those with you. But even when you don't hear about my own personal difficulties, they are there. And God is good even in those times. So if I can encourage you with some of those bruises that I've gone through, I'm thankful I can do that. And if I can encourage you with some of my happy biking days, if you will, then that makes my heart smile as well. If I can just say, hey, God does give us wonderful, great gifts to enjoy, and every good gift is from above. So I'm not speaking to you because I have a perfect life, because I'm far from that. But I'm speaking to you, and I'm blogging, and I'm sharing my life because God has put a message in my heart to share. I want to be a blessing to encourage your heart and your home and your life with some thought or idea that will push you closer to your God. You know, God healed that bruise that was on my leg. And God heals the bruises that touch our lives, the relationship issues, the financial struggles, the wondering about the decision that you have to make that's going to be determining your future. God is using these bruising times to just teach us so much about himself. So I want to encourage you, God healed my bruise. God will heal your situation that you're going through. And I just want to say thank you for listening. Thank you for reading my blog, refreshher.com. I'm grateful and I pray that it will encourage you with my bruises, with all of my imperfections. And I'm grateful that you listen anyway, even though my life is riddled with those things. You know, you and I are on the very same path, but I certainly hope that today your path will be free from falls and bruises.
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1: Hi, welcome to Homeschool Conversations. I'm Amanda, and I'm so glad that you've joined us today. Here on the show, I talk about life, kids, and all things homeschooling. I love coming alongside homeschool moms to do what I can to encourage them and give them helpful hints so they can feel successful in their homeschooling. If you ever have questions about homeschooling, send me an email, amanda@whcbradio.org. If time allows at the end of our show, I like to try and answer a question from a listener or someone I've met or talked with about homeschooling. There are so many ways to homeschool and so many new homeschooling families. I know there are lots of questions that need to be answered. Even if I don't know, I will try to find the answer for you. We want to do all we can to help you out. I mentioned that we talk about all things homeschooling, and some of these topics have included how to get started and how to set up a homeschooling space, what a homeschool schedule might look like, and what you do when life throws you a curveball in the middle of your homeschool plan. We have talked about homeschooling boys and homeschooling girls and what some of the differences might be. We've had guests to talk about transitioning from public school and homeschooling and working from home or even outside the home while trying to homeschool. I always love having guests on the show because we can learn so much from each other and everyone has different insights to share. For those who don't know me, we have two boys, 12 and 10. We have been homeschooling since my oldest started kindergarten, and we have loved the journey. Even though there have been plenty of difficult days, there is no way I would have chosen a different path. We love it, and I'm so grateful that God has called us to this. We have talked about the importance of incorporating field trips into your homeschooling. It is a fun way to experience what you've been learning instead of just reading about it in textbooks. It can bring your subjects to life and shed new light in what you're studying. So today, we're going to talk about some local opportunities that you can use for field trips. Some of these you may be familiar with and have visited many times already, but I'm always hearing of new families who have moved to the area, so I thought it would be a good idea to talk about some of the specific places that you can count toward school field trips. We'll talk about types of places that you can go and then where they are located. The first one we'll mention is the children's museums. While our area only has hands-on museum, it's a really nice one in other areas as well. We have been here many times, both when it was in Johnson City and its newer location in Gray at the fossil site. I was so excited when they updated many of their exhibits. Now you pay one admission and get into both the fossil site and the children's museum. There are many displays in the museum of bones and skeletons and fossils that have been found on the location site. There's a short video that you can watch at the beginning that shows the backstory and how it all got started. If you have a group, they'll take you on a tour and explain how they dig and the process involved when they find remains. It's quite fascinating. On the other side is the children's museum. One room includes many STEM activities for older children, including a circuit board and air rockets. There are also art stations, a toddler area, and a climbing tower. There are also many building blocks, foam pieces, cars to build, and several other exhibits. This has always been a favorite place of mine and the boys. If you are up for a short day trip, there's also a really neat children's museum in Knoxville called The Muse. There are lots of different stations with bubbles, art, and Legos. There are some climbing areas for younger kids and some space exhibits. And if you ever get the chance to go to the children's museums in Nashville or Chattanooga, both of those are so worth going to. We have been to the one in Nashville a couple of different times, and the boys could spend hours there. It's been several years since we've been to the one in Chattanooga, but my oldest son still talks about it. There are also many city and state parks in our area. In Kingsport, there's Bays Mountain, which has many hiking trails and outdoor exhibits, including several animals that are native to the area. The wolves are a favorite, especially if they start howling. There are keepers who do talks and educational programs with the animals, and sometimes they will even talk to you without having a scheduled show. There's a planetarium that's been upgraded in the last several years and has some great programs. Some of these are pretty detailed and may not hold younger ones' attention, so I'd recommend looking into content before you go. There's also a barge ride that you can take for a small fee. This is one activity that we've never personally done, but I've heard it's a lot of fun. Another extra activity is the zip line and ropes course. We did a group field trip here, and the boys loved it. There are interior displays that you can walk through as well, but these are currently being renovated. At Kingsport State Park is Warrior's Path. There are lots of walking, hiking, and biking trails, and probably one of the best playgrounds in the area. It is called a Boundless Playground and allows children with disabilities to be able to enjoy it as much as others. One example of this is that there's a large tree house with a ramp so that someone in a wheelchair can access it. There's a path around the playground that includes an interactive story of The Lion, the Witch, and the Wardrobe. There's also a sand lot and a creek to play in, and there are many signs and stations throughout the park that tell about the history of the area. Natural Tunnel State Park is just down the road past Gate City, Virginia. There you can see the railroad tunnel that was naturally made, ride the chairlift, and play at the park. There's also a really nice swimming pool in the summer months. I've also heard they do a really good job at Christmas time with lights, but this is something that we have not made it to yet. Rocky Fork State Park is close to the Tennessee-North Carolina state line, just past Irwin. We went here for the first time recently to go hiking. The main trail is quite easy, and it is a beautiful park. Lots of places to get down to the creek and play. The Flint Creek battle site is located here, where John Sevier attacked the Cherokee Indians. This park was established in 2012, and the trails are about the only thing here. Like, there's no playgrounds or sports fields like other parks, but it's still worth going to. In Elizabethan, there is Sycamore Shoals State Park. This is also a historic site where there is a reconstruction of Fort Watauga and a visitor center with a short documentary on how Sycamore Shoals and the Over Mountain Men played a part in the American Revolutionary War. They've done a really good job with the displays and the facility. You can walk the grounds and explore the outside informational exhibits as well. They often feature other events and fairs here and hold reenactments. In Limestone, there's the David Crockett Birthplace State Park. This is one that we've also not been to, but it's on our list, and there are several things to do here. There are both campsites and primitive camping available, and they host a lot of festivals and events. Fishing, hiking, and boating are also available. There are other

their activities. They have guides that explain and give information about life in the 1700s. There's the Exchange Place in Kingsport. This is going to be very similar to Rocky Mount. There are fall festivals, spring festivals, and they offer a lot of volunteers who can share knowledge of life in the pioneer days. They also have an apprentice program where you or your older children can learn life skills needed in that time period. Andrew Johnson Historic Site is in Greenville. You can see his homestead on a self-guided tour. There's also a visitor center, early home, museum, and cemetery that you can visit. As with the others, there are also events and festivals held here throughout the year. There are other parks in the area. One is Backyard Terrors, located near Bristol. This is literally in someone's backyard, but they have made replicas of dinosaurs on a trek through their property. If you have kids that like dinosaurs at all, this is definitely worth going to. It's also on a donation-based admission and lots of fun to go through. Another fun and quick trip that you can take in Kingsport is to the carousel. The people that work there are very knowledgeable about the process and the history behind it. Another field trip in the area that you can take is the Tri-Cities Airport. This is a good one to do with a group because they take you through the airport, explain how the luggage is loaded and claimed. They take you outside and explain what types of planes usually access the airport. You get to watch the planes take off and land. The emergency crew also gets to explain their role, and the kids get to try on some of the gear. Both Bristol and Appalachian Caverns are beautiful. I have not been to these in quite a while because my youngest was not comfortable in going. Now he would probably love it, so I really should look at going. But both offer many rooms and formations to see. Bristol Caverns even has an underground river. There are also lots of farms available in our area. Everything from berry picking to pumpkin patches and petting zoos. Friendly Farm in Tazewell offers many family and homeschool days where they do both fun and educational programs. They also have a variety of farm animals that you can watch and pet. Fern Valley Farms in Bristol, Virginia offers educational farm tours throughout the spring, summer, and fall where you can see their animals and workings of the farm. They also offer special homeschool days. Other activities include festivals, cooking demos and classes, adult farm-to-table dinners, and they also offer day camps during the summer for kids to learn farm skills. There are apple orchards in Irwin along with the Apple Festival in the fall. Here you can find all kinds of vendors and apple treats. There's music and lots of arts and crafts as well. There are several farms in the area that offer corn mazes and pumpkin patches in the fall, along with hay rides and other activities. In Jonesboro, there is a one-room schoolhouse called Oak Hill School. They offer homeschool days where you can sign up and your children get to go to a day of school in what it would have been like in the late 1800s. This is a great experience and they do a wonderful job with it. There's also so much other history in Jonesboro as well that you can take advantage of while you're there. There's also events like the Battle of Blountville, where they do war reenactment, but in the days before that, they set up tents and stations for kids to learn about the Civil War. There's everything from a medical tent to soldier uniforms and weapons. In Rogersville, there is a printing museum where the first newspaper in Tennessee was printed. This is a new one to me also, and we will definitely have to visit here. But I want to take a minute to mention the Knotgrass Company. This is where I learned about the museum. They have put together an entire list of field trips in Tennessee by county that you can print off. Now, the whole thing is 179 pages long, so I would only print the local counties. But it's a great resource that I have just discovered. There are many great attractions in Pigeon Forge area that also make for good field trips. The Titanic Museum has been very well done. There is a recorded guided tour for kids that they can listen to on headsets as you walk through the museum. There are many artifacts in the museum and some interactive exhibits. WonderWorks is a huge children's and science museum. I wasn't really sure what to expect with this one when we went, but there are plenty of interactive areas for kids of all ages. There are over 100 exhibits that focus on both education and entertainment.
they can

0: they consider themselves to be an indoor science-focused amusement park. The Bush's Baked Bean Visitor Center is another great field trip in the Sevierville area. The boys went with their grandparents several years ago and still talk about it. You can see the process a bean goes through from picking to production. There's also a short film on how the company began and a timeline to show how it all has changed over the years. And, of course, there's Ripley's Aquarium of the Smokies. If you haven't been here, this is another place I highly recommend. They offer a great homeschool discount and often have special days for Tennessee residents to get in for a fraction of regular admission. There are great programs offered throughout the aquarium all through the day. The penguin exhibit is my personal favorite. Other places in the Sevierville area that would make great field trips include the Tennessee Museum of Aviation, the Hollywood Wax Museum, the Alcatraz East Crime Museum, especially for older kids as it's focused more on forensics and crimes. There are so many more that we could mention, and I feel like we've only scratched the surface of the opportunities that you can take and the places that you can go. Remember, with a lot of these attractions and locations, always ask if they offer homeschool discounts, because most of them do. I'm going to wrap up today's show with a question from someone who wants to know what my favorite curriculum has been. Goodness, we have used so many good ones. I will probably have to say that for actual purchased curriculum, my favorite has been Five in a Row. We use this one around first and second grade. It is well put together, and you can easily choose the activities that you want to do, and most of them are a lot of fun. Also, the literature books that are used are wonderful. I think that was probably the beginning of my love for literature-based curriculum. Well, that's going to do it for today. Thanks so much for listening. Let me know what your favorite field trips are, and maybe I can include them at the end of another show.
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Hi, hello, how are you, my friends? Welcome in to the WHCB Kids Show, also known as Bible Buddies. My name is Mr. Matthew, and I'm your host for our get-together. We're so glad that you're here today. I've got programs ready for you, some awesome music, and a whole lot of fun. Are you ready? You don't look ready. You look ready. You kind of look... Okay, now you look ready. What about you over there? Yes! Everyone is ready to go, so let's do it. Let's get started with this edition of Bible Buddies. It's the kids' show with me, Mr. Matthew, right here on WHCB.

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1: Mayor Cooper, I appreciate your granting me this interview. I know that the mayor of New York is a busy man, and...
2: Too busy to waste time on pleasantries, Mr. Railton, your business.
1: Mayor Cooper, I'm a commissioned officer of the Salvation Army, and I've been preaching here in your city for the last 6 months.
2: Well, I've been aware of your activities, Mr. Railton.
1: God has blessed our efforts.
2: Oh, your business, Mr. Railton.
1: As I said, God has blessed us. We were able to build our own hall. Have been holding preaching services in it every night for quite a while now, the Hudson River Mission. Now it's too small. I want the city to grant me the right to preach right outside the mission at the corner of 9th Avenue and West 29th Street.
2: No.
1: Mayor Cooper,
2: look, when you came into my office, Mr. Railton, I called you Mr., not Reverend. I assume this is the correct title.
1: Yes, in the army, I'm usually called a commissioner.
2: You are not an ordained minister.
1: No, sir.
2: Well, you're not a licensed clergyman, right?
1: No, sir, but...
2: All right. The law of New York City has already answered your request, then. Only ordained ministers and licensed clergymen may preach in the open streets.
3: Well, here's Brown. There he is. There's George Railton now. He's going right up the steps to City Hall. Oh, Mr. Railton.
4: What?
3: I'm a reporter from the Eagle. Would you mind telling me what that document you got in their hand there says?
1: This document, and you may quote me, is an appeal to the people of New York City. In plain English, it says that unless I get permission in 2 days to preach, I'm going to move my headquarters to some other township where all citizens, ordained or not, enjoy equal privileges.
3: Oh, well, may we print that, sir?
1: Do you want to?
3: Every paper in town will want to.
5: Look at did you see this paper? Did you see it? A cartoon half a page high? And there I am, the mayor of New York, surrounded by a half dozen Salvation Army lassies. The caption reads, "Past praying for." If George Railton comes into this office today, tell him the answer is no, no, no!
6: We greet our friends everywhere with Chapter 17 of The General Grieves for the World, the story of William Booth. 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

0: George Railton was a fellow after my father's own heart. If there was another man as determined as the General to fight evil and win the world, it was George. Eccentric, brusque, hard to understand, but a fighter. Well, he lost the New York City skirmish, but he was winning the War of the States. After 6 months, he could report back to headquarters that he had 16 officers, 40 cadets, 412 privates, and crowds coming every night. He set up headquarters in Philadelphia for a while, then went off to attack St. Louis. The Salvation Army was growing all around. There were stations everywhere in England. The north of Ireland had been attacked. Calvinistic Scotland still remained aloof. But in a single year, the war cry had shot up its circulation to 110,000. And I was in the thick of the skirmish myself. That year, Father began his training homes for officers, put his family in charge. Emma, the home for women, me, the home for men. But don't be fooled. As the army advanced, the general rode at the head.
1: My dear George, the battle goes well in Great Britain. We see advances on all fronts. We need your able mind for strategy and master plans. Therefore, complete your duties in the States and sail as soon as possible for London. In Christ's service, William Booth.
2: General, I don't intend to desert the work I delight in. I have won notable successes in St. Louis this spring. What do you want? Disaster for the young, weak organization here?
1: George Railton, must have you here. Signed, the General.
2: Sir, I prefer to soldier in the United States. We cannot gain the apostolic results without the apostolic price. I am dismissing all plans to return to England.
1: Come alone, come at once. And that's all I'm going to say to him, Bellington. Either he obeys this, or else I cut him off. What do you think?
0: Well, I think I wouldn't want to be the one that's trying to argue you down, Father.
1: What kind of talk is that from my son? You know Railton's a stubborn man.
0: Of course I do. Stubborn when he went after the mayor of New York. Stubborn when he marched into Philadelphia. Stubborn when he went out and preached on ice skates on the Mississippi. He's stubborn like his old general is stubborn. But he's something else, too.
1: What?
0: You saw this hymn?
1: Sentimental poetry.
0: Generally, he wrote it when he was crossing the Mississippi to start out for New York.
1: He shouldn't have stopped in New York. I told him to come directly.
0: Listen, General, let me read. No home on earth have I. No nation owns my soul. My dwelling place is the Most High.
1: The man's a sentimentalist.
0: It's to the tune of Life on the Ocean Way, Father. Now, listen. My dwelling place is the Most High. I'm under his control. O'er all the earth alike, my father's grand domain. Each land and sea with him I liked. Or all he yet shall reign.
1: If he likes them all, he can come back to England. We need him here.
0: That's what he's saying, in his own eccentric way.
1: I thought you were his friend. Now you're calling him eccentric. What do you think of me?
0: I think you're an arbitrary man, Father. I think this was a capricious decision on your part.
1: No, you're wrong.
0: You wouldn't hear his pitiful appeals.
1: You're wrong, Bellington. Listen, Railton himself said that if America was to be saved, then America would have to do the saving. But that's not all, Bellington. Are you listening?
0: Yes, Father.
1: I do need him here. Whatever his talent, it isn't writing second-rate doggerel. The man's a master strategist. Son, suddenly the Salvation Army is spreading over the face of the globe. It's becoming an international force. And I have to have Railton's help to organize.
0: Yes, Father.
1: You've got to understand me, even if Railton never does. This was no whim. I need his help, and I need it desperately. I've never been so beset. We can't retreat when all around us we've got chances to advance.
0: This time the general was right. Even I saw it. Those were the years when he and I saw very few things eye to eye. But he'd been mapping out something very big. He was preparing a raid on France. No pioneering soldier had gone ahead like the Shirleys to America. No, Will Booth just made up his mind to raid the continent. He decided to begin in France. And he knew exactly the person to lead the attack. A woman. A Booth. My sister, Katie.
3: Dear Mrs. Booth, I do trust that you won't feel that I am meddlesome.
4: I appreciate your interest in coming to me this way, Countess Cairns, but the matter is all decided.
3: As her mother, you must reconsider, Mrs. Booth.
4: Katie has been studying French all summer, Countess. She's already spiritually and mentally equipped to sail.
3: But morally, dear Mrs. Booth?
4: I beg your pardon, Countess.
3: Oh, Mrs. Booth, these are delicate matters. But surely you must realize, is any young and unprotected girl truly ready to face the dangers of France?
4: If I understand what you're saying, Countess, I can assure you that there are...
3: Other mothers have felt the same way. And then, well, alas, too late. Surely you and the General must know that the inhabitants of the nation are notoriously addicted to amorous pursuits.
4: I suspect that the rumors we hear in England are exaggerated. I'm surprised you listen.
3: I've long been an admirer of you and the General. You know I have given generously to your work.
4: Yes, but when...
3: When I read France in the London paper, my dear Mrs. Booth, I shuddered. I said to the Count, I must go to the booths and make them realize the dangers to which their darling will be exposed.
4: That's silly, Countess.
3: Mrs.
4: Our Katie is bright. She's level-headed. She's been preaching for years. She's over 20.
3: Just a baby.
4: And she knows the law.
3: But
4: Countess, I'm going to be frank. I don't know whether what they say about the people of France is true. How can I know? I've never been there. It does take courage to send Katie off. There's physical danger involved, too. But I do believe this, that whatever happens to Catherine, she would not be spiritually harmed.
3: I couldn't send my daughter.
4: Countess, if she dies fighting, what difference does it make if she receives it for God's sake?
5: Friends tell me that the expenses connected with our effort will be very heavy, and this gives me some anxiety. I cannot bear to think of taking money sent for the dear English work, and so I feel I ought to ask in faith for £1,000 today. Will you help me? I have given the Lord myself for France, and am leaving home and friends to do what I can to bring her people to Jesus. Will you share some of the burden with me?
4: Friends in Regent Hall tonight, let me tell you as a mother that when I hand my daughter this Salvation Army flag to take with her...
5: Thank you, Mother.
4: ...that I embrace the divine will of our great God. I don't have a doubt or a question that it's God's will that I should offer my daughter Katie for France.
6: Hallelujah.
4: I believe the Lord will take care of her. I give her cheerfully. But I beg you, pray for her as she sails to a foreign land.
1: Over here! George!
2: General!
1: Welcome home, George. Welcome to British soil.
2: Hasn't changed since the day I sailed. Dock still smells of rotten seaweed.
1: Oh, George, you haven't changed.
2: Didn't want me to, did you?
1: Oh, no, no.
2: Else why'd you send for me? That would be a fine kettle of fish if you find out America's changed.
1: Nothing will change you. George, I'm so glad you're here. Now I can relax.
2: Never relax, General. That's the way to lose the war. How's it going?
1: Good, George. So good, George. The Salvation Army is bursting the world.
2: Well, they had a chance in St. Louis, too.
1: Yes, yes. Your work in St. Louis was important. But, George, we're in France now.
2: They need you. Who went?
1: Katie and two other young women. Maud Charlesworth, for one. Florence Soper. She's grown up now, Katie is.
2: Well, I should hope so. France.
1: You're getting narrow, George. Seeing only St. Louis. Back here at headquarters, we see the whole world. The whole army. Give you 2 weeks back and you'll see it too. You see, I called you back, George, because I need somebody at my side that I can trust. There's been trouble on the home front. Ambitious officers, that the trouble they can stir up.
2: I'm with you, General. We fight, but I'm there.
1: I trust you, George. I need somebody I can completely trust. There's Kate, of course, and Bramwell, and Bellington, although sometimes he and I, but I need a mature man like you. Somebody who can organize and settle fights. Thank God you're back home.
2: Sounds like I was needed pretty bad. Why didn't you say so, General?
1: Come on, let's get your trunk and head for home.
7: Hello.
6: come tooting their hearts out.
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7: 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How'd it look with a slip right down the back?
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And so we conclude Chapter 17 of The General Grieves for the World, the story of William Booth. This is another in the series Stories of Great Christians and is produced by the Moody Bible Institute of Chicago.

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1: Matt Four is here with The Truth She'll Make You Laugh.
2: Ah, the things we do for love. Men have cast their lifelong dreams aside and promised the moon to a lovely maiden in exchange for her hand in marriage. Some have gone to the extreme by parachuting onto the lawn, risking their own life, writing their sweetheart's name in the sky, or remembering their wife's birthday. When I was dating my wife, I used to tell her frequently that I loved her so much that I was about to have a spontaneous combustion. That's where a person, for no apparent reason, simply burst into flames and they are no more. Some claim it actually has happened on a few rare occasions, and others say it's just a myth. After making this claim for many months, I came to visit my then-girlfriend. I rang the doorbell. When she opened the front door, all she found on the porch was a pair of smoking tennis shoes that were on fire. I tried to tell her. Then I popped up from behind the bushes. Now that's funny. Sometimes we humans think we know the depths of love, but God's love for us is beyond our wildest imagination. Jesus said in John 15, "Greater love has no one than this, that one lay down his life for his friends." Those would have to be some special friends. Yet the Bible says that while we were yet sinners, Christ died for us. We have a better chance of spontaneously combusting than we do of understanding a love of that depth. Yet this love is no myth. This love is the very nature of God.
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2: Halt! Who goes there?
3: Whoa, whoa, whoa! I come in peace?
2: It's been too long, cowboy.
1: In Pixar's new movie Toy Story 5, Woody, Jesse, and Buzz return for another animated adventure, and they have a new nemesis, screens. Jessie the cowgirl loves that her owner, Bonnie, still plays with her. Meanwhile, abandoned toys like Woody live a harsh existence on the streets, as so many kids have replaced their old-fashioned toys with mesmerizing screens. Bonnie's parents have sought to keep her childhood screen-free, but everything changes when they get her a tablet. Content concerns include toilet humor, Bugs Bunny-style gender mix-ups, toy romance, and mild interjections. 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

0: Well, hi there. Come on in. Uncle Charlie here. Storytime is the program coming your way, and a story called The Perfect Father.
1: I wonder who that is. Well, Mr. Wainwright, how nice to see you.
2: Hello, Mrs. Walker.
1: Please, come in. Have I ever told you how much Thad likes having you as his Sunday school teacher?
2: I don't think so. I'm glad he feels that way.
1: Every week at church, Thad has nothing but good things to say about your class. It's really the bright spot in the week for him.
2: Oh, really? That's nice to hear. Speaking of Thad, is he ready?
1: Ready? Ready for what?
2: Oh, no. I hope he didn't forget that I was coming this afternoon. I sent a note home with Thad a few Sundays ago. Did he give it to you?
1: No, he must have forgotten.
2: Well, in my note, I explained that in the coming weeks, I want to take each boy in my class out for a treat after school, with the parents' permission. We'll just sit and talk, and because it's outside of the classroom setting, it allows me to get to know each boy a little better. And today, it's Thad's turn.
1: Oh, I see. Well...
2: I'm sorry that I showed up so unexpectedly, Mrs. Walker. I really should have called first. Would you mind if I took Thad out for a short while?
1: No, not really. Oh, as a matter of fact, you couldn't have come at a better time.
2: Really? Why?
1: Well, ever since his father and I divorced, a lot of the time Thad gives me the silent treatment. I know some things are bothering him, but he won't talk to me about it. I'm not sure what to do.
2: Oh, that's hard. Would you like me to talk to him?
1: Could you? Maybe you could get him to open up and tell you what's going on with him.
2: I'll try. I'm not surprised he's acting this way. It's pretty tough what he's going through. I don't often talk about it, but I understand Thad pretty well because I went through the same thing when I was his age.
1: Oh, I'm sorry. Well, here he is.
2: Hi, Thad. You ready to go?
3: I guess so.
1: Thad, you didn't show me Mr. Wainwright's note about this afternoon.
3: I'm sorry, Mom. I wasn't sure he'd really come, so I didn't bother to tell you about it. But just so you know, Mr. Wainwright wants to take me to Burger World for a soda or something. Can I still go?
1: Well, it's still early, and Mr. Wainwright is standing here, so you may.
3: Thanks, Mom.
1: You're welcome, Thad, but be back in time for supper.
3: Okay, we will. Anyway, we scored a touchdown in the last couple of minutes and won. It was a good game. I'm glad I got to play.
2: Sounds like it was a pretty exciting game. I'd like to come and watch you sometime. When's your next game?
3: Next Thursday, I guess. But you don't have to come.
2: Oh, I want to. Really. I'm very interested in what my Sunday school students are doing. And Thursday's fine. I think I can make it.
3: It's okay if you don't show up. My dad always says he'll come sometime, but he never does.
2: Really? I'm sorry to hear that, Thad. But you shouldn't give up on everybody just because your father lets you down.
3: That's easy for you to say. You don't know how it feels.
2: You're wrong. I do know how it feels. It hurts. It hurts a lot.
3: Yeah? Do you know how it feels to have your dad promise to come over and take you someplace and then never show up? Or to have him tell you that he'll be calling you, but he never does? Does your father miss all your birthdays?
2: As a matter of fact, yes. He does miss all my birthdays. Believe it or not, Thad, I know just how you're feeling. You see, back as far as I can remember, my father has been an alcoholic.
3: He has?
2: Yes. And even when he was living with us, he really wasn't there for me. And I learned to stay out of his way when he'd been drinking. And I learned never to trust his promises because he broke them all. After a while, I stopped expecting him to even like me. But you know what?
3: What?
2: I've never stopped wanting his love, even today. That's something that never changes, even when you're all grown up. The need for a father's love is always there. God puts it in every human heart.
3: I'm sorry about how I talked to you, Mr. Wainwright. I didn't know Sunday school teachers ever had a dad like mine.
2: All kinds of people suffer from the divorce of their mom and dad.
3: But lots of guys have divorced parents and live with their moms, like I do. But they still get to do things with their dads. Like my friend Nathan, his dad comes to all the games and they do a lot together.
2: It doesn't seem fair, does it?
3: No, I mean, I love my mom, and she tries real hard. She even goes over my football plays with me. She's great and everything, but I wish I had a dad around to do things with.
2: Yeah. Hey, Thad, I've been thinking about something.
3: What?
2: You know that big father-son outing the church is having?
3: You mean the one where the boys get to go out with their dads to a pro basketball game?
2: Right. I'm not a dad, you know, but I was wondering, would you like to go with me?
3: Wow! Mr. Wainwright, are you kidding?
2: No, I'm serious. You look like you could use a good night out with the guys. I know I could. So, what do you say?
3: Yes, please. I've never been to a pro basketball game before.
2: Good. Let's take you home and ask for your mother's permission.
0: As promised, Mr. Wainwright did show up for Thad's Thursday football game. And a few weeks later, with the blessings of Thad's mom, both of them went to the father-son basketball outing. They had a great time, and while driving home, they discussed the game.
3: What a close score! Man, that was a great shot at the buzzer. Too bad it wasn't enough for our team to win.
2: Yeah, but it was a great basketball game just the same.
3: It sure was. Thanks for taking me, Mr. Wainwright.
2: You're welcome, Thad. I'm glad that I got to have your company tonight.
3: It sure would have been nice to have my dad take me. No offense.
2: None taken.
3: My dad used to tell me that going to professional games was better than watching them on TV. But he never took me to anything like that.
2: Well, that's disappointing, huh?
3: Yeah, big time.
2: You know something, Thad? Of all the fathers I've ever seen, even at church, I've never known even one dad who didn't let his kids down sometime or other.
3: Come on.
2: No, I'm serious. Even the best fathers disappoint their kids.
3: Yeah, right. Even the pastor's father?
2: Yes, even the pastor's father.
3: But Pastor Jones always says his father was an example of God.
2: Well, that's true. But no matter how good an example a father might be, and I'm sure the pastor's father was a good one, even the best father's human. Sooner or later, he's going to let his children down and hurt their feelings. And even good dads can miss the fact that they've done that to their children.
3: Mine sure did.
2: But when a father recognizes he's been hurtful, it means so much for him to swallow his pride and go to his child and admit it, right?
3: Yeah.
2: He should be willing to say he was wrong and that he's sorry. And when he asks his child's forgiveness, well, that goes a long way toward healing the hurt he may have caused. It takes a lot of courage to do that, though.
3: So what you're saying is there are no perfect fathers?
2: Well, no perfect fathers here on Earth. But there is a perfect father in heaven, God the Father. God is the only one who will never let his children down. His love never fails. What he promises to do, he will do. You can always count on him to be there for you, Thad.
3: Isn't God kind of far away to help? And besides, I want the kind of father who wants to play catch or go fishing.
2: That sounds good to me, too. But it's also important to have a father who loves us with an unfailing love, who offers encouragement, who lifts us up instead of knocking us down. Unfortunately, I don't have a human father who will do that, and neither do you.
3: And God is that perfect kind of father?
2: Yes, he is. Take the Bible off the back seat there and look up Psalm 68.
3: Okay. Psalms, here it is. Psalm what?
2: Psalm 68.
3: Okay, here it is. Now what?
2: Just read verses 4-6.
3: Sing to God, sing praise to his name. Extol him who rides on the clouds. His name is Lord, and rejoice before him. A father to the fatherless, a defender of widows. Is God in his holy dwelling. God sets the lonely in families. He leads forth the prisoners with singing, but the rebellious live in a sun-scorched land.
2: I like the part where it says that God is a father to the fatherless, and God sets the lonely in families.
3: I feel lonely lots of times.
2: I do too. But when that happens, I just remember that our church congregation is a family to me. A family God has set me in. And in my church family, God is my father.
3: Oh, yeah.
2: And my Heavenly Father is the only one who will never let me down. When we expect people to be perfect and never let us down, we're always going to be disappointed.
3: Yeah.
2: Well, here we are.
3: We're home already? That went by fast. Thanks a lot for everything, Mr. Wainwright. I really had a good time tonight.
2: So did I. It was fun spending time with you, Thad. Say hi to your mom for me.
3: I will. Thanks a lot.
2: You're welcome.
1: Well, at last, you're home. How was the game?
3: Great. I had a good time. And I had a good talk with Mr. Wainwright, too.
1: I'm glad. Did it help any?
3: Yeah, it did. Mom, have you ever read Psalm 68?
1: I think so, but I don't remember what it says.
3: It talks about us, Mom. Can we read it together?
1: Right now? It's pretty late, Thad.
3: Please?
1: Well, I suppose we could read it before bed.
3: Yes! I'll go get my Bible.
1: Oh, thank you, Lord, for everything.
0: You know, it's not easy when there isn't a father at home. It might be because of a divorce, or death, or prison, or a job that takes him away from home for long periods of time. Maybe you don't have a father there at home, and you don't have someone like Mr. Wainwright who will take you to ball games or play catch with you or help you celebrate birthdays and holidays or do all kinds of special things together with you. I know that must hurt a lot. But you should always remember that if you've accepted Jesus Christ as your Savior, God is your Father, your heavenly Father. He's the only perfect Father. He'll never let you down. And you know why? Because he cares about you very, very much.

There may be many kids listening right now, and you don't have a perfect father for one reason or another. And maybe like Thad in today's story, you're upset with God and with life. Remember, there is no such thing as a perfect father, except one, God. God is the only one who will never let you down. His love never fails. What he promises to do, he will do. You can always count on him to be there for you. He loves with an unfailing love. Hey, before we go, let me encourage you to use our daily devotional Keys for Kids. 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Goodbye now. Thanks so much for listening.

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1: Well, I know it may be hard for you to think of it. 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To God be the glory. Great things He has done and is doing today. God bless you, my friend.

0: It's adventure time. Yes, girls and boys, it's time for adventure. And here's our friend Bill Collins with another episode from the adventures of the Sugar Creek Gang.
1: It was Poetry who thought of a way to help us decide which other one of the gang to take along with us. I said Big Jim is out because he's too big and would want to be the leader himself. And Robinson Crusoe has to be that. And Circus is out, too, on account of he's almost as big as Big Jim. Well, then there's only Little Jim, Dragonfly, and Little Tom Till left. Well, maybe not a one of them will be willing to be your man Friday. We didn't have time to talk about it any further, because right that second, Dragonfly came moseying out toward us from his tent, his spindling legs swinging awkwardly and his crooked nose and Dragonfly-like eyes, making him look just like a ridiculous Friday afternoon, I thought. He's the man I want, I said. We three have had lots of exciting adventures together, and he'll be perfect. But he can't keep quiet when there's a mystery. He always sneezes just when we don't want him to. Right that second, Dragonfly reached the pier and let the bottoms of his bare feet go kerplop, kerplop on the smooth boards, getting closer with every kerplop. When he spied Poetry and me in the boat at the end, he stopped like he'd been shot at and looked down at us and said, "You guys going out on a boat ride? I'm going along." I started to say, "Sure, we want you," thinking how when we got over to the island, we could make a slave out of him as easy as pie. But Poetry beat me to it. "There's only one more of the gang going with us, and it might not be you." Dragonfly plopped himself down on the edge of the dock, swung one foot out to the gunwale of the boat, caught it with his toes and pulled it toward him, swished himself in and sat down on the seat behind Poetry. "If anybody goes, I go, or I'll scream and tell the rest of the gang, and nobody will get to go." I looked at Poetry, and he looked at me, and our eyes said to each other, "Now what?" "Are you willing to be eaten by a cannibal?" I said, and he got a puzzled look in his eyes. "There are cannibals over there on that island. One, anyway, a great big fat barrel-shaped one that..." Poetry's fist shot forward and socked me in my ribs, which didn't have any fat on them, and I grunted and stopped talking at the same time. Poetry said, "We're going to play Robinson Crusoe, and whoever goes will have to be willing to do everything I say. I mean, everything Bill says." "Please, I'll do anything," Dragonfly said. Well, that was a promise, but Poetry wasn't satisfied. He pretended he wanted Tom Till to go along because he liked Tom a lot and

0: Portree caught hold of the dock with his hands and climbed out of the boat, all of us following him. As we swished along together, Portree said, "We'll have to initiate you. We can't take anybody on a treasure hunt who can't keep quiet when he's told to, and who can't take orders without saying, why? Why?" Dragonfly wanted to know and grinned, but Portree said, "It isn't funny." "What are you going to do?" Dragonfly wanted to know as we started to march him along with us up the shore to the place where we were going to initiate him. I didn't know myself where we were going to do it, but Portree seemed to know exactly what to do and where to go and why. So I acted like I knew, too. Portree making me stop to pick up a great big empty gallon can that had prunes in it, the gang having to eat prunes for breakfast nearly every morning on our camping trip.
1: "What's that for?"
0: Dragonfly wanted to know.
1: "Oh, that's to cook our dinner in." You mean me?
0: "You, or you can't be Bill's man Friday."
1: "But I get saved, don't I?"
0: "Sure, just as soon as I get shot," Portree explained. "And then you turn into a goat," I said to Portree as he panted along beside us, "and right away you eat the prune can." And with that, Portree smacked his lips like he had just finished eating a delicious tin can, and then he leaned over and groaned like it had given him a stomach ache. Right that second, I decided to try Dragonfly's obedience, so I said, "All right, Friday, take the can you're going to be cooked in and fill it half full of lake water." There was a quick scowl on Dragonfly's face, which said, "I don't want to do it." He shrugged his scrawny shoulders, lifted his eyebrows and the palms of his hands at the same time, and said,
1: "I'm a poor heathen. I can't even understand English. I don't want to fill any old prune can with water."
0: And with that, I scowled and said to Portree, "That settles that. He can't take orders. Let's send him home." Boy, did Dragonfly ever come to life in a hurry.
1: All right. Give me the can."
0: He grabbed it out of my hand and made a dive toward the lake, which was still close by us, and dipped the can in, came back with it filled clear to the top with nice, clean water.
1: "Here, Crusoe, your man Friday is your humble slave."
0: He extended the can toward me. "Carry it yourself." And then all of a sudden, Dragonfly set it down on the ground where some of it splashed over the top onto Portree's shoes, and he got a stubborn look on his face and said,
1: "I think the cannibal ought to carry it. I'm not even Friday yet, not until the cannibal gets killed."
0: Well, he was right, so Portree looked at me and I at him, and he picked up the can, and we went on until we came to the boathouse. It was going to be fun initiating Dragonfly. Just how much fun, I didn't know, and I certainly didn't know what a mystery we were going to run into in less than 15 minutes of the next half hour. In only a little while, we came to Santa's boathouse, Santa, as you know, being the barrel-shaped owner of the property where we had pitched our tents, and he also owned a lot of other lakeshore property up here in this part of the Paul Bunyan country. Everybody called him Santa because he was round like all the different Santa Clauses we'd seen and was always laughing. Santa himself called to us when he saw us coming.
2: "Well, well, if it isn't Bill Collins, Dragonfly, and Portree."
0: Santa, being a smart man, knowing that if there's anything a boy likes to hear better than anything else, it's somebody calling him by his name. "Hi," we all answered him, Portree setting the prune can of water down with a savage sigh like it was too heavy to stand and hold. Santa was standing beside his boathouse door with a hammer in one hand and a handsaw in the other.
2: "Where to with that can of water?"
1: "We're going to pour the water in a big hole up there in the hill and make a new lake."
0: Santa grinned at all of us with a mischievous twinkle in his bluish eyes, knowing Dragonfly hadn't told any lie, but was only doing what most boys do most of the time anyway, playing make-believe.
1: "May we look inside your boathouse for a minute?" Portree asked.
2: "Oh, certainly. Go right in."
0: Which we did, and looked around a little. Portree acted very mysterious, as though he was thinking about something very important, while he frowned with his fat forehead and looked at different things, such as the cot at the farther end, the shavings and sawdust on the floor, and the carpenter's tools above the workbench, which were chisels, screwdrivers, saws, what else? All kinds of things. Planes, hammers, nails. Also, Portree examined the different kinds of boards made out of beautifully grained wood.
2: "You boys like to hold this saw and hammer a minute?"
0: And Santa handed a hammer to me and a saw handle a Dragonfly, which we took, not knowing why.
2: "That's the hammer, and that's the saw the kidnapper used the night he was building

a grave house in the Indian cemetery. And I looked and felt puzzled. You see, the police found them the night you boys caught him. But how did they get here? Poetry had the answer. Don't you remember, Bill? We found this boathouse door wide open that night with the latch hanging, and the kidnapper stole him. I looked at the hammer in my hand and remembered and tried to realize that the hammer handle I had in my hand right that minute was the same one that one night last week had been in the wicked hand of a very fierce man who had used it in an Indian cemetery to help him build a grave house. And also the saw in Portree's hand was the one the man had used to saw pieces of lumber into the right lengths.

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1: Happy Father's Day. This is Moment of Truth. If you haven't done your shopping yet for Father's Day, well, you got a day left. Go out and get your dad something and wish him a happy Father's Day. Make sure you tell your dad you love him. You know, Father's Day is a pretty cool thing, and my dad's with Jesus now, and I wish I could tell him that I loved him. He knows I love him, so but he's with Jesus now. But, you know, if you have a father, tell him you love him. And thank God for him being your heavenly father, if he is. If not, you can ask him to be. But, you know, he is the best father there ever was and there ever will be. So make sure you tell your heavenly father that he has a happy Father's Day. The best way to do that is to do what he says. Happy Father's Day. This is Moment of Truth.
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0: this is Chris. I'm glad you could join us for Adventures in Odyssey, a place of discovery, imagination, and excitement. 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
1: So, Holly, have you ever been to Bolivia?
2: I will never leave you.
3: You like me? You really like me?
4: Lieutenant Mitchell is a fake!
1: Do you know anything about this?
5: Isn't that a soap opera?
3: This is so cool!

0: Excuse me. Huh? You're the new Mr. Whitaker, aren't you?
1: The new Mr. Whitaker? Well, I guess you could say that. I'm Whit's son, Jason.
0: I'm Erica. It's nice to meet you.
1: My pleasure.
0: Could you tell me what time it is?
1: It's 2:41.
0: Oh. How do you know? You didn't even look at your watch.
1: Didn't need to. You asked Connie what time it was exactly 2 minutes ago, and you asked Eugene 2 minutes before that. Are you waiting for somebody?
0: Sort of. Holly and Derek are supposed to fall in love today.
1: Holly and Derek? Have I met them?
0: I don't know. Do you ever watch Medical Center of Love? It starts at 3. I never miss it.
1: Isn't that a soap opera?
0: Uh-huh.
1: And you actually watch it every day?
0: Every day I can. It's great.
1: And your parents don't mind?
0: They don't come home from work until later.
1: Oh, I get it. So they don't know you watch soap operas.
0: Well, the subject never came up.
1: Mm-hmm.
0: What's wrong? Don't you like them?
1: Soap operas? No, not really.
0: Why not? They're fun. There's action and romance and mystery and lots of cute boys.
1: Uh-huh.
0: And then there's Holly. Holly is great. She's an actress who has this huge, gorgeous house. And every day she takes morning swims in her Olympic-sized pool. Adults get to do such neat things.
1: You mean adults on soap operas? Erica, you realize, I hope, that nobody lives like that. It's not real.
0: It's a lot more realistic than you think. Like Holly and Derek. They've been in love for about 3 months now, but they would never admit it to each other. And they came so close so many times.
1: Mm-hmm.
0: Like on the cruise to Jamaica, when the wall collapsed, and they ended up stuck in the galley together for 4 hours. It's almost exactly the way it happened with me and Joey Calloway.
1: Huh?
0: Well, if you change Jamaica to the lunchroom.
1: Oh, look, Erica, that's not what I mean. Soap operas are morally bankrupt.
0: Bankrupt?
1: Yeah.
0: Everybody's got lots of money.
1: No, I don't mean that. They're I don't know how to put it. They're just bad. The characters do bad things, and maybe you should just talk to your parents about it.
0: What's the big deal? It's just a television show.
1: Yeah, but it's a television show that fills your brain with all kinds of...
0: Oh, no! What time is it?
1: 2:46. Look, Erica,
0: I'm sorry, Mr. Whitson. I gotta go.
1: Wait, Erica, hold on. Would you do something for me? Come by here tomorrow. I'd like to try a little experiment.
0: What?
1: Just a little something I'd like to program in the Room of Consequence. You know what that is?
0: Yeah, I've been there before. Okay, I'll see you tomorrow.
1: All right. Oh, tomorrow. Well, I guess I better get to work.
2: Now on the Adventures in Odyssey Club, Wooten gets a call from an unexpected person.
3: Wooten?
4: Dad?
2: Which leads to a family mystery.
3: He didn't go home after he left the office on Friday, and no one's seen him since.
4: Wellington is missing?
2: It's up to father and son to follow the clues.
5: That is a lot of cash to have inside a fish.
6: That's too much money for a petty cash stash. It's more
4: like an escape fund.
2: The Bassett men are on the case. Now on the Adventures in Odyssey Club.

0: For every heartbeat, don't self-medicate. Check into the medical center of love.
1: Kim, hey, you got it on? Yeah, I just made it. Ashley stopped me in the street and wanted to talk. Yeah, you know how Ashley is. Oh, wait, it's on.
2: It's no use. I might as well leave and get away from all of this. Derek will never love me.
1: No, not again. Derek loves you. He just doesn't communicate it very well.
2: Victoria, get me my travel agent. I want a one-way ticket to Alaska.
1: Alaska?
3: Hang up that phone, Holly.
2: Derek, what are you doing here? I thought you were in the hospital.
3: I ignored doctor's orders, ripped out my own IV, and jogged 2 miles to say this to you. Holly, I love you.
1: He loves you.
2: You love me.
3: I love you.
2: Oh, Derek. But what about Haley?
3: Haley? I never loved her.
2: Oh, Derek. Wait a minute. What about Alexandra?
3: Alexandra means nothing to me.
2: Oh, Derek. Oh, yeah. And Lillian. What about her?
1: Oh, no. She mentioned Lillian.
3: We're just friends. Besides, she moved to San Francisco. Too long of a commute.
2: Oh, Derek, you're so practical.
1: Whew, that was a close one.
2: Victoria, Victoria, cancel those reservations. I'm staying right here.
1: Oh, that was just perfect. Now, before I go in, Mr. Whitson.
4: Just call me Mr. Whitaker.
1: Okay, Mr. Whitaker. But I need to get home soon. I don't want to miss Medical Center of Love.
4: Hey, Erica, let me ask you this. Would you rather go home and watch your soap opera or stay here and live your soap opera?
1: What?
4: Well, I figured out a way to program the Room of Consequence so you can actually be in your soap opera. You see, we hooked the computer up to the... never mind the explanation. Here, get in, and you'll be a part of today's episode.
1: You're kidding me.
4: No.
1: I can't believe this. I can actually be someone in Medical Center of Love.
4: You can be anybody you want.
1: I want to be Holly.
4: Okay, here we go. You are Holly.
1: This is incredible. Can I get in now?
4: Sure.
1: I'm actually Holly. I'm a popular actress.
4: Uh-huh. For the next hour, you are Holly the actress.
1: Wow, how do I start it?
4: Just get in and you'll see.
1: Ooh, it's dark in here. Mr. Whitaker, could you turn on some lights?

0: too bright. I think you turned on too many. Hey, this is Holly's house. Wow, it's just like TV. The weird paintings. The antique china. The Olympic-sized pool in the back. Wait a minute. If I'm Holly, I can take a swim. This is so cool.
1: Holly.
0: Where? I mean, Derek.
1: I need to ask you something.
0: You're real. You're right here in front of me.
1: I know. I said I would see you tonight, but I wanted to ask you if you would have dinner with me after the award ceremony. I want to celebrate.
0: Celebrate what?
1: I got the job.
0: Job?
1: The secret government job. I'm an undercover agent.
0: Wow, that's cool.
1: Yeah, except for one thing. I have to move to Bolivia for 3 years.
0: 3 years?
1: Yeah, three, maybe three and a half. And I can't come back at all during that time for security reasons.
0: You can't come back at all?
1: Now, don't you worry. This won't split us apart. I won't let it. A little thing like 5,000 miles can't separate us. Besides, we don't have to let this be the end. Bolivia sounds like a great place to start a family. Don't you agree?
0: You mean?
1: Look, I gotta go tell my parents the big news. I'll meet you at the Oscars, okay?
0: Okay. The Oscars?
2: 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These envelopes are made out of recycled paper, by the way. The winner is... Surprise, surprise, Holly Donahue.
0: Thank you. Thank you. I can't believe this. This is great. You like me. You really like me. I never would have dreamed that I would win 6 awards tonight. Including Best Supporting Actress, Best Director, Best Screenplay, Best Key Grip, and Best Costumes for a Foreign Documentary. I didn't even know I did all that stuff. I'm gonna need a box for these. Does anybody have an extra?
2: Excuse me, I'm sorry, Holly. I've just received some news from backstage. Apparently, evidence has been discovered that someone has rigged these awards.
0: Somebody rigged the awards? Who would do something like that?
3: You did it, darling.
0: What?
3: You don't remember? You rigged it so you would win every award tonight.
0: I wouldn't do a thing like that.
3: Holly, darling, I'm your best friend. I wouldn't lie to you. It was only a couple of weeks ago. I think you're going through one of your amnesia spells again.
0: I don't get it. Holly's wonderful. She could have won all those awards with her eyes closed and tied behind her back. Why would she cheat?
3: She?
0: I mean, me. Why would I do that?
3: It's called saving your career, darling. Everybody does it anyway. Yes?
4: It's Trevor.
3: It's your brother. You want to talk to him?
0: Yeah, let him in.
5: Sis, what's going on?
0: Oh, Trevor, I can't believe this. Victoria tells me I'm the one who rigged the awards.
5: What?
0: I don't remember doing it, but I guess I did.
5: Who knows about this?
3: Just the three of us.
5: All right, let's keep it to ourselves.
3: Yes?
6: Lieutenant Mitchell, LAPD. I'd like a word with Miss Donahue.
5: It's the police! Everybody act natural and let me do the talking! Come on in!
1: I'd like to speak to Miss Donahue, please.
5: Miss Donahue? Who's that?
7: There's nobody here by that name. And how dare you accuse her of rigging the awards?
1: I just need to ask some questions. Miss Donahue, do you know a Miss Elena Mayfield?
0: The name sounds familiar.
1: She's an actress, just like yourself. On January 4th of this year, she was struck with an illness that prevented her from auditioning for a role in a big-budget blockbuster movie. We now have evidence that would imply she was poisoned by someone. Do you know anything about this?
0: Poisoned? I can't believe it. Who would do such a thing?
3: You did it, darling.
0: I did it?
3: Yes, you poisoned Elena Mayfield.
0: But why?
3: We were afraid she'd get the part in that blockbuster movie. You want some coffee?
0: I shouldn't have gotten up this morning.
3: You may want to go back to bed.
0: Why?
3: Somehow it got out that you rigged the Oscars. It was in the paper today.
0: Oh, no. How did they find out?
3: Obviously a leak of some sort. Here's your coffee.
0: But only the three of us knew.
3: As a result, your new movie had a terrible first weekend. From all indications, it looks like it'll lose upwards of $75
0: million. $75
3: million? Oh, darling, it's going to be hard for you to get any work from now on. You'll be lucky if we can book you for birthday parties.
0: I can't believe this. Just what kind of a person is Holly? Am I? I rigged the awards, poisoned somebody. I'm supposed to be successful and rich and popular and have friends. I'm supposed to be nice. And it's all going haywire. At least I have Derek.
3: Yes, Derek.
0: I've decided to go to Bolivia with him. I don't have anything left here. Everybody hates me in America.
3: You're going to Bolivia?
0: Yeah, I just know Derek's going to ask me to marry him at dinner tonight.
3: He told you that?
0: Well, no. But he said he had a very important question to ask me. I can't wait to go to Bolivia. I hear it has some great beaches. I'll get it.
3: Wait, don't open it. Ask who it is.
0: Yes? Who is it?
6: This is Lieutenant Mitchell, LAPD. May I come in, please?
4: It's that same policeman.
0: What do we do?
4: We better let him in so he doesn't get suspicious.
0: Yes?
1: Miss Donahue, I'm afraid you're under arrest.
0: What?
3: You can't take her. She did nothing wrong.
1: I'm sorry, but we found otherwise, and I'm ready to charge her.
3: For what?
1: Tampering with the Oscar Awards, poisoning Elena Mayfield, and embezzling a total of $3 million from your uncle's business.
3: Oh.
0: Did I really do that?
4: You did it, darling.
0: I was afraid of that.
1: Would you come with me, please?
0: If I have to.
1: You have the right to remain silent.
3: Holly, I'll come for you. Don't worry. Poor darling. I guess I should call her a lawyer. Come in. Trevor.
7: I got here as fast as I could. Where's Holly?
3: She just got arrested. Why? What's the matter?
7: Arrested? By who?
3: Lieutenant Mitchell from the Oscars.
7: Oh, no. Oh, no.
3: What's wrong?
7: Lieutenant Mitchell is a fake. He isn't really a policeman.
3: What?
7: I'm going after her. She may be in danger.
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0: The police station? It looks like an empty warehouse.
1: We're remodeling.
0: Why are you tying me to a chair?
1: You asked too many questions.
0: I was just wondering, because I didn't think the police normally did this. I mean, I watched that one show, Precinct 12, and the police never really...
1: Look, I'm not a policeman, okay? Haven't you figured that out yet?
0: You're not a policeman?
1: No.
0: Then who are you?
1: Someone who's gonna love to watch you finally get what you deserve for all the things you've done.
0: What have I done now? I'm losing track.
1: Just read this.
0: Wait, is that my diary?
1: Yes.
0: Big deal, so you have my diary.
1: Allow me to read an excerpt from this diary. July 24th. Dear Diary, today I took my clothes to the cleaners, bought a new toothbrush, and rigged the Oscars. July 25th. Busy day. Poisoned Elena Mayfield, embezzled $3 million.
0: Oh, yeah. I guess this is a big deal.
1: And now, my little friend, I'm gonna do what so many people have wanted to do for so long. I'm gonna get you back. Prepare to squirm, Holly Donahue.
7: Not so fast.
1: What?
0: Trevor!
7: Untie her, Lieutenant. Or should I say, Mr. Elena Mayfield?
1: What are you talking about? I don't know any Mr. Elena Mayfield.
7: Then explain this.
1: My diary. Where did you get that?
7: Maybe Miss Donahue would be interested in hearing an excerpt. Dear Diary, today I was lying in a meadow and I saw a small fawn prancing along a babbling brook. And lo, I am that fawn.
1: Could you maybe skip over that part?
7: Yeah, sure. Let's just... Here. All of this made me realize how very lucky I am to be Mr. Elena Mayfield. P.S. Tomorrow, I think I'm going to pose as a policeman and kidnap Holly Donahue.
0: So you are a fake.
7: That's right, Holly. And if this fake would be so kind as to untie you, I think we'll be moving on.
1: Not so fast.
0: Derek!
1: I'm here to rescue you, Holly.
7: You're too late. I've already rescued her.
1: I don't think so, Trevor.
0: Derek, what are you talking about? Trevor's my brother.
1: That's what he'd like you to think. But have you ever wondered how this whole scandal got out to the press in the first place?
0: Well, no.
1: It's because your so-called brother sold your story to the press. As a matter of fact, he's been selling all your secrets for the past 11 years.
0: What?
7: That's preposterous! You have no proof!
1: Oh, I don't, huh? Then what is this?
7: My diary!
1: Why don't we read an excerpt? Dear Diary, I wish I could make a living leaking stories to the press. I really...
7: Okay, we don't have to go through this. Fine. I did it. And I would have gotten away with it if you hadn't been so nosy.
1: Just looking after the ones I love, Trevor. Now, if you would untie Holly.
0: Oh, Derek, you're so cool.
13: We're still having dinner tonight, aren't we?
1: Pick you up at 7 sharp. Ciao, baby.
0: Oh, Derek.

0: This is such a cool restaurant, Derek.
1: A perfect restaurant for a perfect night. Would you like another glass of milk?
0: Yes, please.
1: Waiter, another glass of milk for the lady, please.
2: Yes, sir.
1: And what's the expiration date on that milk?
2: A week from Thursday, sir.
1: Ah, excellent. So, Holly, have you ever been to Bolivia?
0: No.
1: Do you ever think you would want to?
0: I would love to.
1: Are you doing anything for the next 3 years?
0: No.
1: What are your feelings about marriage?
0: I love marriage. Of course, I'd have to convince my parents to let me skip middle school.
1: If, hypothetically speaking, someone leaving for Bolivia on a top secret mission were to ask you to marry him, would you say yes?
0: In a second.
1: Holly, I have something to ask you.
0: Yes, Derek, ask.
1: Will you? Well.
0: What's the matter?
1: Holly, I wanted to ask you something, but I'm not sure I'm ready.
0: Of course you're ready.
1: I'm afraid.
0: Of what?
1: Of secrets.
0: What are you talking about?
1: Do you have any secrets, Holly? Because I can't stand it when people have secrets against me. I need to be in a relationship of trust.
0: I don't have any secrets.
1: Are you sure?
0: I'm in the seventh grade. What kind of secrets would I have?
1: No terrible things in your past?
0: No.
1: No criminal record?
0: No.
1: No hidden safes in your house containing an expensive diamond necklace?
0: What?
1: You do, don't you? You have a secret safe. Oh, boy, this isn't gonna work.
0: Wait! I don't care about the safe. We can't let that get in the way. You can have the combination.
1: Really? You would do that for me?
0: Sure.
1: This is incredible. This is one of the happiest moments of my life. Go ahead, let's get it out of the way. What's the combination?
0: It's 29 right, 14 left.
1: Hold on. 29 right, 14 left.
0: 22 right.
1: 22 right. Now, this is the combination for the safe in your upstairs bedroom, right?
0: Right.
1: Great. Boy, I'm glad we got that out of the way. I feel much better. Oh, boy. Look at the time. I need to take off.
0: Take off?
1: Yeah, I gotta get up early for my flight tomorrow.
0: You're leaving?
1: Oh, sorry, almost forgot. Here's $10. That should cover the meal. I'll let you get the tip. Hey, can you get a cab? I'm kind of in a rush.
0: Sure, but wait.
1: Yeah?
0: What was the important question you wanted to ask me?
1: Oh, right. Almost forgot. Would you take care of my dog while I'm in Bolivia?
0: Your dog?
1: Yeah.
0: Sure.
1: Great. You're the best. See ya.
0: See ya. Trevor, now Derek. Everybody's betraying me.
3: Holly.
0: Did I tell you my necklace is gone? My diamond necklace. That's all he ever wanted me for.
3: Darling,
0: please. I just want out of here.
3: Holly.
0: This whole thing is so ridiculous.
3: Holly.
0: What?
3: I want you to know something. I'm your friend, and I plan on sticking right here beside you no matter what happens. Through the good times and the bad, I will never, ever leave you.
4: Open up, police!
3: I'm out of here.
4: Miss Donahue, open up in the name of the law.
3: See you around Hollywood. Ta-ta.
0: Wait, Victoria, don't go.
4: Miss Donahue, you were under arrest for rigging the Oscars, poisoning Elena Mayfield, and embezzling $3 million.
0: No, wait. That's it. That does it. I'm sick of this. I didn't do any of these things. I don't want to be Holly anymore. Do you hear me? I'm not Holly.
4: What did you say? You're not Holly.
0: No, I'm Erica.
4: Erica who?
0: Erica Clark.
4: Erica Clark? Do we have an Erica Clark on the show?
0: This is getting silly.
4: What are you, a new character or something? Why don't the writers ever tell us about these things? Oh, great, fine. All right, Erica Clark, you're under arrest for impersonating Holly. You have the right to remain silent. Everything you say or do can and will be used against you in a court of law. You have the right to an attorney.
0: I want out of here. Mr. Whitson? I mean, Mr. Whitaker? Mr. Whitaker, get me out.
5: Welcome back, Erica. So, how'd you like it?
0: I didn't.
5: Oh, really? The soap opera life didn't suit you, huh?
0: No, it was horrible. You couldn't trust anybody. Everybody just cared about themselves. And they were all so bad.
5: Well, that's the way those shows are. They dress up a lot of beautiful people and make their lives look fun and exciting. But they're really just miserable folks lost in the consequences of sin.
0: Yeah. I'm glad my life isn't like that.
5: No one's life is like that, Erica. So, about these soap operas?
0: Don't worry, I won't be watching them anymore.
5: Good.
0: Oh, would you mind if I sent my friend Kim over here tomorrow? I think she needs to try this program out, too.
5: Sounds like a good idea to me. I'll be here.
0: Don't let her marry Derek, though, no matter how much she begs you. You can't trust that guy worth anything.
5: I'll see that she doesn't.
6: Proverbs 17, verse 24 says, "A person with understanding looks for wisdom, but a foolish person lets his mind wander everywhere." 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Well, that's all for today. 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It's called Soaplessly Devoted. 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Our production engineer was Dave Arnold, and our executive producer was Chuck Bolte. 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
1: The following program may be intense for our younger listeners. Parental discretion is advised.

0: Well, hello there. It's good to have you back. You're always welcome here at Lamplighter Theatre. On our last visit...
1: Keep moving, Kaffir!
2: Stop pushing him! You have beaten him half to death!
3: Ali Khan, I brought food and water.
4: We are here by divine appointment. That rock must have struck your head harder than I thought.
5: No. About the ransom, you will order your banker to send everything you have.
4: Step away from the door, Walter, before they start with the rocks again. Hey, wait, lad. Don't go out there. Walter, get back in here. What were you singing?
3: Love your enemies. Bless them that curse you. Do good to them that hate you. And pray for them which despitefully use you and persecute you.

0: I'm telling you, if we don't escape before that heathen returns with our ransom, the chief will have all my wealth and our lives.
1: Once paid, Asad Khan will have no reason to hold us.
0: Nor to let us live. Besides, if I get out soon enough, I will ambush the ransom party and take back what's mine.
1: The Eagle's Nest is gated and heavily guarded. And going out the window will do nothing but teach you about gravity.
0: I've been thinking about that.
2: Welcome, Gurney. I did it.
1: What did you do, Sultana?
2: I confessed. I told Mir Ghazan that I stole the lamb. I gave him some of my jewels, enough for him to buy 10 lambs.
1: What did he do?
2: I'm the chief's daughter. What could he do? Walter Gurney, I did this to please your great God. Will I be favored for this?
1: Oh, Sultana, we cannot earn God's favor. The price he paid to deliver us from our sin was the life of his son, Jesus.
2: God's son died for me?
1: He did. And for me and for all your people.
2: I think I understand. Today I told Ali Khan what I did and begged his forgiveness for causing him to fight and get hurt. And you know what?
1: What?
2: He wept. Tears of relief. He had feared another fight with Mir Ghazan would end only in death. Someone here.
0: Oh, help me up.
1: One of you. Take my hand, Dermot.
2: It's the Imam.
1: Oh, a religious leader.
0: What's he doing here? Oh, the man has a bell. Well, what do you know? The heathens have rugs.
2: They are prayer carpets. The Imam is calling them to pray. I have to go.
0: They're all kneeling and bowing toward the far corner of the compound.
1: Toward Mecca. The Qibla. Surely you've seen Muslims pray before.
0: I never paid attention. Why Mecca?
1: That's where the Kaaba is, in the courtyard of the Majid Al Haram Mosque.
0: And they worship this Kaaba?
1: No. All Muslims pray facing Mecca to symbolize unity. One direction, one people, one God. But this is not communion with God. It's mechanical, rote, done for obligation, not love.
0: Oh, they're done. And there goes the Imam, into the chief's quarters. No doubt to collect his bell-ringing fee.
1: Look, that's Ali Khan.
0: Where?
1: On the cot. Some people are carrying him out into the courtyard.
0: Ah, yes. I admire the lad. Younger than you, and settling his dispute with a sword.
1: For that you admire him? I admire him because he stood against his companions to show kindness to me.
0: Oh, he's waving to us. What's he doing?
1: Pointing at his mouth.
0: Ah, yes, Ali Khan. I am hungry. Food, yes.
1: No, he wants me to sing.
0: Ah, oh, I'd rather have food. You're going to do it?
1: I will never refuse a request to share God's word.
3: Agapa jig awas ki owel

0: Who is this Kafir dog? What poisonous blasphemy spew from your mouth?
1: Only the word of God.
0: Not God. Not his words. I will expose your lies. Whom dost thou say that Isa, the son of Mary, was?
1: Jesus Christ is the Savior. My Savior.
0: That is no answer. Whom dost thou say was his father? Answer me, Kafir. Or art thou afraid?
1: Afraid? Never.
0: So, whose son was he?
1: The Son of God!
0: Kill him! Slay the blasphemer! The path to paradise is over the corpses of Kafirs! Kill him! You
1: Ferengian dog! Walter, get back in here. They'll tear you to pieces.
2: My leg! I can't! I cannot!
3: Walter! We have him!
0: Stop! Fuck, you madman!
4: Assad Khan!
0: Who dares slay the prisoner whom I protect? Who dares rob me of a ransom that will make me the wealthiest chief in the land of the Afghans? Imam, go on your journey, and at once we can find our way to paradise well enough without the aid of such teaching as yours. Bah! Go!
4: Oh, you evil people! You have killed my Khalidian friend!
1: No, Sultana, it is only my leg and shoulder.
4: And face! Oh, you are so bloody! Get the physician at once! It was I who fetched my father.
1: You have saved my life again, dear girl.
4: It was God. I prayed he would give me fast legs, but he gave me wings. I flew like an eagle to my father.
1: Oh, heaven's blessing on you.
4: What made the Imam attack you?
1: He wanted me to deny my Savior, the Lord Jesus. It is better to die than to do that.
4: Do you love him so much?
1: I do, Sultana. And he loves me.
4: Oh, Walter Kearney.
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0: You had me worried, old boy.
1: Last thing I remember was Sultana washing my face and you splinting my leg.
0: Guess we're even now. Yes?
1: Thank you. Ooh. How long was I asleep?
0: All afternoon yesterday, all night, and all day today.
1: Oh, it worked. I feel better. My leg throbs, but... Oh!
0: Ah! Now, don't try to sit up. Ah! You're still banged up like an old carriage.
1: What are you doing?
0: Cutting our blankets into strips. Our coat as well. Sorry.
1: Why? My wounds are already bandaged.
0: Look.
1: You've tied the strips together?
0: By my calculations, that cliff outside our window drops about 300 feet. Each strip, after I knot it, is roughly 3 feet. 100 strips to my freedom. I'm almost finished.
1: Out the window? Damn it, that's insane. What if it's farther than it looks?
0: I will count the knot as I climb, and I will know the distance. I'll jump. Can't be much further.
1: If you do get to the bottom, don't you think the Pathans will hunt you down?
0: They won't discover my absence until morning. That will give me a head start. That's why I have to leave now.
1: Now?
0: Yes, all done. The moon is full. Enough light to navigate the trails.
1: But what will hold the rope? You know I'm in no shape to do it.
0: This iron shackle bolted to the wall.
1: That window is small. The man thrown out with skin and bones. You'll never fit through that.
0: The weight I've lost through their torture will be my salvation.
1: God is your salvation.
0: And look how he provided, Walter. Exactly the amount of material I need.
1: What can I say to talk you out of this madness?
0: Nothing, my good lad. In fact, come with me.
1: I feel I am where God wants me.
0: Among savages. They almost killed you.
1: But they didn't. God saved me for a purpose. I believe that purpose is here.
0: I will send an army to free you. May I enlist your assistance one last time, kind lad? I can't quite hoist myself into the window.
1: I'd rather not enable your folly.
0: I'll do it without you then.
1: Well, if I can't stop you.
0: That's a lad. Just sit here, right under the window.
1: Oh, that's my injured shoulder. Step on the other one. Something's happening outside.
0: They can't know what we're up to.
2: What is the meaning of this? We do not open the gate at night. Asad Khan, it is Atile Ula. He has returned.
3: Already? My ransom. Open the gate. Open it at once.
1: The front gate is open. Something's going on. Hurry, get me a push-up, will you? Almost there. Got it. I'm on the sill. Get up and push my feet. I'm stuck.
3: Atile, where are my riches?
4: Great Khan, I fear to tell you. The letter, it is gone.
3: What? How?
4: The river was a wild beast. It snatched the letter from me. I almost died under its treacherous waters.
3: You should have let it take you. It would have saved you from my place.
4: Great Khan, I thank you.
3: Wait. Farouk, fetch my writing instruments and paper.
4: Right away, Great Khan.
1: Your hips are stuck. I told you.
4: Push, Walter.
1: Oh, they're coming. They're coming.
4: Push.
5: I want to kill it back on the floor tonight.
1: I'm too. Grip the rope. Grip the rope.
0: You don't need to tell me, lad. Farewell.
1: God be with you.
3: Wake up, Albanian. I need... What is this? Men, pull him back in!
1: No, wait!
4: Out of the way, Captain! Oh. I have the rope!
6: Pull it! Get him back up here!
1: No!
4: Get this Kaffir off my back!
6: Pull!
1: Pull all you want, heathens. I can climb down faster than you can pull me up. That is, if you don't sink me off first. 20, 21, 22. No, no, that nose is coming loose. Let, if I can just reach it. Stop!
2: Pull faster! Pull!
7: The rope! What happened? Damn it! No!
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0: 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They shall seek me early, but they shall not find me. For that they hated knowledge and did not choose the fear of the Lord. Oh, Dermot, if only you had listened.
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3: Stop or I'll shoot.
4: Oh, what now?
3: What's happening here?
5: Afghan, sir. Coming down the trail.
4: That's no Afghan.
3: Come forward, sir. And who might you be?
5: My name is Walter Gurney.
3: Huh. The long-lost companion of Dermot Dennis, the rich traveller?
5: Traveller, adventurer, Irishman. Yes, sir.
3: Oh, but a search was made for you both. Well, that was 7 years ago.
5: Yes, sir.
3: And pray tell, where is Mr. Dennis?
5: My unhappy friend died long ago, trying to make his escape.
3: Poor fellow. Come, I must introduce you to our colonel.
5: Pardon me, sir, but I would rather be introduced to your chaplain.
6: Hey, Mr. Gurney, how much farther? I'm not used to such steep and treacherous trails.
5: Walter, please. Just over this crest, a few more steps. Just here.
6: Oh, any farther, and I... Oh, what a beautiful lake. Who are those people?
5: My flock, sir. When we heard of the regiment's approach, I ventured down to retrieve you and asked them to meet us here.
6: Are they Afghans?
5: Yes, seven of them. All anxiously expecting your coming to admit them by baptism into the fold of the Christian church.
6: Afghans? I should expect bears and wolves to become Christians before Afghans.
5: I dare say, sir. They know the Christian Bible as well as you or I do. For 7 years, I have been instructing them in the ways of our Lord.
6: A miracle. This, sir, is indeed a miracle. But tell me, Walter, what of those others on that far hill? Are those rifles in their hands?
5: Pathans from the Eagle's Nest. They are not, shall we say, in the best disposition toward our blessed activity here today. Indeed, this miracle would not have been possible at all but for the old chief's death 2 months ago. His nephew, Ali Khan, is the new chief. He is among those you will baptize.
6: A chief? To be baptized? I've never heard of such a thing.
5: Ali Khan has always been kind, but it was my first convert, Sultana, who proved the better evangelist. It was she, and of course the Holy Spirit, who brought him into the fold.
6: Wonderful.
5: And now the two of them are husband and wife. Oh, their love for one another is surpassed only by their love for the Lord.
6: Walter, your stories warm my heart. But if we baptize them, do they understand the danger this will place them in?
0: They have counted the cost, and they understand that whoever does not bear his cross and follow Jesus Christ cannot be his disciple.
6: Now, my dear child, Sultana is your name?
7: Yes, sir.
6: Sultana, has the Lord Jesus granted you forgiveness of your sins?
7: He has.
6: Do you look for salvation through only him?
7: I do.
6: Ready? I baptize thee in the name of the Father, his Son Jesus, and the Holy Spirit. Blessing on you, my dear. You may join your friends on shore. Water, is that everyone?
0: It is, kind sir. Thank you.
6: Gentlemen, ladies, the Lord bless you and keep you. The Lord make his face to shine upon you and be gracious to you.
8: Hallelujah!
0: More kabli pulao, Mr. Coldstream.
6: No, please, it's delicious. What is it?
0: Rice, raisins, carrots, and lamb.
6: Thank you. You know, sitting here watching them enjoy this picnic, they could be anyone, English or French.
0: Or children of the one true God.
6: Of course, I mean, I haven't encountered such happy or friendly natives in Afghanistan. The ones I've seen have been mostly hostile.
0: Theirs is an aggressive culture. For many, theft is a profession and revenge a virtue.
6: As far as my experience goes, with converts from heathenism, the heart is touched, but not the conscience. How does one sincerely repent of sins without grasping the gravity and horror of those sins?
0: How could someone like myself assist the repentant from returning to a life of wanton sin?
6: By watchfulness, to guard the weak ones from temptation, by careful teaching and by earnest prayer for the working of the Holy Spirit.
0: You affirm the necessity of me leaving this small flock for a while. I must become a more worthy shepherd of souls, which I will do by study and interaction with scholars.
6: They know you are returning with the regiment to Calcutta?
0: We've already said our goodbyes. When I return, it will be as a clergyman. I hope to possess wisdom enough to help deepen their walk with the Lord and lead many more of their tribe to the Savior.
9: The Lord be with you and bless you, brother.
0: Ali Khan, Sultana, I could not walk away from the eagle's nest without embracing you one last time.
7: The great God who guided you here and guarded you continue to be with you wherever you go. Please, tell me you will not forget us. Oh,
0: forget you, Sultana? Never. Night and day, my prayers will rise for you all. Goodbye, my sweet lady. Farewell, my brother. Night falls fast in these mountains, Mr. Coldstream. We better hurry.
6: Are those tears, my friend?
0: Following God's will is always right. But it is not always easy.

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6: I'm the tallest, biggest girl in my dance class. 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
7: No, you're a great dancer. God created you, and that's what makes you special. Do you ever worry about the way that you look? My name is Zach, and this is Keys for Kids. Maybe you're shorter or taller than you would like to be. Maybe you don't like your hair color or your knobby knees. But remember this, you're created in God's image, and that's very special. No other creature reflects God the way you do. Genesis 1:27 says, "So God created humans in his own image. He created them to be like himself." Our story for today is entitled Image. Lena held her position as she landed a pirouette, the final move in the dance. She pushed her belly button as far back to her spine as she could, gazing at herself in the mirror. Her eyes then followed down the line of girls. She stood a head taller than any of them, and though she tried, she couldn't get her stomach in far enough. "Nice job," said Miss Susan, the instructor at her dance school, when class ended. Lena shook her head, disagreeing with her teacher. Miss Susan raised her eyebrows. "What's wrong? You nailed that turn." Lena's eyes followed the other dancers as they filed out of the studio. She waited until the room had emptied to speak. "I'm the biggest person here, and I'm not even the oldest. I feel so weird, like everyone must be pointing at that big girl and laughing whenever I dance." Lena studied her reflection some more. "Lena, you're a beautiful dancer," said Miss Susan. "Don't let anyone speak lies and tell you any different. Besides, I wouldn't want all my dancers to look the same." Lena didn't answer, but she stopped staring at herself in the mirror to look at Miss Susan. "Do you know humans are the only ones created in God's image?" Miss Susan asked. "No animals or even the angels reflect God the way we do. And when God finished creating everything, he saw it was good." Imagine God patting himself on the back and saying, "Wow, look at Lena. I did good." "God thought he had done good by creating me?" Lena asked. She tried to picture God forming Adam out of the dust. "When he made Adam, did he know he'd make me one day too?" Miss Susan nodded. "Yes, he did. And he loves you, Lena, so much that he sent his son Jesus to die for you so you could be saved from sin. And he gave you a wonderful body that can do amazing things, like think and talk and do pirouettes.

0: Lena smiled as she picked up her dance bag. God created her. He loved her and sent his son to die for her. She'd heard the words before, but she had never let them sink in until now. So how about you? Do you ever find yourself staring in the mirror, worrying about how you look? Remember that God made all the people in his own image, including you. He made each one of us unique and loves us so much that he sent Jesus to die for us. Instead of comparing yourself to others, remember that you're created in God's image and loved by him, and that makes you special. Our key verse is Genesis 1:27.
1: So God created humans in his own image. He created them to be like himself.
0: And our key thought for today, you are made in God's image. I want to encourage you to spend time with God every day. 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I'm Zach. 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
5: 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It's a joy. I come alive. 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
6: The mail is here. This is Wretched Radio. I'll be fine until Jimmy gets back. Until then, how are we supposed to do a mailbag without our mailbagger? I'm not sure that actually came out exactly right. The point is, if you send stuff to idea@wretched.org, you can still text 877-282-2337. We'll dive into questions, comments, conundrums, or snarks. Okay, that's typically where Jimmy would jump in. So what am I supposed to do? Do I have to do everything here? I guess so, because Jimmy is still recovering. Keep praying for Jimmy. In the meantime, keep sending stuff to idea@wretched.org. Let us begin in the mailbag. Sharing this somewhat reticently. That's right, I'm reticent. Why? Because I don't want it to come off wrong. I actually intended to be an encouragement. We have so many gospel partners who support this ministry financially. You should know what really happens with what you give to us, that it really does impact real people. So I guess what I'm trying to say is this email is just for you, a gospel partner. Todd, I'm a young Christian guy that goes to a Baptist church next to Heathrow Airport. Comes from an Asian family, he states. I started listening to Todd Friel, that would be I, last year when Fortis Plus really got going. This is for you, gospel partner. Thank you. It has been a blessing to me and my family. I love the fact that, how do I do this without screaming? This is everything I'm about to say now is all caps with an awful lot of exclamation points. I love the fact that everything is free. That is why you need to know, Gospel Partner. Your giving is appreciated, not just by us here at the ministry, but by those people overseas who can access it. That's exactly what he says in this email. For people outside of America, it's hard to access the paid stuff. And even free gifts other ministries offer that we're not in the U.S., they can't get them. So Fortis has been instrumental. If someone does read this, oh, that's just really sweet. What could I pray about for the ministry? Sweet. I'll tell you. as long as you ask, the faithfulness. We just want to stand firm. We don't want to totter. We don't want to wobble. We don't want to fall down. We want to march to the end. When the Lord takes us home, we want to have been faithful to the task at hand. So a prayer for faithfulness, always appreciated. One more note for Gospel Partners from the email. I've been trying to evangelize at school. Please pray for me. I listened to Witness Wednesday, and it's been helping. However, being one out of two Christians in a 150-student school is a bit hard. I need God's strength. Thank you so much. Sorry, I left off a couple O's. Oh, so much for your ministry. God bless. That is for you, Gospel Partners. That is for you. Thank you for being a Gospel Partner. This is sent in from Dan. All right. Now, this is going to sound self-serving. I hope not, because remember, everything is free. So it's really not. I received this from a youth director at a Grace Church. His name is Dan. He writes, Road Trip to Truth, Season 1. It is a hit with our elders and our youth. We broke away 1 year and taught on another topic, and it just didn't seem to hit the mark with our youth. So we returned to Road Trip, and this year we'll be using Road Trip to Truth Season 4, having covered all previous seasons. Yeah, there's 52 episodes. It's so good, and it's so free, and there's a study guide that goes with each one. If you're looking for something for midweek with the students, I got to tell you, you will learn, I believe, more about the hearts of your students because of this particular resource. It allows them to express what they're thinking about the subjects that are being bandied about at school. They are talking about these things around social media, and they are trying to sort it. And they, believe me, they do have opinions. And so I just wanted to share this email so that you might be encouraged to go to fortisplus.org. It's free. And you can use all of the episodes, pick and choose. Let it be like the buffet. You just take whatever you want, leave behind what you don't. The study guide is also there. He writes this, our students have come to look forward to it, asking in advance what topics will be covered. Even more encouraging are the breakout sessions we have at the conclusion of each topic. Last year, these sessions extended to 45 minutes to an hour after the session. As leaders, we listen to their experiences with certain topics, answering questions, and watching them grow in their faith and love for the Lord. This has helped our students learn about differing views, because we do tackle various religions, and to know what the Bible really does, that it really does have answers to all the important questions in life that they may face on a daily basis. So if you're looking for something to ignite your youth, go to fortisplus.org. Did I mention it's all free? Hi, Todd and Jimmy. She had to bring up Jimmy. I know that there will be no suffering or sadness in heaven. That is correct. But what if you have a child that doesn't repent and come to saving faith in Christ? Yeah, that's hard, isn't it? Though my husband and I have been faithful in teaching our young adult sons, they are resistant. I keep praying and reminding myself it just hasn't happened yet, but I still wonder, how can I not be sad if I don't see my sons in heaven? It's a thought that breaks my heart now, so I'm struggling with how it will not be broken in heaven. To think that I'll never see them again and will not experience the joy of living eternally with Christ. Mom, We all feel that. Believe me, we all feel that. That's why we want our kids to be saved so badly. We want to see them for eternity. We want them to know the joys of being in heaven with our Savior. However, the question that needs to be asked is, if we're not going to be sad in heaven and our kids aren't with us, how could we possibly not be sad? Well, then one of those two statements needs to be adjusted. Either we're going to be sad in heaven or we're going to be adjusted. And I don't think God is going to change his program. We need the adjustment and we'll receive that adjustment. And I don't think that there's any way to state this in a way that ultimately causes a parent on this side of the veil to go, okay, I'm good. Because I don't think on this side of the veil, we're able to grasp that. And here's why. Considering the thought of your very own precious child in hell is so big, and it requires such a high understanding of God's holiness and his righteousness and his justice, and that it is perfectly right that he sends lawbreakers who do not have their sins forgiven to hell. Now, we grasp that, but in a smaller measure here. But the thought of a child going to hell, that requires big measure. And we just don't possess that here. But we will in heaven. When we are in heaven, we'll get it much more fully. And our love for the Lord, our appreciation for his holiness, his righteousness, and his justice will be so much greater even than our love for a child, that we will see the damnation even of a loved one as being just and right and good. We don't have that perspective here. Now, we should be striving to. I don't know that any of us will get there where we have such a grand vision of God and his righteousness that it will be able to overshadow the bigness of our broken hearts, of the thought of our children going to hell. But we will when we are in heaven. We'll get it. We'll fully get it. I know we do get it, but it's only to a degree here. And the problem is, to overcome the sadness that we can imagine that we would feel at the damnation of our very own children is such a huge degree. It's so massive that it simply requires that you and I have a grander understanding of God. And you will. Now, one last thing, Mom. You're not responsible for the salvation of your child. You're responsible to be faithful. You're responsible to love them, to teach them about Jesus, to pray for them like nobody's business, to model that you believe Jesus died for your sins. That's your job. Be faithful at that and take yourself off the hook of the salvation of your own children, because they are responsible. This is Ezekiel 18. They are responsible for their sins and what they do with the good news of the gospel. So if you have wayward, unbelieving children, don't you worry. God saves plenty of prodigals. But if he doesn't, it's not because you failed. 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
11: 369 million. 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
12: 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What does it say? What does it mean? 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
6: 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Well, not that his back is big. The surgery was really, really big, and he's recovering. We'll see when he returns. But in the meantime, please don't abandon me, too. Keep sending stuff to idea@wretched.org. Whenever you see something wretched, it is so appreciated when you send it to idea@wretched.org. And if you want to text questions or comments or, you know, conundrums, maybe snarks, you can do so at 877-282-2337 to the mailbag from Justin. Todd, is there a reason Jesus could not have died a physically painless death? Was it simply his death that paid for our sins, or something more? Really good question. Always need to be careful regarding mathematics. Now, I mean that in every single sphere of your existence. Be careful of math. Be very, very careful of math. But especially when it comes to soteriological math, because we might do bad math, as some people do. I'm remembering a clip from Paul Washer. Can you imagine? He got really passionate about this question. Paul, he gets passionate about everything. Somebody asked him a question about how is it that Jesus could pay for our sins, suffering on the cross for just 3 hours, when we're talking about, you know, millions of people that he saves that should spend eternity in hell. And with the typical passion of Paul Washer, he's like, wait, you don't understand who died here. This was the diamond of heaven. This was the Son of God, fully man, dying on behalf of sinners out of his great love. And so we want to be careful that we don't go, oh, okay, the math, 3 hours, one guy, for the eternity of millions of people, that's bad math. Well, you're forgetting a part of the equation, and that part of the equation is the one who suffered for 3 hours. And there's another part of that equation that is missing that actually I think is the key to answering this question that was sent in by Justin. There was indeed more going on than the lashes, than the beating, than the spitting, than the mocking, than the crucifying. There was the invisible wrath of God being poured out on his Son. It was God pouring out his fury on his only beloved son, the second person of the Trinity, on behalf of sinners. That is why Jesus was sweating drops of blood. It wasn't just look, it was bad to be scourged and to be crucified, but Jesus was not a sissy. That is not why he was sweating drops of blood. It was receiving the full fury of God on behalf of those of us who would repent and put our trust in him. And so we need to remember, when it comes to doing soteriological math, it wasn't just the death of Jesus that paid for our sins. It's his suffering and death. You could put it underneath the umbrella of his passion. It wasn't just that he gave up his life. It was that he also suffered as a payment for our sins. That is what was going on the cross. Been watching some videos. I'm still not exactly sure what to do with them. I've been watching videos from Andy's church, and I've been able to find some videos that, I have to confess, in the different youth groups are better than I thought they would be. Now, there's a lot of juvenile activity going on, but there were some that it's like, okay, all right, they actually used the word sin. They actually used the word sin, and they were getting closer to a gospel presentation. I did notice a couple of things. It was one woman, she was preaching to high schoolers. That's a problem. She was the first one out of all the videos that I've been watching from North Point who actually mentioned that Jesus isn't just the Son of God. That seems to be how they refer to Jesus a lot. He's the Son of God. She was the first one to say he was fully God. Interesting. At any rate, in watching all of these videos, I watched all of the Easter videos, all of the Christmas videos, and they danced around the reason that Jesus died on a cross. And that key component that is missing, that is so crucial, they would describe it in terms of Jesus died so that we could be friends with God again, that our relationship with him wouldn't be broken. And it's missing a massive chunk of information that is so crucial in people understanding the urgency of salvation and why Jesus died on the cross. They don't explain, okay, so are we estranged from God when we're outside of Christ? Yes, yes, we are. Why? Why? Because of, say it with me, little hard if you go to Andy's church, sin. But why? What's the problem with sin? Sin requires a payment. We aren't just not friends with God. We're enemies of God in our mind through wicked works, and his wrath abides upon us. And if we die in our sins, we will receive the wrath of God for eternity. That never gets mentioned. It's all about that we can be friends with God. He loves us so much, and that we can be friends with God, and that we can not have to be scared of not being friends with God. Actually, they wouldn't say the word scared because that's too negative. Nothing about being saved. Nothing about being spared from the wrath. Nothing about the justice of God, the holiness of God, the righteousness of God, or why Jesus had to do that. Why was that required? So any thinking kid is going to have so many unanswered questions, which is why it produces so many false converts. We have got to do better at including all of the details of the gospel, and even at a young age. The reason that I'm wrestling with these videos that I was watching at North Point, even for the preschool kids, they just bend over backwards to never say anything about God that paints him as being high, holy, sovereign, righteous, just. It's all about his love. He's our friend. Now, I grant you, in our circles, we probably need to be saying that more, that God is good. But Jesus isn't everybody's friends. He is a friend of sinners. who repent and put their trust in him. That then we're friends. Otherwise, we're at war with God. We're not friends with God. But I do believe that in our conservative circles, we probably do need to be telling the kids more that God does love sinners. So when I'm watching these pre-K videos, why not say that? They want to say, because Jesus loves us. How's about by saying Jesus loves us sinners? Why not introduce those concepts to them at a young age? Why not start teaching that now? Instead of just saying Jesus died for us, Jesus died for us sinners. How's about Jesus died for us sinners to save us? How's about Jesus died for us sinners to save us from the wrath of God? Why can't we include that? There was one of the videos, the kids saying, hey, you should believe in Jesus, believe in Jesus. Nothing about repentance, by the way. You should believe in Jesus. You really should, because doubting Thomas didn't. But when he saw him, he believed in him. And Jesus wants you to believe in him, too. Okay, why? And then he actually said, hey, so if you've got questions, you know, what that means and what that actually looks like, then you can stick around for another, like talk to your counselor or something. And then they went on to play music for 9 minutes. Well, why didn't they take the time right there to explain it? We can't shield the truth of the gospel from our children. We can't water it down because we think, well, you know, that might kind of scare them a little bit. That might make them think that God isn't totally nice. Well, then we need to teach them and explain them that God is nice by punishing sinners, because that is what justice is. Is it a big concept? Sure. Are they going to get it at a young age? No. But why wouldn't we at least want to use the words? Why do we take those things out to shield them? And I think, and I fear what it does is it gives them the perception that God is just a great big cosmic teddy bear and not the just judge of all the world, not a consuming fire, not one whose face is so set against sin that it required the death of his beloved son to pay for the sins that you and I commit. Why don't we share those things with our kids? And I would say this again, and you can, I know people tend to think this is maybe getting to be a little bit picky, but why does everything have to be delivered so happy slappy? Why does it all have to be so yucks? And I'm good. This was to high schoolers. This dude, he draws cartoons, and he was explaining Jesus. Wasn't the worst presentation I heard, but he said, and so I'm going to tell you about a superhero. Dun, dun, dun, Jesus! Okay, hold on. Why do we have to talk like that? Well, the answer is we don't. And we shouldn't. Let's respect them. Let's honor them. Let's not talk down to them. Let's pull them up and let's share with them all of the glorious truths of the gospel. This is Wretched Radio.
2: 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To God be the glory. Great things He has done and is going to do. And you are a part of this project. Thank you so much. God bless you, my friend.
12: 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After escaping years of slavery in Ireland as a young man, Patrick, a British Christian, returns to Ireland as a missionary. His work results in multitudes of Irish people coming to the Christian faith. 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And can you feel
6: 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Oh, can I? 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To the mailbag we go. Scumbag. That's actually how it starts. Scumbag, Obama is 1,000 times the man you might ever be. Charlatan, false Christian. Well, I thank you very much for that email, friend. Keep sending them to idea@wretched.org. That was in response, of course, to that Obama video that I had no idea would cause such a kerfuffle. It was a critique of the architectural style of the presidential center, which reflected, I think, the Marxist and the anti-God worldview of Barack Obama. And wow, did we get some love tonight. Wow, did people ever say really nasty stuff? And this, for me, was a good reminder. I need to work on my heart so that I do not respond in kind. It's easy to do that, isn't it? It's easy to find all kinds of things where we could jab and snark and take shots at, which is why there's just, I think, too many Christian websites that, look, we can report on what the heathens are doing. Fine. But do we have to paint them like and talk to them the way that they talk about us? I think we can accomplish both things. We can reveal the foolishness of their thinking without being pejorative and without being nasty. Is that easy? No. No, it's not. But we actually want them to feel the love tonight. 877-282-2337, idea@wretched.org. This was an email that was sent in. Hey, here's more encouragement for you if you're a gospel partner. This just thrills my cold conservative heart. This was from Prisoners for Christ. They have something called Pando app, P-A-N-D-O app, for prisoners. And we somehow got connected to this organization and gave them our stuff, our resources, because that's what we do here. We give away our resources, whether it's at Fortis Plus. We don't care what the distribution mechanism is. We just want people to receive stuff that we believe is biblical for them. And this is the email that I received. Season one of Transformed has been viewed on Pando app 87,761 times. That's crazy. Transformed. It's about biblical counseling. And the lady who sent us this note said, and we've received feedback from incarcerated individuals that they say, use those video clips to disciple others inside. It's been so impactful. That is so awesome. This was sent in from Kristen, how should I respond to the claim that tithing can be towards anyone or anything the Holy Spirit leads you to give to? It can be a church, a charity, a soul person in need, etc. How would you answer that with that question? And I think the answer is as biblically as possible. I think that we have to build the case that giving to church is the priority, but not the exclusive recipients of our charity. I think that's what the Bible presents, that it is the local church where we should desire to give to them first. Why? And I say this as a parachurch ministry. The local church is a more important ministry for you than a parachurch ministry. I know that sounds like we're shooting ourselves in the foot here, but I think that's the biblical hierarchy. The local church comes first for you. Your local church, by the way, not all of them. Not the one down the street, your local church, because that is where you are in a covenanted relationship with other people. That is where you have promised to give your time, your talents, to serve, to use your spiritual gifts, and also to take care of those who deliver the word of God to you on a weekly basis. So I believe that the priority for the believer when it comes to Christian is the local church. So I'll put it this way. You should give to the local church first. You shouldn't give to any other ministry, including this one, until you have. Now, the reason that I say church first is because I believe that that is your covenanted priority. But I do think you can give to others as you are led by the Holy Spirit to do so. Why? Well, we see that type of giving taking place. We see that type of care taking place. Well, even think, if you will, of the parable of the Good Samaritan, who gave money to take care of the needs of an individual. Now, what about the Macedonian Christians giving for the sake of the suffering saints in Jerusalem? That wasn't their local church, and yet they gave to that. That 2 Corinthians 8 and 9 is all about the generosity of their heart toward those. So I think biblically, our priority is the church, but that isn't at the exclusion of any other ministry or any other individual as you see fit. But I want to make sure the exclamation point is local church first. Hi, Mr. Friel. I like this email. Hi, Mr. Friel. I've heard you say several times that God tells us to get educated, but I don't find that in the Bible. You know it. You're right. It doesn't say, you know, go to school or get educated or learn your math tables. You're right about that. Yes, he tells us to get wisdom. It sure does a lot. And plenty of times adjures us, good word, to get knowledge of him and his word. But where can I point my determined to stay uneducated family member to convince him to seek general academic education, not just biblical knowledge? I'm sorry. That kind of made me chuckle. To my determined to stay uneducated family member that he needs to get educated. Well, I want to be careful with this because you're exactly right, Lucinda, that there isn't a Bible verse that says you've got to get your GED or a graduate degree or anything else for that matter. However, the Bible relentlessly points us toward learning stuff. Education always affirmed. Furthermore, so many of the Proverbs, I think it's broader than just knowledge about God. I think the heart cry of the father in Proverbs is, yes, learn precepts. That is certain. But also learn from my knowledge. And now, that isn't go to school type of knowledge, but that's an affirmation that learning stuff is important. So in an instance like this, we need to use the totality of the Bible to come up with what we think is a correct pointing. Because you're right, we don't have a verse that talks about formal education. But what do we see in the Bible? Well, we see that we are made in the image of God. And God knows a bunch of stuff. So if we want to be like God, we should desire to know a bunch of stuff. Again, is that explicit? No, No, it's not. But it is implicit, and I think it's more explicit when it talks about our becoming more like God, to become more sanctified, to become more Christ-like. That requires learning. He's given us minds. Where did curiosity come from? Why do we have memory if it's not to learn? The more we know, furthermore, about how the world works, the more we appreciate God. This is why science was started by Christians. They wanted to think God's thoughts after him. It wasn't just for the sake of coming up with cures to diseases. How does God think? Let's study that. And in doing that, it causes us to appreciate him more. So when we study algebra or trigonometry, it shouldn't just be for the sake of getting a grade. It should be so that we can go, whoa, this is just the tip of the mathematical iceberg that God uses to run the universe. Whoa. He's like way mathematically smart. In other words, the amassing of our knowledge should cause an increase in our appreciation for God himself. I would argue it's part of subduing the earth. In order to do that, in order to beautify the planet, in order to get things under control, what do we need to do? We need to know stuff. I think the more educated we are, the more that we can do that, the more that we can learn about God. This is why Sunday schools were started. This is why Christian education began. This is the parochial system. And really the Lutherans, I think, led the charge in that. Why? They wanted kids to be able to read and write so that they could read the Bible, so that they could know God and understand him more. That requires education. Furthermore, by learning stuff, you can flourish more. You can then make more money and support your church more. We see that education is always affirmed in the Bible. Musicians that were skilled, those that build the temple, they were skilled. They built the wall that required skills. And so I think the big picture that we get from the Bible is that education is a good thing. Now, does it need to be that you go to a university? And I think the answer to that is no. But we should, and everybody's gifted differently. So we got to be careful that we don't mandate. That's what the government does. You got to learn like this, and you got to learn for this many years. No, but because we're image bearers, we should strive with the gifts that God has given us to learn as much as we can. This is Wretched Radio.
11: A lot of us got handed a choice we never agreed to. Faith on one side, reason on the other. So when talk turns to fossils or the age of the universe, you kind of feel that knot. You know, you believe God's word, you just can't explain why. But that choice was a setup. The same God who gave us the Bible gave us the universe to study, and truth doesn't argue with itself. The trouble was the assumptions, the ones smuggled in next to the evidence and taught as fact. It's why two people can look at the same fossil and walk away telling two different stories. But you sort the assumptions out and the science sits comfortably beside scripture. That's exactly what In the Beginning with Dr. Jason Lyle is for. He's a PhD astrophysicist who takes the hardest questions in science and makes them clear and biblical. 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Hey, thanks for listening to Wretched Radio today. If you're a man, you're trying to figure out what it actually means to be one, and you've probably noticed, the world doesn't make it easy. They say be strong, but not too strong. Lead, but you don't want to be toxic. Look, it's a lot of mixed signals, and after a while, you just stop listening to any of it. And the thing about it is, scripture is not confused. God has a lot to say about what it means to be a man, and Dr. Adam Tyson unpacks that every week on Way of Manhood. Dr. Tyson is a pastor. He's also a professor at the Masters University, and he's one of our Fortis Institute fellows, and he's not interested in cultural trends. He's interested in what the Bible actually says. And if you're an ongoing monthly gospel partner of Fortis Institute, it is your support that helps make content just like this possible. If you've ever been impacted by this ministry, would you prayerfully consider becoming an ongoing monthly gospel partner today? All you have to do is go to fortisinstitute.org right now to find out what it would look like in your life to do just that. Wretched. Amazing grace, amazing gospel. Let's be honest. Most Christian TV makes you want to change the channel. It's either so watered down it says nothing, or so weird you're embarrassed someone might walk in while you're watching it. Wretched TV is neither. Hosted by Todd Friel, you get teaching that makes sense, cultural commentary that doesn't tiptoe around the hard stuff, and theology you can actually understand and apply. And hey, here's a bonus. No one's ever going to ask you to put your hands on the screen. Then there's Witness Wednesday. You can see Todd out in the streets talking to actual people about the gospel. This is not scripted at all. 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
6: And just one more point for the determined to stay uneducated family member. 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And I do want to be careful. We want to encourage education, promote education, but not everybody is built to sit at a desk and study from books. But that doesn't let them off the hook of education. Learn your craft. Learn your field. You need that. Getting educated really is so that we can be better workers and better knowers of God. And that is why, even if, let's just say, you're going into one of the trades and you don't need to learn European history. Okay, I don't know that you need to learn European history, but I do think that the more you can understand the way the world works based on the way that God has designed it, the better off you will be. Furthermore, getting educated more in your craft. So let's say you're in the trade. So you did some not discipling. when you work underneath another plumber or another electrician and they, where's Jimmy when I need him? Mentor. No, that's not the word either. Apprentice. You apprentice underneath somebody. Okay, don't stop there. Keep getting better at it. Keep learning. Keep watching videos. Keep going to seminars about it so that you can become a better tradesperson. That is why we should learn. But the last thing that I would say to this family member who's resistant is that you're already educated. Maybe it wasn't formal, but you can speak. Perhaps you can read and write. You've already been educated. Do you know how to drive a car? You were educated. Do you know how to make scrambled eggs? You were educated. Do you know how to make a bed? You were educated. So we're this person who's resistant to education, not fully, not totally. They maybe just don't like the idea of going to school. And I don't think we should force anybody to do that. In fact, that's one of my biggest gripes about the government-mandated education program. It forces everybody to fit in the same round hole. Well, we got some square pegs. Is it square hole and a round peg? Well, not everybody can learn that way. And I don't think we should make them do that. And I certainly don't think we should medicate them to force them to do that. Let's go back to the mailbag, shall we? This was sent in from Claire. Our church is super healthy in so many ways. One of them is active iron sharpening iron in community groups, hospitality, and men and women reading, talking, hanging, growing together. My husband is in the men's church book study, plus a monthly Spurgeon-esque study. That's a good way to spend some time. He goes out with the guys frequently and has them over to talk. Most of the wives see and appreciate the need for all of this time the men spend together. The sanctification and growth as leaders of their families is so obvious. Godly men make strong husbands and fathers, make better wives and that make better wives and mothers, that make healthier and holier children and homes. Amen to that. That's just an encouraging word. Sir, do you have male friends? Do you spend time with them? Not talking about the game, not playing golf, but talking about being a man, talking about being a godly man, talking about the things of the Lord, talking about, hey, this is what happened in my home. How would you handle something like this? Getting better at being a husband and father. That is indeed time well spent. I've seen with some groups, some churches, they spend too much time doing dude stuff and doing bad dude stuff to boot. But just because there's an imbalance with some churches doesn't mean we should neglect it entirely. It is good for us. I just had that experience. We just did a low country boil on last Sunday night at Alpharetta Bible Church. Man, it was a gas. And it was good eating to boot. And we didn't have a single woman there. Okay, the food was good. It wasn't a dining experience because women weren't there. Because women just make everything nicer, don't they? they just do. If you ever walk into a church event and it is like stripped down, bare bones, it's like, men did this, didn't they? It's pretty, it's nice, it's warm and inviting. The ladies, they were involved. Well, there were no ladies involved in this. The food was great and the fellowship was even better. So if you have not been doing anything like that, sir, an encouragement to do so. You get pulled up by other men. They'll nab you on stuff. And they will, by being around other men, it forces you to make sure that you're maintaining your manliness. And I don't mean that in a worldly way, in a biblical way. It so that you don't fall into the patterns of this world, and that you're constantly reminded what a genuine man looks like, acts like. You can't get that sort of wisdom and knowledge even in a sermon, which is why I know what I just said, even in a sermon, because I think that there's a reason that fellowship is included in the means of growth that are prescribed in Acts chapter 2. Because it seems weird, doesn't it? Hear preaching. Study the Bible. Yep, got that check. Listen to teaching. Be praying together. Yeah, that makes sense. Lord's Supper. Baptisms. Fellowship. Fellowship. Hanging out with other believers. How in the world does that grow us? Well, when we are talking about the things of the Lord, you're getting it in a very organic way. It's not just being presented from the pulpit as a truism. It's down to earth real. This is the kind of the big bang that I always see from biblical counseling. We regularly hear people say, I just didn't realize this. I've read this verse like 1,000 times. How come I never got this before? Well, it's because it was never personally applied. That's what fellowship can do. And I've heard some people make probably too big of a deal out of this. And I think we can make too big of a deal out of it. But let's not make it no deal at all. Dude, make sure you got some male friends. Make sure you're at least occasionally, not at the expense of the happiness of your family, but hang out with men and don't just use it to do sports talk. And you will grow. Idea@wretched.org. That is where this was sent in from. I don't want to say your name wrong. Oh, this IROH. No, Caleb. Wow, I have a greater appreciation for Jimmy than I ever have. This is from Caleb. I've heard you and others at Fortis Institute emphasize the importance of looking our best on a Sunday service as we worship the Lord, which I appreciate. I like getting dressed up myself on special occasions, candlelight service, etc. However, this has reminded me of churches I grew up in that were very staunch, strict, and starched on the subject. That was kind of a dressing pun, wasn't it, Caleb? Starch done. Is it possible that in an effort to be in our Sunday best, we have at times either covertly or even overtly slammed the door shut in the face of those who would have gladly taken Christ upon his offer to come unto me, all of you who are weary and heavy laden? I can't help but wonder, what would our nation, yes, even our world, look like if the man in the five-piece suit clapped arms of greeting and fellowship with a disheveled-looking man, told him we're glad to see him, and that we've got a seat saved just for you, and you asked him to sit right next to you in church? Caleb, I actually agree with that. The man in the five-piece suit should do that. And in a good church, a man in a five-piece... Is there a five-piece suit? What would that be? Pants? A jacket? A vest? What other parts are... Is there such a thing as a five-piece suit? Huh, I have so much to learn. That should be his heart and his attitude. And anybody who comes dressed down into different... No, they shouldn't be looked at strangely. That's just not one of those issues that you want to put on the list of, you better be dressed like this or you're not welcome here. That would be outrageous. You better dress like this or you're not saved. So I affirm, you're right, the man should do that.

0: like music that can't dress up won't come to see the music. We dress appropriately. And I would say this, regular church on Sunday, that is a special event. And we reflect that in our clothing. Do we make it a litmus test for salvation? No. Do we make it some sort of a test before people can come into the door? Absolutely not. Is it something that we should be disciplining people over? No, I don't think so. But that doesn't mean that we shouldn't make the statement that clothing makes. Clothing speaks. And so I think we should say, I'm dressing my best because I am here for the best. And until tomorrow, go serve your king.
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2: The Blessing Weather. I'm meteorologist Mike Cox. Tonight we will have partly cloudy skies and calm weather. It will be a low of 54 degrees for tomorrow morning. Now for Saturday, sunny skies are likely. We'll have a high of 84 tomorrow. Calm winds, not bad at all. For Saturday. Now, Saturday night, mostly clear skies, lows around 60. And then we have another hot day coming up for Sunday. We'll warm up to 88 with sunny skies. Could be a stray shower or thunderstorm. It does look like showers and storms are likely Monday. 91.5 The
3: Blessing. June 19th, seeing our future. I'm sure you've heard the expression, hindsight is 20/20. You've probably seen this to be true in your own life in one way or another. Looking back, it's so much easier to see what we should have done or exactly what was going on when we couldn't necessarily make sense of it all in the moment. But what if we could see our future with 20/20 vision? Would you believe that God often gives us this gift? Today we'll meet Carlos, a man who finally acknowledged this gift. He's here to share with us his true story. On this Unshackled Daily Devotional.
4: I was a problem child. In fact, I was expelled from school twice in the sixth grade. When I bullied a teacher in junior high, my father made sure I was expelled again. That is when I was lured into smoking marijuana, which soon led to my enslavement to drugs. A buddy and I smuggled bags of pot across the Rio Grande. Then we beat and robbed the man to get more money, for which we ourselves were beaten and thrown in jail. My parents were very upset that I was a drug addict and sent me to a rehab center for psychiatric help. There I saw people whose minds were destroyed by drugs. The doctors couldn't help me and sent me home with some pills and serious warning. And then my aunt visited from Missouri, and she told me only Jesus could help me. We were a family of atheists, but my mother went to a meeting where she prayed to receive Christ as her savior. She began praying for me. And then she arranged for me to meet with a former drug addict, and he said Jesus was my only hope. His words stuck with me. And when I asked Jesus to save me, to come into my heart and life, the desire for drugs was broken. My drug buddies tried to tempt me, but God gave me strength to resist. All my old buddies either died terrible deaths or they are in jail.
3: In Deuteronomy chapter 8, Moses issued a warning to the Israelites, saying in verse 19, "And it shall be, if thou do at all forget the Lord thy God, and walk after other gods, and serve them, and worship them, I testify against you this day, that ye shall surely perish." Friend, the Bible is filled with God's promises and prophecies, assuring us of a certain outcome. And we are able to observe these outcomes in the lives of others. We have been given 20/20 vision to know what is to come if we live selfishly, resist God's desires for our life, and turn away from Him. But we also know the outcome if we follow Him. Despite peer pressure and temptation, our life will be enriched with His grace and mercy. Will you ponder this truth today? 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
2: Hello, world. I'm Greg Patton. It's a Friday. We got news and stuff right after this message. Well, I think we just stood there in awe. Words like majesty, awesome, unbelievable. I heard those words with my own ears 4 years ago today. Now, let me see. Where was I and what was the occasion? Those words coming out of my friends, Larry Spargimino and Larry Stamm, Edward Weber, all my buddies from Southwest Radio Church. It was unbelievable as we all stood there and looked around. We were making a trip from Anchorage down the Ocean Highway to Seward. That's about 2 hours. Oh, it's just hard to believe God's creation until you see something like that. And as I understand it, these three have been all over the world. Yes, they have. It's hard for me to get out of Indiana, but they have just been about every major place in America. And they said this had to be one of the most beautiful sights, the mountains, the ocean, all of it together that they had ever seen. It was indeed majestic. God's creation, my friend. Like today, this is the day the Lord hath made. We're to rejoice and be glad in it. Oh, all kinds of bad things happening. We're going to talk about the news in a few moments, but it's just fantastic what God has done. And oftentimes we don't appreciate, either with sight or sound. Yeah, you're serving God today. You're saved today. To God be the glory. Matthew 7 says that it's a very narrow path that leadeth unto life. And if you're one of those that has trusted Christ as Savior, glory be to God. And you haven't done that yet? Do it today. What a great day. What a great weekend this will be. For whosoever shall call upon the name of the Lord shall be saved. Today, good day. Bow your head before God. Ask Him to forgive you of your sins and trust Jesus Christ as Savior. You're going to appreciate everything like this anyway in God's beautiful creation. In the world is going on. Operation Epic Fury has been renamed Operation Epic Disaster. Is the world against us? Is that true? 1 month into that operation, Trump insisted that one of the most intense military campaigns in recent history would soon be over. We're on the cusp of ending Iran's sinister threat to America and to the world, said the president. Almost 2 months later, he signed a deal to end the conflict that so many argue favors Iran, not the United States and the world, and failed to meet the primary objectives. The Iran war has revealed, they say, the limits of U.S. military power to achieve political objectives, but it's also left allies and partners questioning their relationship to America. What do you think? Meanwhile, we remember Ronald Reagan and his famous statement, "We're from the government and we're here to help." However, we are at an all-time low as a country in favor of our government. In less than 5 months, it'll be the midterms, and voters are not happy with what's happening to the real fools. Only 12% say they're getting ahead financially. Most think the economy's in bad shape. More than half think President Trump's policies benefit people who have the money already, and their outlook on the economy very negative. That's the latest. Well, that's according to a new Fox News poll that finds the president's numbers declining month after month. Again, the question, what do you think? You know, I think there's another side to this. You're either way over there on the left or way over there on the right. Where does the spiritual part of this come in? I've been saying for some time that I thought, regardless of where Trump stands personally in a spiritual plane, whether he's saved or not, he's doing some supernatural things. And yesterday, Vice President J.D. Vance provided an intimate glimpse into Trump's character, revealing a trait many may not know about, that he has the best instincts, said Vance, about human beings of anybody I've ever met in my life. There's an almost like spiritual dimension to where he understands whether somebody's telling him the truth or not. Vance said he is consistently stunned by Trump's ability to read people and discern their genuine intention. So many hate Trump. Guess what happened with Jesus when he walked this earth? They murdered him. Yeah, for the most part, people don't want the truth. No, they want to feel good about whatever the topic is. Something to think about this Friday. Well, it's not in America. Could be. Maybe will be. In a stunning illustration of what happens when politically correct and demonic-led biased judges driven by leftist social agendas are put in the bench. One jurist has ordered two homeschooling parents to jail for failing to teach their daughters the judge's version of gender education. The parents have convictions, forget it, intellectual neglect. What a bunch of, yep, this is in Brazil, but will it be America? Here's a number nobody wants. $80 billion. The Department of War is reportedly seeking $80 billion to cover costs associated with the Iran conflict and other unrelated expenses. That from the Wall Street Journal today. Storming to the east, that's the word. Communities across Texas, Louisiana, Mississippi, Alabama, Georgia, and Florida under thunderstorm and flood warnings again today. The remains of Arthur, which is no longer a tropical storm, continue to drop heavy rains across the southeast, bringing significant and potentially life-threatening flooding. In health news, which is worse, smoking or being fat? Very low cardiovascular fitness is associated with roughly 400% higher risk than death in fitness levels. That's dwarfing smoking, by the way. You know, the whole thing could be doubled or worse, actually. Well, you're fat and you smoke. Well, that couldn't be a good combination at all. So, weekly I go over the bank statement, make sure everything is in order. Do you do that? What? Wait a minute. Here's a Selena, a charge for $8.47. Here's another $12.15. $10.40. A whole bunch of these. Now, I went to the bank, said nobody at our house knows this Selena person. And, well, they said it's not a person, really. It's a gas station up the road from you. I said, well, we didn't do it. We know. Our fraud department is already checking it out. Somebody got your credit card number, sir. And then they made another credit card, and they're using that. So we have to close everything down and start over, and they were already investigating. Isn't that something? It can happen so easily, and I'm not sure how, but I guess a little warning to the wise there. Be careful. They can get your number and go to town. And you don't need that hassle, right? Let's do a mini living in today's world about this coming weekend. What happens this Sunday? Well, we honor the bonds that we share with our beloved daddies and other patriarchal figures through their powerful advice, their sayings, their tips. Many of their words, no matter how long ago they were spoken, still ring true today, which is why some people tend to share their words, their phrases. Great advice, always work in the city. Dad, the city's where the money is. If someone doesn't want to be with you, that's on them. You have a lot to give. Famous sayings by dads. The best piece of advice my dad has ever given me, said one man, is to work hard and dream big. I'd go along with that one. Another says, my dad made time for each one of us in our big family. He listened without judgment. He offered advice and counsel, but didn't hit us over the head with it. He had a good heart, my dad. He prayed. He believed in God and in the goodness of people. He loved being outdoors. He loved reading. I know to this day, he is with each one of us in his own way. He always uses the saying, show me your friend. Oh, I like this one. I use this in my messages. Show me your friends and I will tell you who you are. That's true. It's okay to make mistakes. That's why they have erasers on pencils. Dad said it. The best advice he ever gave is to pay myself by putting away at least 10% of every paycheck into savings. My dad said the best thing you can do in life is to be confident and believe in yourself. This dad said, save your money and don't eat too fast. Grandpa said, everything in moderation. He never did anything in excess. He treated himself and took his time with life. He had a sip of scotch, but never overindulged. He had a little piece of cake, but just one. He took an apple to work, and he stayed very active. Dad said, don't ever stop believing in what could be. My father wrote this in the last Christmas card I ever received from him before he died. And it's good. Treat every day like it's the start of the rest of your life. Because it is. Thoughts from dads. Okay, who really said that? True and sad. A woman's body is certainly her own responsibility. But the body inside of her womb is not her body. It's the body of another human being. And this tiny human being has every right to see where their life may take them. And if you're keeping score, a man praying by himself on the 50-yard line after a football game somehow is more offensive to the lefties than adults teaching sex to kindergartens or drag queens grooming little kids at the library. And then this one, to me, is a bit shocking. To preach the true gospel in the professing Christian world today is to engage in more spiritual warfare than to preach the gospel to the world of lost people. John MacArthur.
3: 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Life 101, right after this important message.
2: 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I mean, it just makes it, where would we be without you, the listener? It's a blessing to have you there. And for those of you that contribute to Christian ministries outside of your local church, we again say thank you so much. It keeps the wheels greased and the programs coming, my friend. And you're listening to a good one right here at this Christian radio station. Keep praying, keep supporting, and doing all you can to keep Christian radio alive and active and moving forward in the days ahead. God is so good, and we certainly here at Greg Patton Ministries are so grateful for the opportunity to share with you every day at this time. To God be the glory, great things he is doing. Thank you, thank you, thank you. Well, I was talking this morning with one of my colleagues, Dr. Ken Copley, Superman out of Indianapolis, Indiana, and I say that spiritually. He and Lonnie Shipman have become very close through the years, and Ken was telling me they have a new pastor at College Park Baptist Church down in Indianapolis, and the guys from Ireland had the biggest Baptist church in Ireland. And anyway, he's got one or two, maybe three doctorates, and he's out of John MacArthur's school, got his first doctorate there. And but this was interesting, his very first message to this church, kind of introducing himself, guess what it was on? Spiritual warfare and demon attacks in the life of a Christian. More and more men of God are beginning to recognize the power of Satan and how he is working in the church today. I guess I was just kind of amazed that that would be his introductory message to this church of 4,000 people. Interesting. And sometimes people say, what do you think is the greatest influence in a Christian's life of demonic activity. Without question, pride is number one.
3: In demonic influence and control,
2: I'm often thinking about others in this area. So where are you in your walk with God today? Got any idea?
4: So how far along are you really in your walk with the Lord? I think there has to come a time in your life when you say, God, it really is. It's all yours. So do as you choose. I know what happened to me. I'm not exactly sure when. I think I know some of the lead up to the event. But, I wanted to serve the Lord since age 27 when I got saved. Did a lot of things in the flesh. Went on hold in my media career for 7 years, telling God that I was just what he was looking for and that he really got something when he got me. Oh, yeah, that was a terrible time. But still, in the average church, are the people there sitting beside you in the pew on Sunday morning, do they say, God, it's all yours? Do with me as you choose? Practicing discipleship, whether that refers to growing in our own faith or making a new disciple, does not mean simply marking off a list here. Here's the checkoff list. No, I think instead it's a customized reality for every Christian. Everybody is different. You're different than, you get the idea. A single next step will not apply for every believer. That is, God has something specific he wants you to do. Since some believers choose to live their Christian life detached from other believers in the world, they can have no real impact. I've never understood that. This is the equivalent of failure in the eyes of Almighty God. It's not an issue of salvation because their name is written in the Lamb's Book of Life, of course. Still, I hate this. They miss out on the important purpose the Lord has for their life. Remember that success for the Christian is not merely the avoidance of sin. I mean, that's great. It's the believer's life so glorifying the Lord that it makes an eternal difference to other people. Maybe just one. To take the next step of obedience, some people may need to make a prayer. Bible study a greater priority. For others, it could be finally agreeing to teach that Sunday school class or taking that short-term mission trip or taking some kids to a Bible college or university. For me, it was, wow, a big deal. Enrollment in the Bible Institute at my church. That started it all. And I'll only say, no matter what the next step is, you're going to need to know what is expected from a disciple of Jesus Christ. I mean, true disciples allow Jesus to live his life through them. And Jesus warned that this really is a costly proposition, and he urged his followers to consider ahead of time what's going to be involved here. Read Luke chapter 14, verse 28 through 31. In fact, the Lord clearly describes a major price tag on that thing. If anyone comes to me and does not hate his own father and mother and wife and children and brothers and sisters, yes, even his own life, he cannot be my disciple. Now that's a tough one. The Greek word translated here as hate actually means to just love less. In other words, we are fit to be Jesus' disciples only when our love for him surpasses our attachment to the most precious things in our life, and we obey him even at the cost of being misunderstood. Nowhere does the Bible imply that the Christian, in fact, goes so far as to say, I can't find anywhere in Scripture that says the Christian life is easy or that our believing friends and family are going to agree with us. And in fact, our faith journey may be a really painful process. Notice what Jesus required of his followers. He called men to, give up their vocation. Would you be willing to do that? You've got an executive job. You own this business. You're doing that. You know, I just don't know too many people I think would do that. For the men of God called there fishing, that was the big one, collecting taxes. Follow me, Jesus said, Matthew 4:20, Matthew 9:9. What do you suppose Matthew and Andrew and Peter's parents thought of all this? I know what my parents thought about it, especially my dad. He called it getting religion and that I was just way overboard and it would all go away soon and stuff like that really discouraged me. Hey, I don't think these mom and dads were necessarily thrilled, just as some fine Christian parents today hesitate, saying, I want my children to follow the Lord as long as they don't go to the mission field. And I sure don't want them going overseas to some dangerous spot. And I want God to, don't misunderstand me, I want God to use my children, but I certainly don't want him to call them into full-time ministry. Can you imagine my son a pastor, my daughter a missionary, or married to a pastor? Oh, the thought of it all. From Jesus' point of view, there's not one single acceptable condition. No, if, no, but, no, unless can be placed on our unwavering loyalty to Almighty God. In other words, our love relationship must be in correct proportion and a priority order here. Jesus Christ above everything and above everybody else, no matter what. The problem is that much of the Christian world has become so affluent, and the church body has become so degenerated into such a weak, shallow group that discipleship simply doesn't fit into our way of thinking today. But remember, Almighty God never asks us to do something that's against the Word of God or inconsistent with what Jesus would do. The assignment he gives might seem ridiculous in the eyes of the world, of course. Ways of the world are not your ways and vice versa, but it will be totally compatible with the Word of God, the Bible. I like it. If you've ever told God that you would obey and then hedged on it, you know that God will not. Let me repeat this. God will not give you peace until you firmly determine to obey him. Doesn't matter whether you hesitate from concern about hurting someone's feelings for fear of persecution. That could be any one of us. As long as you stand on the wrong side of obedience, you are not a committed follower of Jesus Christ. And God cannot maximize your life's potential. Only when we finally say, okay, Lord, that's it, I am willing. When he hears that from your lips, your mind, then he will restore your peace that passeth all understanding. Now, many people devote themselves to following a particular pastor, evangelist, denomination, but that was never the intention of God. 1 Corinthians 1:12-17, when Jesus Christ used the word disciple, he's talking about following him, which encompasses a willingness to take whatever trip, whatever step he requires, even if repercussions should prove severe. And God does it. God's the tester. God's the teacher. And he wants the very, very best for you, my friend. Here's something you can do. Ask yourself this question. To what am I attached? There's nothing wrong with enjoying relationships or belongings as long as possessions and those emotional attachments do not supersede the Lord Jesus Christ in priority, in importance in your life. A genuine follower of Jesus Christ sinks very shallow roots into the world. The truth is, you and I must be available to do whatever God says and to go wherever he directs at any moment, regardless of what his choice may be. To be God's disciples, we've got to detach from this world and be attached to Jesus. We must follow him, whatever the cost, even if it means turning down career advancement or breaking off a relationship. Boy, that's tough stuff today, isn't it? Luke 14:33 says, so then none can be my disciple who does not give up all of his own possessions. There must come a time in your life when you say, God, it's all yours. Do with me as you choose. The real question is not how much do you have, but how much of you does God have? Disciples cannot make concessions to the world. Compromise, crucifixion are on totally opposite ends of the spectrum, aren't they? Do you desire to be the Lord's disciple today? The Bible reveals only one way. Be willing to take up your cross, to detach yourself from the world, and to suffer persecution for the cause of Jesus. Then attach yourself to the Savior and make him number one in your life. And finally, is this your thinking? Sleeping is so hard during the summer months here because blankets are just too warm, but without them, you're vulnerable to monsters coming out from under the... that's stupid. And why not? Let's relate your body to the automobile. You all better enjoy your 20s and 30s and 40s, because starting in your 50s, that check engine light is going to come on, and it never goes off. And why not? One more. The older you get, the tougher it is to lose that weight, because
3: By that time, your body and your fat had become really good friends. Oh, yes, one of those days. I've had my say.
2: For one more Friday. Oh, it's bad. Let's just get out of here.
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10: I'm meteorologist Mike Cox. Tonight we will have partly cloudy skies and calm weather. It will be a low of 54 degrees for tomorrow morning. Now for Saturday, sunny skies are likely. We'll have a high of 84 tomorrow. Calm winds, not bad at all. For Saturday. Now, Saturday night, mostly clear skies, lows around 60. And then we have another hot day coming up for Sunday. We'll warm up to 88 with sunny skies. Could be a stray shower or thunderstorm. It does look like showers and storms are likely Monday.
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12: When Richard Smith spoke at a workshop on a Christian approach to counseling, he talked about the fact we were created in the image of God, yet the human heart is depraved and evil. A pastor objected, feeling he had gone too far. As Richard tried to explain what the Bible says about both issues, the man responded, "It all depends on what side of the horse you get off." Looking back, Richard says, "I should have responded, why can't we just stay on the horse?" The reality is, both positions are true. Looking down into the innocent face of a sleeping baby, it isn't difficult to believe that we were created in the image of God. Yet 2 years later, as we watch the same little child grab a toy held by another child or shove him out of the way because he wants something the other child has, we have to say, just a minute. Maybe this kid wasn't delivered by an angel from heaven after all. For centuries, the oldest textbook on living, the Bible, has outlined exactly what Richard Smith was trying to get across, that humankind is fallen, that evil and depravity do exist in the human heart. How else explain the flow of history, man's inhumanity to his fellow man, the baseness and evil that result in our prisons overflowing and our homes in shambles? How else explain what happens both in the nursery as well as in the halls of justice? When George Bush spoke of an axis of evil, he hit the hot buttons of a lot of people who said, "Whoa, he's gone too far." Yet what he was describing was a moral reference that drew a line in the sand separating life into two spheres, good and evil. Though his detractors screamed and cried foul, they couldn't answer him. What is evil? If you have trouble framing an answer to that question, ask yourself, what is good? Then draw a line 180 degrees away from what you have described, and you will have defined evil. The issue is not only a moral one. Like it or not, it's theological as well. There are over 400 references to evil in the Bible. It pictures it as a small trickle that began in the Garden of Eden and became a vast flowing river with no boundaries that spread upon the entire world, terminating with the fall of Babylon or the world system, which you read about in the book of Revelation. At the flood, God said that the thoughts of men's hearts were only evil continually. And what you may have never noticed is that the text says that evil was from childhood. Jesus challenged the corrupted religious leaders of his day, asking, "Why do you entertain evil thoughts in your heart?" Evil is part of the fabric of redemption, because had there been no evil in the hearts of people, there would have been no need for forgiveness, for salvation, for redemption. The reality is that sin is evil, and that which is evil is also sinful. The term "an axis of evil" suggests a philosophical or political alignment of wrongdoers. Yet the same evil which is endemic in the hearts of the worst is also incipient in the hearts of the best. As the German pastor Reinhold Niebuhr put it, "The final enigma of history is therefore not how the righteous will gain victory of the unrighteous, but how the evil in every good and the unrighteousness of the righteous is to be overcome." And resolving that issue required the death of God's Son, who will someday return and purge the world of evil.
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1: 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In our program today, we're going to continue with our look at the term, the Day of the Lord, the Day of the Lord. And for those of you that have been following along with us for the last number of programs, you know that we're in a relatively new teaching series about seven sets of prophetic terms, and we're comparing and contrasting those in preparation for going into an extended series looking at the 30 prophetic events that have yet to take place that are described in the Bible, starting with today and going through the end of Revelation, which would be eternity. And as we've prepared the overview of those 30 events, it became clear that we needed to have a better foundational understanding of some key prophetic terms that I think a lot of people tend to just read over and say, well, they seem similar, so they must mean the same thing, when in reality they have dramatically different meanings, different uses, and different intent with different outcomes. And we looked at the Son of God versus the Son of Man in our first point of these seven sets. And we are in the latter part of looking at our second set of terms. And, of course, these are on our worksheet that you can download from the radio station website here. We're looking at point number two, the second set of terms, contrasting the day of Christ with the day of the Lord. And here, the day of Christ having everything to do with the church, having everything to do with the rapture of the church. The rapture is the day that's being talked about here, followed by the Bema Seat judgment and our wedding to Christ and our being with him for eternity in our glorified bodies, and then coming back here to the earth to rule and reign with Christ on the earth during his thousand-year millennial kingdom, which is yet to take place on the earth, which is in fulfillment of all those Old Testament blessings and promises to Israel. They will be fulfilled in detail, and Israel will be the preeminent people group on the earth during that millennial thousand-year reign of Christ. Bible is very clear about that. Yes, the church will be here, will be ruling and reigning with Christ in our glorified bodies, but on the earth, Israel will be the focal point, as Israel was originally determined to be way back in the early parts of Genesis. Israel was to be the good news gospel bearer to the world. And of course, they failed to do that, but they will do it right the second time, if you will, during the millennial kingdom. And just very quickly, if you want to look at it, we're not going to go there, but it just crossed my mind to say, go to Deuteronomy 28, verse 1. 28, verse 1, and it'll tell you that if Israel obeys God, and of course they will, because they'll all be counted as righteous in the millennial kingdom, it says that you will be the preeminent people group on the earth. But we're looking at Day of Christ versus Day of the Lord, whereas the Day of Christ is about the church and about the glorious rapture and judgment and wedding with Christ that we're looking forward to, and I pray very soon. And it's compared and actually contrasted with the Day of the Lord. And if you've been with us for the last several programs, as we've gotten into these scriptures, you know how dreadful, absolutely horrible this time is going to be. Matthew 24 tells us, and we haven't gone there, but just Matthew 24 says that it's a day of tribulation like the world has never seen, nor will it ever see again after it takes place. It's yet future. It's after the church is raptured out, because the purpose of that seven-year tribulation, according to Daniel chapter 9, the great prophecy of the 70th week of Daniel, is all about Israel. There's nothing about the church in any of these prophecies having to do with the tribulation, having to do with the day of the Lord. So we started out with these very difficult passages to read because they're so negative, so full of punishment and death and bloodshed and so forth. But it's something that's necessary because in order to be a righteous God, you have to be a just God. Because if you're not just, how can you be righteous? And how can you be righteous and not just? It's a balance, if you will. And as great as God's righteousness is, so therefore great is his justice. And we're certainly seeing that. And this is all directed towards those who choose a lifestyle and a practice of iniquity outside of the love of God. So therefore God, at a point, will actually, according to Romans chapter 1, will turn them over to a lifestyle of depravity. You don't start out that way, but he will allow you to descend into a lifestyle of depravity. It's a very clear process laid out there in the latter part of Romans chapter 1, if you want to read that sometime. Kind of goes hand in hand with what we're talking about here with idol worship and so forth. But these are Old Testament passages. We've been in Isaiah. If you have your worksheets, you can see them clearly there, but we've been in Isaiah chapter 2, verses 12 to 21. We've been in Isaiah 13, verses 6 to 13. And then we were in Isaiah 34 in our last program, and we read verses 1 through 8. And we took a little bit of a detour, I'm calling it here, because I think it's very interesting to see how the Bible answers itself, how the Bible amplifies itself by reading other scriptures, parallel scriptures. And what we did in Isaiah 34, 1 through 8, is we kind of picked up on a phraseology where they talked about Edom. And Edom is an ancient people group. Of course, Edom comes from Esau, from Jacob and Esau. So the Edomites that lived to the south and east of Israel in what is now southern modern-day Jordan, just north of Saudi Arabia. It's a hilly, mountainous, actually a mountainous area just east of the Jordan River, therefore east of Israel, where the Edomites lived. And it talks about Edom as a area, a geographic area. And then Isaiah 34 also specifically mentions a town called Basra. And we amplified, kind of took off on a sidetrack with that and went to Isaiah 63, Isaiah chapter 63. And we read the first six verses there. And there it is another clear description of the day of the Lord. It's actually his coming back, describing the initial stage of the Lord's coming back to the earth. And we have been taught through Bible studies and so forth and other ways, we've been taught that when the Lord comes back, he stands on the Mount of Olives. Well, that's absolutely true. We went to Zechariah chapter 14, Zechariah chapter 14, verse 4, and it says, he will stand on the Mount of Olives when he comes back to judge. And therefore, we have been led to believe that everything starts when he stands on the Mount of Olives. But in actuality, starting in Isaiah 34 and then amplifying in Isaiah 63, we find that the Lord actually starts his punishment. He actually starts his death march, if you will, because a lot of people die as part of his judgment. A lot of unrighteous doers of iniquity die before he ever gets to Jerusalem and the Mount of Olives, where he actually steps down onto the earth. So if you can imagine, when you talk about the rapture of the church, the Lord does not come back to the earth. He comes in the air, in the clouds, and we go up to meet him. So in effect, if you think about being in the clouds, the Lord comes down but doesn't step on the earth at his second coming to the earth, separate from the rapture. This is at the end of the tribulation. He comes down without stepping on the earth but actually starts judging as he moves north, if you will, up the Jordan River Valley towards Jerusalem. So he starts And it says specifically in Isaiah 34 and then again in Isaiah 63 at Basra, an ancient city, no longer on the modern day maps, but it's in Edom. And he starts moving north from there. And it says that he will spill the lifeblood of the nations onto the earth. It splatters, it says early on in Isaiah 63, it splatters on his garments. And then later on, it says he spills it on the earth. And it's interesting because it talks about the wine press. Well, what do you press in the wine press? You press grapes. And that is what the term Basra means. The Hebrew meaning of the word Basra is gathering of grapes. So it's a gathering of people to be crushed and their blood literally seeping out from the results of this punishment as the Lord moves north up the Jordan River Valley from Edom in Basra up to Jerusalem. So we see that there, and you think, well, why would the Lord start at Basra? Why didn't he start anywhere else in the world? Why did he start right there? And I mentioned in our last program that we would go to the book of Daniel in the Old Testament. So if you would, go to the book of Daniel. So if you're grabbing pages in the Old Testament there to kind of get situated, you'll find Isaiah and Jeremiah and Lamentations, and then Ezekiel, and finally you'll get to Daniel before you get into the 12 minor prophets, starting with Hosea. So find Daniel, Daniel chapter 11. And Daniel chapter 11 is one of those great prophetic parts of Daniel. Of course, Daniel is basically all prophecy, as well as history. And within the history, we get prophecy as well. But in Daniel chapter 11, for a good part of the first part of Daniel, it's talking about a man called Antiochus Epiphanes, and he was the eighth generation from the Greek general Seleucid. There were four generals that broke up the Greek Empire when Alexander the Great died after he had conquered most of the known world. Alexander died at a very young age in Babylon, and his four generals broke up the Greek Empire. And one of those four generals went to roughly what we would call modern-day Syria and started what's called the Seleucid Empire, or the King of the North, and his name was Seleucid. Another one of those four generals went south of Israel to Egypt, and his name was Ptolemy. So you have the Ptolemaic Empire, which is Egypt, and you have the Seleucid Empire, which was principally Syria and Iraq and Lebanon. And the eighth generation from that guy, the Seleucid king, was a guy named Antiochus Epiphanes. And he is described in detail down to verse 35. Verse 35 in Daniel 11. And when you read that, you think, my goodness, this is the Antichrist we're talking about here. He goes into the temple, and of course, there was a temple in Jerusalem at this time. At the time of Daniel, it was the temple that was built by Solomon, the first temple. And he goes in and he desecrates it. In fact, Jesus in Matthew 24 specifically relates to Daniel's description here of the abomination that brings desolation. Well, that was in the reference to Antiochus Epiphanes, what he did, and this was about, I think, approximately 165 BC, about 165 BC when he did that. So we refer to Antiochus Epiphanes of the Seleucid Empire and what he did in Jerusalem in the temple as the type and shadow of who will be the real Antichrist yet to come, yet to be revealed. And that real Antichrist will be revealed at the beginning of the tribulation when he makes a treaty with Israel, which we read about also in Daniel chapter 9, and specifically in Daniel chapter 9, verse 27. Verse 27. But my reason for bringing you to Daniel chapter 11 relative to the day of the Lord has to do with the description of the real Antichrist yet to come, which begins in verse 36. So Daniel 11, verse 36, as you read through to the end of the chapter, through verse 45, It's all about the real Antichrist yet to come. And I want specifically to draw your attention to verse 41. Verse 41. And it says, he, referring to the Antichrist during the tribulation, he will also enter the beautiful land. Well, that's a reference to Israel. He will enter the beautiful land, and many countries will fall. So the Antichrist will be able to conquer a number of countries with his armies and then come into the beautiful land, because his ultimate goal is to destroy Jerusalem and the Jews. Because the ultimate goal of Satan, who has indwelt the Antichrist, Revelation tells him that when he is kicked out of heaven, Satan gives his power and his throne and his authority to the Antichrist to destroy Israel. So that's his intent. His actual final goal is to destroy Israel and as exemplified by Jerusalem. So it says in verse 41, he will also enter the beautiful land, and many countries will fall, but these will be rescued out of his hand, out of the hand of the Antichrist. And look who they are: Edom, Moab, and the foremost sons of Ammon. If you look on a map of the ancient Middle East, and you find Edom, which is where we have been talking about, which is to the south and east of Israel, down in modern-day southern Jordan along the Jordan River, the people group that existed just to the north of the Edomites were the Moabites, listed right here, Moab. And the people group who existed in ancient biblical times just to the north of the Moabites were the Ammonites. And you see them right here. All three groups, the Edomites, the Moabites, and the Ammonites, were all mortal enemies of Israel. And God said, I'm going to personally exact my vengeance and my judgment on them. And isn't it interesting that it says that Jesus, when he comes back at his second coming, according to Isaiah 34 and Isaiah 63, will start his judgment, his vengeance, taking of vengeance and the spilling of the lifeblood onto the earth. He will start it in Bosra, named for the gathering of grapes. He will start in Bosra, his wine. And isn't it interesting that it says that Jesus, when he comes back at his second coming, according to Isaiah 34 and Isaiah 63, will start his judgment, his vengeance, taking of vengeance and the spilling of the lifeblood onto the earth. He will start it in Bosra, named for the gathering of grapes. He will start in Bosra, his winepress of judgment in Edom, and he will work his way north to Jerusalem. Well, to do that, you have to go through Moab and Ammon. So you see Jesus exacting judgment, exacting his vengeance on these people, just as it's listed here in Daniel chapter 11. So for all the power and all the authority that the Antichrist has, because Satan has given it to him in the second half, towards the end of the second half, the end of the tribulation, even with all that authority, he still cannot touch Edom, Moab, and Ammon, because Jesus has saved that vengeance for himself. Isn't that amazing to see how that unfolds? And then he will go up and then stand on the Mount of Olives so that Israel can see him as he comes to defend Israel against the armies of the world, which have been marshaled up in Armageddon, Har Megiddo, in the Jezreel River Valley, about 50 miles up into north central Israel. They're going to bring their armies down to Jerusalem, and there, Jesus is going to enter into battle with them on behalf of Israel. So just an amazing time. But it's at the very end, it's at the summation, the conclusion of the tribulation, the seven-year tribulation, which is this day of the Lord, this great and terrible time that we've been studying and will continue to study in our future programs here at Exploring Bible Prophecy. So what we're going to do is stop right here, and we'll get into Ezekiel in our next program. But we're now going to transition over into our Q&A, and we're going to start concluding our look at the manifestation of the Holy of the Holy Spirit, the work of the Holy Spirit in the Old Testament compared to the church age, which is what we're in right now, and then compared to the tribulation period, which is what the real question from Rich in Indian Springs brought up a number of programs before. And as we've kind of joked several times, we've turned this Q&A from Rich into a mini teaching series. But we were talking about how the Holy Spirit will function during the tribulation the same way that he functioned during the Old Testament. That is, that he would come on, but would also leave people if they turn from righteousness to iniquity. To be practicers of sin and iniquity, he would leave them. And the proof text that we had to show how that will be the functioning of the Holy Spirit during the tribulation, as it was in the Old Testament, is from the one of the eight parables that we find in the Olivet Discourse, which is the discourse or the discussion that Jesus gave to a handful of the apostles starting in Matthew 24 and going through all of Matthew 25. It was one talk to one group of people to answer a couple of questions about what will the end be like, what will the tribulation be like, and your coming. And that's exactly what he talks about. He goes into great detail about the tribulation, and then he goes into detail with eight parables that takes you through the end of Matthew 24 and all of Matthew 25, eight parables directed to Israel, those who will be living during the tribulation, which is, and he's answering their question, what it'll be like at that time. He says there's eight parables that he gives about being ready, being righteous, maintain your righteousness to the end of the tribulation so that you can be saved, just as it would have been in the Old Testament. And you'll remember we went to Ezekiel, for those of you that may be joining us and did not pick up a lot of this in the beginning, Ezekiel chapter 33, verses 11 through 13 described how the Holy Spirit worked in the Old Testament. And of course, we went to a number of other scriptures that we certainly don't have time.

0: 12, the last chapter of Daniel in the Old Testament, the book of Daniel. Daniel chapter 12, in looking at verses 1 and 2, it says, "Now at that time," and this whole passage in Daniel, the latter chapters of Daniel, are all talking about the tribulation and the second coming of the Lord. The tribulation and the second coming of the Lord has nothing to do with the church. So again, starting at Daniel chapter 12, "Now at that time," and at that time is the end of the tribulation, the time of judgment. "Now at that time, Michael, the great prince who stands guard over the sons of your people." So this is the archangel Michael that we read about in Revelation and other places. He is the archangel that is, if you will, assigned to Israel. Nations have angels, and we see that from Daniel chapter 10. We see the evil angel over the Persian Empire, the evil angel over the Greek Empire, and now we have a situation here with Michael, only in a positive sense, being the great prince, the archangel, who stands guard over the sons of your people. And of course, we know from Daniel that your people means Israel. And it says, "At that time, Michael will arise, and there will be a time of distress such as never occurred since there was a nation until that time." So he's talking about this horrible 7-year tribulation period. Continuing on in verse 1, "And at that time, your people," who are they? Israel. "At that time, your people, everyone who is found written in the book, will be rescued." And of course, we know that's the book of the righteous people. Those who are found written in the book will be rescued. In other words, this is yet future to these people. So these are people who are going to be resurrected out of their graves. And in verse 2, "Many of those who sleep," so that means they're dead, but they're dead in Christ, they're dead in their faith, "many of those who sleep in the dust of the ground will awake, these to everlasting life." So these are people who are, and when we receive everlasting life, that's your glorified body. So it's basically talking about these Old Testament people who maintained their faith until they died. These are the people who will be resurrected and will be given a glorified body and have everlasting life. And then the rest of that verse actually applies to those who are going to be resurrected, but they're going to be resurrected to disgrace and everlasting contempt. And that is a description of what's called the Great White Throne Judgment, when all the unbelievers who died in disgrace and in unbelief, they will receive everlasting contempt when they are judged at the Great White Throne. And it'll be a judgment just of unbelievers. And they will all be thrown into the lake of fire, which is everlasting separation from God in torment. It's a terrible time, and it's going to be a time of eternity forever that they're going to be living in that horrible condition. So that is one of those situations, those phrases, if you will, of the great white throne and the lake of fire that you wish everybody would hear and understand, because it's definitely something that you want to avoid at the penalty of eternal separation from God. But these are the people who maintain their righteousness all the way to the end of their life and died, and now they're going to be resurrected, and they're going to be rewarded for maintaining their righteousness in the Old Testament. And the same thing is going to be true for those in the New Testament as well. And we want to go to Revelation chapter 20, and we will do that in our next program. Remember, if we don't talk again, I'll be seeing you in the air.
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3: Masculinity has been deconstructed so effectively and so much, and some of that's been very helpful to deconstruct. Okay, we shouldn't be this or that. Okay, but what's the construction?
1: A great question from Brant Hansen, and he joins us again on Focus on the Family with Jim Daly. Last time we had a wonderful conversation with him about living out your true calling and purpose as a man, and today we'll hear more of his insights. And thanks for listening. I'm John Fuller.
4: John, it was a great discussion yesterday with Brant, and you know, the thing that caught me is this idea of tending the garden right out of Genesis. The fact that Adam kind of looked the other way while Eve was being lured in, and he was standing nearby. According to scripture, mm-hmm. He didn't step in and kind of defend her and aim things in a more godly way. And, you know, we all suffer from that poor decision that Adam made. It's called a sinful environment now because he disobeyed God. And what a beautiful analogy to bring that forward and teach each of us men how to be the healthier Adam, mm-hmm. the better Adam, the tender of the garden Adam. Mm-hmm. And that means your marriage, your household, if you're a single guy, developing yourself and aiming for something that's more meaningful than the dopamine hits we get from gaming and pornography and those things that take us down. I thought it was really powerful.
1: Yeah, it was a very proactive, engaging conversation. And Brant is an author and radio host. He's heard on over 200 Christian radio stations. He's authored a number of books, and today we're focusing on The Men We Need, God's Purpose for the Manly Man, The Avid Indoorsman, or Any Man Willing to Show Up. And, of course, we have copies of that book here at the ministry.
4: And John, you missed one of the biggest points. He won Personality of the Year.
1: Oh, yeah. He got a special parking spot, I'm sure.
4: I'm just fixated on that.
5: The irony is I don't have that much personality.
4: No, I think it's just such a great little award.
5: Funny.
4: You know?
5: Yeah.
4: You said last time they gave it, what was it? You said,
5: well, they since I've won more than one, they said I won multiple Personality of the Year awards.
4: I just love that.
1: We've got to different iterations of Brant get different awards.
4: So great. And, you know, for the listener, they might remember you being on the program. You do struggle with autism.
5: Yeah.
4: That's something that's part of your life.
5: Yep.
4: And you've really done such a fantastic job overcoming those obstacles. And you're an author. And, I mean, you're a radio personality. So you've done well.
5: Well done. Thanks. And I think it's one reason this book is different than maybe a lot of man books. I'm hearing that. It's biblically based and whatnot. Because I've got neurological problems being on the spectrum. Like my eyes move back and forth. I have a thing called nystagmus. It's pretty profound. I have to move my head to negotiate for that. So it's very obvious to people when they first meet me. But that kept me from, like, I can't do axe throwing. You don't want the guy.
4: I can understand. I wouldn't volunteer.
5: Yeah, don't bring me to your church axe throwing night with the guys.
4: Receiver of your axe
5: right.
4: throwing.
5: Like, so. No. How about not? Certainly don't bring it. Let me find you something else to do. Like, so. Coming at it from that angle for guys that aren't into that stuff, like to be able to say, everybody's welcome here. When people say guys need to stand up and be guys, like, what do you mean? Because for a lot of us, I can't play football. I can't do the thing with, again, like special forces stuff. Like I couldn't qualify for the military. I can't. So what does masculinity look like then for all of us? And I think there's got to be a deeper thing that underlies, and I think this is it. I think it's the keeper of the garden thing that Adam was given to do specifically by God.
4: Yeah, and I so appreciate that. And it definitely will guide my conversations with my young adult sons now that are in their early 20s.
5: Yes.
4: So we're going to have that talk and use that metaphor and apply many of these things. Last time we talked about forsaking the fake world of technology to relish what is real and investing in relationships, which again, everybody struggles with generally, but the younger generations particularly are really struggling in that area. The second one was protecting the vulnerable. If you missed it last time, go back and listen again. Get the app for the smartphone, whatever you need to do. Call us, and we'll send you the download so you can hear it. Let's pick it up with the third decision that you've encouraged guys to make, and this is a biggie. Be ambitious about the right things. Why do you think so many men are dissatisfied about the regular world, if I could call it that? Is it about their choices, or what's going on for them to have such dissatisfaction with normal?
6: I don't think they have any idea what they're supposed to be doing and what would actually be life-giving to them and to the people around them. They don't know. So they have to be told, just like we all can be trained into things. This is called discipleship, but you have to give people a picture for it. What I find a lot of guys, though, left without being told wisdom about what it means to be a man, to be a keeper of the garden. Absent that, you just go towards whatever the culture is pushing on you.
4: Yeah.
6: And it can be various shades of things that are offered. But the problem is, if you're ambitious, even if you're like, well, I'm gonna work hard and make a lot of money and so on and so forth, be a good citizen. Like, okay, but let's say you got little kids in the house now. Is it all about your work now? Because you need to be, being ambitious isn't enough. It's being ambitious about the right things. And what I'm trying to say, for example, in that scenario is you need to understand life is in seasons. And right now is little kid season. This is it. So you make decisions based on that. You have to be, this is what wisdom is. It's knowing what's valuable versus something else.
4: You said you made perhaps one of the best right decisions when your kids were young.
6: I totally did. Out of all the dumb decisions I've made, I tell people this too. I nailed this one. So I had a very stressful job. I was doing talk radio. It was 3 hours a day of arguing about politics and whatnot. And I was fairly good at it when the ratings were fine, but stressful. Well, I thought, you know what? I'll go to law school just to shift gears and do something less stressful. So I went ahead, got into law schools and stuff, got some really sweet offers and stuff. But I was talking to my lawyer friends who said, when you get out of law school, you're going to have to take a job at a big firm. You'll be home one evening a week.
4: Wow.
6: And so I took a job that paid almost nothing. And we moved the family down to South Florida at the time. But I was done with work at noon every day. And since we homeschooled the kids, I had every afternoon to play with them. And mainly I played. I should have helped more with the homeschooling. But, you know, I mostly just took them to this pool, to the beach, played.
4: You're the PE director.
6: Laughed. Yeah, that's what I was. Thank you. Good call. But I know my kids. And then later on, guess what? My career was fine later on when I had more time.
4: Mm-hmm.
6: And that was a brilliant move.
4: Yeah.
6: We did not have much money. We were stressed out a little bit about the money thing. But honestly, God provided just enough the whole way. And I would never trade that.
4: Mm-hmm. Boy, think of that. That's a big statement.
6: Totally. So yeah. I don't have those regrets. Like, but it's so important to ask God. I'm telling guys this, like, to understand what's of value and what's not right now. And that's a big part of being ambitious about the right things.
4: Yeah, and I think, you know, guys find it hard to figure out where that trigger is, you know? So if I've gone to business school, just fill in the blank, whatever right. education you have, or vocation. Let's include those folks that aren't going to college. And they're getting on the fast track to do their vocational trade. It's hard to manage that. And you think it's the number one thing is we need resources, financial resources
6: Understood.
4: To pay the mortgage, to feed the kids, to get them to school stuff. And especially in this environment with hyperinflation, everything we've got going, it may not even show up on the screen. What if we were to do less? I have more time with the kids.
6: Yeah.
4: We'll have to stretch every penny.
6: Yeah. For some people, this is impossible. It's like they're just in a financial situation, can't do anything. But for most people, I don't think that's true because of the buying decisions.
4: Yeah.
6: And you wind up serving this car. Like, why do I have to have this nice truck?
4: Mm-hmm.
6: Why do I have to have this nice car? Am I James Bond or something? Why can't I drive a 87 like Corolla if I have to?
4: Yeah.
6: I can.
4: Yeah,
6: I can. So there are decisions a lot of times that I can make that will free us up from stress and allow me to enjoy my wife and enjoy
5: my kids before it's too late, because you do not get those years back.
4: What's so interesting is your example, what

0: you did, the one right thing you said that you did.
1: Yeah.
0: There's not a plethora of those examples. There's plenty of examples of men who chose career.
1: Yeah.
0: And we can list what the outcomes of their family life was like. Typically divorced, remarried, maybe divorced twice, remarried, who knows?
1: Well, if they were given a vision of being a keeper of the garden, this is your actual role in this world. So these people around you need to thrive and bloom. You've been entrusted with these humans. You're not about all about domineering them. You don't own them, all that sort of stuff. What you do as a loving father and husband in this scenario is like, these people should, I'm going to make sure that they can thrive.
0: Hmm.
1: They get to bloom. I will defend them. I will create a secure space for them. And part of that security is knowing that you're there.
0: So that's being ambitious for the right things. That's the third one. The fourth one now, make women and children feel safe, not threatened.
1: This is a big thing because a lot of us will pat ourselves on the back. And I'm talking as a married guy here, but a lot of us will pat ourselves on the back and say, well, if an intruder ever came into my home, I would defend my wife against him. I would do whatever it takes to defend. And most of us would. That's good. The problem, and I read this account in another book, but I had to put it in mine too, because it's like so honest. The guy's friend was just said, you know, the problem is most of the time that doesn't happen, but the intruder is me with my words.
0: Right.
1: With the, like, my wife has to guard herself against my attitude, my words, my lack of involvement, my lack of security, my hurtfulness. You can pause and hurt your wife. If she says, I love you, and you're like, pause. Yeah, I love you too. Like, it's all about, even the slightest things can be a curse to somebody.
0: Mm.
1: So what I'm trying to say is to guys to rethink that scenario where, well, I'll defend my wife. Okay, start with your presence and your words. And when you see that, it's not a guilt trip. Because a lot of guys can be hearing this and going, oh, boy, yeah, I guess I blown. Like, no, it's an opportunity. We can change.
0: Yeah.
1: Starting today.
0: You know, for our Hope Restored program, this is the main thing they talk about, security.
1: Huh.
0: That women need security, and they need to feel that from their husbands. You know, one of the things, too, I don't even realize this at times. I mean, I'm a pretty big guy. I played football. And sometimes when I'm talking to the boys or to Gene, I mean, Gene will say, whew, you're coming off a little strong right now. I don't even know it.
1: Yeah.
0: Honestly, you don't even know.
1: Me
0: you're kind of, whew, and, you know, getting up for the big game, I guess.
1: Me too.
0: And she'll be able to talk me down a little bit. I didn't even realize it. Mm-hmm. I didn't know I was being aggressive.
1: Yeah, and I get all lawyerly. And
0: well, that's too bad.
1: Yeah, and insistent and whatever, and my wife has had to make me aware of that. And now...
0: But those are threatening things.
1: Exactly.
0: Right? I wouldn't think that, especially if I'm up against another guy and we're in the weight room talking.
1: Right.
0: You know?
1: You don't think it at all.
0: This is the way we banter.
1: But this is my garden.
0: Right.
1: And these are the species in my garden, which I love. And again, I want them to thrive and flourish because they knew me. I want them to flourish because they knew me.
2: So when your wife calls you on being lawyerly, is it against the backdrop of, I know your heart, but right now... Or does she tend to be a little firmer on that?
1: She's pretty firm. My wife's brilliant, and she's also direct and firm. But I mean, she's right. So I have to be able to be willing to understand she respects me more when I'm embodying this thing that I'm talking about here about being a source of security.
2: Yeah.
1: People are drawn to that too, because everybody's so insecure now. This is men, women, everybody, children. But to have somebody who's not anxious, somebody who's at peace, somebody who's not angry, who is secure, people are drawn to it because there's just not much of that.
0: Hmm. Yeah. Protection and safety, I mean, it goes beyond the physical needs. We've alluded to that, how we speak, the posture that we take. How did Jesus model this for us with his statements and his actions?
1: Yeah, I wrote
0: it. I mean, whipping the tables, that's pretty aggressive, right?
1: Well,
0: but then asking the questions of the woman at the well, it's pretty gentle.
1: Yeah. I write one chapter called the Jesus Masterclass on how to treat women. And there's several things that he does.
0: Oh, give them to
1: me. It's very honoring. Well, just an example, like the Jairus or Jairus, I don't know how you pronounce it, but he's the head guy at the synagogue. So he's a big shot, important guy.

0: his daughter's sick. Jesus puts him on the back burner for a woman who wasn't even supposed to be there in the crowd, who's bleeding and is embarrassed and unclean. And Jairus and his retinue had to be like, wait, her? Why? He elevates her. You're not supposed to do that in that culture. You don't even do that in this culture very often, where you're like, bump a woman who's considered unclean above an important guy. Or when he's at Mary and Martha's, and Mary comes in and sits at his feet, or she's in the living room sitting on the floor, probably they all were. That's where the guys go. Like, I've been in cultures, if you travel,
1: yeah,
0: there's cultures where you don't see the women of the house. Mm-hmm. They stay in the kitchen, and they pass the food underneath the curtain where all the guys are sitting in the main room, or they have the kids bring out the food and set it down there. Huh. Mary's like, no, I'm going to learn from this man. He was doing something revolutionary by saying, you're welcome here, and this is a very good idea.
1: Yeah.
0: Like, there's a million ways that Jesus subtly and not so subtly elevates women and respects them in a lot of ways that we just don't even think about.
2: Well, you're hearing today from Brant Hansen, and he's our guest on Focus on the Family with Jim Daly. 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
1: Brant, becoming a godly man is all wound up, I think, in point five, which is choosing today who you want to become tomorrow.
0: Yeah.
1: I like that. For the guys that are feeling guilty right now, or maybe the wives that are listening saying, oh, Bob's not going to like this. There's always tomorrow. I mean, the Lord gives you breath.
0: Right.
1: And you want to wake up and do things better. So speak to that idea of having a plan for correcting those things that aren't tending the garden.
0: Well, here's the plan. And I like that as hopeful. Again, like you said, this isn't about beating ourselves up because we've failed and we didn't know sometimes. We didn't know exactly what we're supposed to be doing sometimes. And we make mistakes.
1: Uh-huh.
0: The plan is this. You're going to become whatever you're paying attention to right now.
1: Huh.
0: That's it. What you pay attention to is who you're going to become. And you do pay attention. You pay to attend things. Your brain can sit and attend to this or that. But that's shaping who you're becoming.
1: Yeah. I think it was the late Larry Crabb, who we had on the program many times here at Focus, who said, line up 100 men, watch them closely for a week. 70 or 80 of them will be ruled by a passion called neediness.
0: That's right.
1: What was he driving toward there? I think I get that, but what's the difference? What is the neediness that 80% are looking for, and what's the opposite of that?
0: Still trying to achieve significance on their own.
1: Through
0: whatever.
1: Tick some off for
0: something. Me. Well, like a career achievement, money,
1: cars.
0: Sex, like, yeah, attractiveness. Like, it could be a million different things, but like that they're still not secure as men just comes bleeding out, especially in a workplace environment where there's like, why is this so competitive or fear based or something? Like, it's just a weird thing. It's because people are still trying to, they're still needy.
1: Yeah.
0: And to get to a point where, again, you start paying attention to the right things. I'm talking about bringing the Lord into your mind, growing, listening to things that are wise, paying attention to wisdom, like being around the right things, paying attention to the right things. You will become a more secure person.
1: Yeah. No, it's so true. So many wealthy people, wealthy men that I've met, they tend to, especially the non-Christian, I think Christians tend to do this better, not perfectly, but better, where they'll say, you know, I was aiming for that next deal. And I just told myself, if I get that next deal that's going to give me X amount of money, I'm done. I'll be fine. And then what they find is when they get there, that's really the next deal.
0: Right.
1: It's like a deal junkie. You know, they're never going to have enough. It won't be the perfect deal. Therefore, we've got to move to the next deal to get that satisfaction or just, that significance.
0: Just needing complimented all the time, needing this for that. Here's a wonderful thing that C.S. Lewis was talking about. He said you really have to watch when you're younger because you're on a trajectory. So a little attitude, he called it a grumble. If you're a grumbly person when you're 25, people are like, okay, well, it's all right. But you're on this trajectory. You wind up when you're older, you become just a grumble.
1: Yeah.
0: Like we become more and more a caricature of what we're fostering in our lives.
1: Interesting.
0: And it's like, I mentioned in the book, like you will, if you're off by 1 degree for a moonshot, you miss the moon by 3,100 miles. Right. Because of the trajectory of things. So that's why I think a lot of older people, you can look at this person and say, man, he's a saint. He listens. He offers wisdom. Everybody just loves being around him. Or you can see the anger on somebody's face. They become nothing but anger. And they're at the grocery store hitting you with their shopping carts. It's like you become this extreme thing that you were fostering when you were younger.
1: You know, Brent, let me ask you this. In the context of your old radio days doing a lot of political commentary, that's an environment where, I mean, you do get angry.
0: Yeah.
1: Because people seem like they're not thinking. I'll be polite.
0: Right.
1: The word stupid comes to mind. But policies that are put in place, kind of the things that aren't helpful for the most people are put into place. And, I mean, you look at public education, all the things that are going on.
0: Absolutely.
1: There, what's being
0: right.
1: taught. You can gin that anger up to where you're really behaving as poorly as those you're opposing.
0: Or here's another thing that happens, and I think it's more subtle, especially I see this with older folks, and I'm getting to be one of those older folks. We need you to be at peace. Like, we need you to be the voice of the family or the voice of your neighborhood, the voice of your church, where you're thinking in terms of the kingdom of God. But if you're sitting there basting in propaganda, whatever the propaganda is, whatever the news is, whatever, if you're watching that all the time, you're not going to be that person. And now we're missing you. And people need older people with wisdom in the culture. But you're like so awash in this stuff. And I know the news of the day is important. I know all this stuff is, it's true, but we need somebody to offer some peace and a lack of anxiety. Instead, you're anxious now because you're sitting there like getting all ginned up.
1: Well, I mean, yeah, I'm thinking nobody's tending that garden.
0: Right.
1: Politics, my gosh, it's overgrown, it's weed infested, it's gnarly. But we need to be Christian men and do the right things and do it with the right attitude. The key, though, is the alternatives to that neediness that we were talking about a minute ago. If we could take that from 80% to 10%, how would we do that to get men focused on the right things again?
0: Well, this is, I'm taking a shot with writing this book. Like,
1: yeah,
0: I don't know.
1: You wrote the book.
0: I literally don't know beyond that. Like, to try to explain, I think this is God's vision for us. I think women respond the way they do because they intuitively know it is to be a keeper of the garden, to be a source of security. For the vulnerable around us, your neighborhood should be safer just because you're there.
1: Let's move to decision six. Take responsibility for your own spiritual life. Seems right.
0: It is. But if I were just looking at that chapter, I'd be like, okay, here we go. It's the old, you need to do this and that. It's actually good news. It's not a guilt trip again for guys. I'm saying for a lot of guys, they associate spiritual, because our culture does this, with emotional. So a lot of guys feel left out, or they've done something wrong with God. They don't even understand the whole thing. It doesn't compute. If you're more analytical, this can be for more analytical women too. That's definitely me. I don't respond emotionally to a lot of stuff that other people do. Like a certain song, everybody's, wow, like we went to the chorus and we modulated up and now our hands are in the air. Like I'm sitting watching them like, yeah, they do that at the Journey concert too. Like when they modulate or they hit that chorus again. So I'm always analyzing.
1: Right.
0: Maybe I'm too skeptical, and I'm okay. So that's, but what I've realized reading the stories of people in the Bible is spiritual isn't about emotions. Being spiritual is about loyalty.
1: Huh. Faithfulness.
0: Yeah, faithfulness to God. You just keep showing up.
1: Yeah. That's the fork in the road, as we've talked these last couple of days, that decision tree that's always in front of us as guys. Do we look at this? You got to say yes or no.
0: Yeah, just...
1: You know,
0: just,
1: and loyalty and faithfulness is what should drive you to God.
0: And when you understand that, when guys understand that,
1: we're
0: like, I can do that. Like, I get it. Guys, this is part of, if you're in the military, you have a job, or like to people around you, like I can keep showing up, but God deserves my believing loyalty.
1: Yeah.
0: And that daily thing where it's like, I'm going to partner with God in life. Like Abraham.
1: Brent, let's wrap up right here. I mean, these are great concepts. I'm actually quite excited to talk to Trent and Troy about this. I don't know if it's going to be drip irrigation or Niagara Falls. I'll have to make that. Yeah, we're going to sit down and read this book together. Let's do it. But the concepts are great, and the vision is so strong about being the Adam, tend the garden, protect Eve, protect your children. help the vulnerable, all the things that we've talked about these last couple of days. But I am thinking of the guy who's maybe in his 60s, maybe older, who is looking back going, it's the first time I've really heard this. Mm. I did chase the money. Mm-hmm. I did go through two marriages, whatever it might be. How would you encourage him? What would you say to him to pick up today and move forward?
0: It's not too late. And in fact, somebody repenting is what we're talking about. Rethinking. Somebody who repents or rethinks, gets humble when they're in their 60s or 70s, it's more impressive.
1: It is.
0: All I can say to somebody who's listening and going, well, I wish I would have thought about this before. I wish I would have had that idea before. But I didn't think about that. I didn't live that way. All I can tell you is much respect to you for saying, but now I will. Yeah. I just have tons of respect for that. So that's all I have to tell you.
1: You know, it's interesting. I'm thinking of something someone once said to me about the Holy Spirit, that evidence of the Holy Spirit in a Christian's life is a changed heart.
0: Yeah.
1: Changed actions. That's the thing that really is the evidence.
0: And it's continuing.
1: He was this and he's now this.
0: Right.
1: That's a changed heart.
0: How impressive is that? Where do you see that anywhere else in the world where somebody who's 70 is like, you know what? I realized I get to do this and now I'm going to serve people in this way better.
1: Like, yeah.
0: That alone makes me believe in God even more.
1: Mm. Yeah. And it's so good. Brant, you've done a wonderful job with this book, The Men We Need. And I think it is one of those resources that every dad, A, should digest, and every husband, to be able to be that garden tender and hopefully not miss the way Adam did miss. That's mm-hmm. the goal. Mm-hmm. And then to teach your sons what it means. You know, I hear from so many Christian parents who have daughters. I've not been blessed with a daughter. Mm-hmm. I wish I had one, but I don't. But how they say, where are the Christian guys that my daughter can marry? Mm-hmm. And that's my job with mm-hmm. two boys. I've got to help prepare my sons to be the husbands they need to be. Yep. And this is one of those resources. Mm-hmm. So if you can, like we often do, if you can join us and be a part of the ministry, make a gift of any amount, a monthly gift is best for us. That's how John and I both do this mm-hmm. with Focus. 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But a one-time gift is good as well. We'll send you the book as our way of saying thank you if you can support us that way. If you can't afford it, we'll get it in your hands as part of the ministry here at Focus on the Family. We believe in the content that much and what Brant has to say here. So just ask for it and we'll get it to you. And most importantly, apply it and we'll have a different world.
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1: It's a heart problem. This is Ken Ham, CEO of the Apologetics Ministry of Answers in Genesis. Even though the Bible presents many infallible proofs of Christ's resurrection, skeptics still refuse to believe it. But the problem isn't with the evidence, it's our sinful hearts. Jesus addresses this problem in one of his accounts where Abraham says of unbelievers, "If they do not hear Moses and the prophets, neither will they be persuaded though one rose from the dead." And when Jesus raised Lazarus from the dead, the religious leaders couldn't deny it, so they plotted to kill him. The problem isn't the evidence. But Christ did come to earth as the God-man to die in our place and be raised to life. Will you believe?
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5: I'm meteorologist Mike Cox. Tonight we will have partly cloudy skies and calm weather. It will be a low of 54 degrees for tomorrow morning. Now for Saturday, sunny skies are likely. We'll have a high of 84 tomorrow. Calm winds, not bad at all for Saturday. Now, Saturday night, mostly clear skies, lows around 60. And then we have another hot day coming up for Sunday. We'll warm up to 88 with sunny skies. Could be a stray shower or thunderstorm. It does look like showers and storms are likely Monday.
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6: Hello and welcome to Through the Bible with Les Feldick, an inspirational and informative half hour of insight into the heart of Scripture. In addition to teaching the Bible, Les is a full-time rancher, having a down-to-earth practical teaching style that makes the Bible come to life. All programs are available on audio tape, videotape, and in printed form. At the end of the program, there will be an address where you can contact the ministry. And now, here's Les Feldick with today's lesson.
7: And now then in verse 5, he shall speak unto them in his wrath and in his sore displeasure he will vex them. Now that's the tribulation. And then you see the next verse brings in the kingdom. Verse 6 of Psalms 2, yet have I set my king upon my holy hill of Zion. Now that's the kingdom as it will be centered then in Jerusalem, where of course Zion is. And then if you'll drop down to verse 8, the verse says, ask of me and I shall give thee, that is the Messiah, the king, I shall give thee the heathen or the Gentiles for thine inheritance. In other words, it isn't just going to be an Israeli kingdom. It's not just a Jewish kingdom, but it's going to include the whole human race. And I shall give thee the uttermost parts of not heaven, but what? The earth. And so this kingdom is going to be on earth. All of the scripture defines it as such. Now, as you leave Psalms, I'd like to have you come, let's go to Isaiah chapter 2 for just a second. Isaiah chapter 2, another verse that we've looked at previously. Isaiah chapter 2, verse 1 and 2. Isaiah 2, verse 1 and 2, the word that Isaiah, the son of Amos, saw concerning Judah and Jerusalem. Now, you see, Jerusalem is at the very center of all this. Verse 2, and it shall come to pass in the last days. In other words, that final 1,000 years, that seventh 1,000. And it shall come to pass in the last days that the mountain or the kingdom of the Lord's house shall be established in the top of the mountains. In other words, it'll be over all the other nations and empires that had previously existed. It shall be exalted above the hills, and all what? Nations, plural. All nations shall flow into it. That is this kingdom that Israel's king will one day set up. Now, I'm going to come back to Isaiah 11 at a later time, but let's skip that for now and come all the way into Matthew. Now, as I've stressed before, we haven't taught the Gospels yet because, again, as I explained to a lady that called the other night, I said we were coming up through the Old Testament and I had finished teaching prophecy out of Daniel and we had so much request for going on with prophecy out of the book of Revelation that I stopped short of going into the book of Matthew and studying the book of Acts and Paul's letters and went instead to Revelation. So hopefully, if the Lord tarries, and as we've been talking throughout the afternoon, of course, we don't know how much longer we're going to be here, but whatever, if the Lord tarries, when we finished Revelation and we get to the other end of the kingdom and finish the white throne and all that, then we'll come back and we'll come into the book of Matthew and retrace our steps. But for now, in Matthew chapter 3, of course, you got John the Baptist coming on the scene. In verse 1, Matthew 3, verse 1, in those days came John the Baptist preaching in the wilderness of Judea and saying, repent ye, why? For the kingdom of heaven is at hand. Well, now, why was John saying that? Well, because the king was there. Christ was on the scene, and he was about to present himself to the nation of Israel as their promised Messiah and king. And so they were to prepare for that spiritually with that repentance and the baptism of repentance that John, of course, preached. Now, that term, the kingdom of heaven, is just rampant throughout the book of Matthew, and we'll just look at a couple of them. And you come on over, I think it's to chapter 4 in Matthew. Drop down to verse 17. Matthew 4, verse 17. Now Jesus has begun his earthly ministry, and so from that time Jesus began to preach and to say, repent, and again, why? For the kingdom of heaven is at hand. Come on over to chapter 9. Verse 35. Now this is all, you remember, in fulfillment of those promises made to Israel through that Abrahamic covenant. And now here it comes. The nation is there. They're in at least part of the promised land. Not all of it yet, but they're in the land. And now he's come to present himself as their king. All right, chapter 9, drop down to verse 35. And Jesus went about all the cities and villages, that is, of Israel, teaching in their synagogues and preaching what? The gospel of the kingdom. You see that? Healing every sickness and every disease and so on and so forth. Now, when you come into chapter 10, and we'll be looking at all this in detail when we come into the New Testament, per se. He now chooses the 12, verse 2, and they're named, and I don't have to run over those. You all know them. But then you come down to verse 5. These 12 Jesus sent forth and commanded them. Now watch this. He commanded them, saying, go not into the way of the Gentiles, and put in the verb, go not into any city of the Samaritans. And then verse 6, but rather go to the lost sheep of the house of Israel. Now, why did Jesus do that? Why did he qualify it in such a narrow frame of reference? Well, because the Abrahamic covenant had nothing to do with anyone but the nation of Israel, and he knew that. He was the framer of it. He was the one who made that covenant. And don't think for a minute he was confused. I think I've shared that, maybe even on television. I remember several years ago, I was checking the cattle in my pickup, and I think it was on a Sunday afternoon, and I was listening to a preacher of a large church somewhere up in the Midwest. I remember where. And I was never so shocked, and I usually shock the ears of people that I rehearse it to. He was using this as well as the Canaanite woman for his sermon subject. And he says, you know, at this point in time, Jesus was still bigoted. You know, he wasn't taking the Gentiles in consideration. He said Jesus was still bigoted because he didn't fully understand the scope of his ministry. Now, I'm almost quoting him word for word. Now, imagine. But see, what the poor gentleman did not comprehend was that Jesus fully understood he was not being bigoted. He had a heart for the Gentiles, but it wasn't time. He had come to fulfill the promises made all the way back to Abraham, see? And so he commanded the 12 not to go to anyone but the lost sheep of the house of Israel. Now, I'm not going to take the time because we run so short a time every time, but you remember when he spoke with a Canaanite woman? It was the same reason. She was a Gentile. And he says, I can't give to you Gentiles that which belongs to the children, that is Israel, see? Well, anyway, you come down now in chapter 10, after he says, go to the lost sheep of the house of Israel, verse 7, and as you go, that is to the 12 now, remember, and as you go, preach, saying, the kingdom of heaven is at hand. You see that nomenclature? Over and over, the kingdom of heaven is at hand. All right, now as you come on through Matthew, just stop at chapter 19. Matthew 19. Now, I'm just hitting a few of the highlights, of course. This is not intended to be an in-depth study of Matthew by any means. But now in chapter 19, as we have gone up through his 3 years of earthly ministry, and the 12 have been just so dutifully going with him every place they go. And now finally in verse 27, and you know, I always like to bring out the point that these 12 men were just as human as you and I. They weren't some super, super spiritual. They were common, ordinary fishermen and what have you. And so now they've been with Jesus for probably at least 2 years, maybe a little more. And Peter answered and said unto him, that is to Jesus, behold, we have forsaken all, that is their fishing and their jobs and their occupations. We have forsaken all and followed thee. What shall we have, therefore? Now, Peter wasn't talking about his salvation. He knew he had that. He had already believed that Jesus was the Christ. But what's he talking about? Well, what are we going to have so far as our reward and a compensation for having left everything behind? All right, now look at Jesus' answer. And Jesus, verse 28, said unto them, verily I say unto you, that you who have followed me, now he's talking about the 12 or the 11, we got to leave Judas out, of course. He's talking about the 11 in particular, you who have followed me, comma, in the regeneration, now you all know what regeneration means, that's when you restore something back to its original. So he says, when the earth is restored to its original state as it was before the curse, in other words, when the curse is lifted, the tribulation will have ended, and the kingdom is ready to come in. That's what the regeneration is speaking of. And in the regeneration, when the Son of Man, speaking of himself, shall sit where? On the throne of his glory, which we know, as we've already seen in Psalms chapter 2, will be in Jerusalem. So he says, when the Son of Man shall sit in the throne of his glory, you, that is the 12, we're going to have Matthias, of course, in Acts, but you also shall sit upon 12 thrones, judging or ruling the 12 tribes of Israel. Now, isn't that plain English? When the kingdom is set up and the nation of Israel is now under their king, under the king will be the 12 original apostles, each ruling one of the 12 tribes. from Jerusalem, there in the land of Israel. All right, now let's look at just another verse or two. Let's go to Acts chapter 1. Now let's look at Luke 21. I'm just sort of taking these off the top of my head as we go. I feel sorry for my wife. You know, I can't give her verses in advance for the camera. She's just going to have to find them and hope she gets them quick enough. But now in Luke 21, beginning with verse 25. Luke 21, beginning verse 25. Now again, this comes back to the closing days of the tribulation, but that all is tied to the beginning of the kingdom, remember. And there shall be signs in the sun, the moon, and in the stars, and upon the earth distress of nations with perplexity, the sea and the waves roaring, men's hearts failing them for fear and for looking after those things which are coming on the earth, for the powers of heaven shall be shaken. All right, that's the end of the tribulation. Now look at the next verse. And then shall they, that is, those that are still living here upon the planet, then shall they... What's the next word? See. Now, lock that in your computer because I'm going to come back and make a big point of this very word, see. And when they shall see the Son of Man coming in a cloud with power and great glory, when these things begin to come to pass, look up and lift up your heads, for your redemption draw nigh. Now, he's not addressing the world here. He's addressing who? He's addressing Jews. He's addressing the nation of Israel in particular. And then he says to them in verse 29, behold the fig tree. And then down to verse 31, so likewise, he said, when you see these things come to pass, know ye that the, what's the next word?
8: Kingdom.
7: See? When you see all these things happening, the return of the Son of Man, he's coming now to the city of Jerusalem, to the Mount of Olives, then know that the kingdom of God is nigh at hand. All right, now let's flip on over to Acts chapter 1. Acts chapter 1, and now, of course, the crucifixion is past. Christ has been raised from the dead in resurrection power. He has spent 40 days with the 11. They haven't chosen the 12 one yet, so he's been spending these 40 days in his resurrection body with the 11. Verse 3, to whom also he showed himself alive after his passion by many infallible proofs, being seen of them 40 days. Now here again, what's the verb? They saw him. How? With their eyes. And speaking of the things pertaining to the kingdom. See that? Pertaining to the kingdom. All right. Now, jump over to verse 6 in chapter 1. And when they therefore were come together, that is, Jesus and the 11, they're up there on the Mount of Olives now, they asked of him, saying, Lord, wilt thou at this time restore again the what?
8: Kingdom.
7: The kingdom. Hey, I just had a thought. I'm going to give you something to look for. I want you to search the gospel accounts. And you see if you can ever find a single time that the 12 referred to the Lord as Jesus. Now that's thought-provoking. You say, what are you driving at? I'm just asking, you search the scriptures. You on television do the same thing. And see if you ever find a single instance that the 12 ever referred to Jesus as just Jesus. J-E-S-U-S. And I think you're going to have an eye opening. But anyway, that's free for nothing. Wilt thou restore the kingdom to Israel? And then, of course, he said, it's not for you to know the times or the seasons. In other words, he didn't ridicule the idea that they had of ruling the 12 tribes. Don't think that Peter had forgotten that. He was just as human as you and I, and as I think I mentioned in a program previously, if somebody told you, and if you were working with some politician, And I imagine it has happened with our president. I wouldn't doubt that probably 5, 6, 7, 8 years ago, some of these young guys got acquainted with him, and he probably said, well, now, if you work with me and I get to be president, I'll put you in a place of importance. Now, do you think any of those guys ever forgot that? They don't forget, and neither did Peter. All right, so the kingdom, you see, has been this theme throughout all of Scripture, that this kingdom is going to come on the earth where Christ will be the absolute King of Kings and Lord of Lords. Satan, as we've already seen, is going to be bound. There'll be no sin. But now I guess the question that I'm trying to build up in your mind is, who is going to go into the kingdom? Who is going to be in the kingdom? All right, there are qualifications, of course. Come back to John's Gospel, chapter 3. Portion that you all know, probably forwards and backwards. You've probably heard dozens of sermons on it. And we have Nicodemus. John chapter 3. And verse 2, this same Nicodemus came to Jesus by night, and he said unto him, Rabbi, we know that thou art a teacher come from God, for no man can do these miracles that thou doest except God be with him. Now, you see, he was head and shoulders above the concept of most of the Jews. At least he recognized that these miracles were telling him something. And he knew that Jesus was someone special. And so Jesus answered and said unto him, Verily, verily, I say unto thee, except or unless a man or a person, we got to include the whole scope, not just the male gender, but except a person be what? Born again. Now, I think a better is born from above. I think that's better than the word again. Except a person is born from above, he cannot see the what? The kingdom. Now, what does that tell you? Who can go into the kingdom? Only believers. There'll be no unbeliever in the kingdom. Now, you remember, and now come back with me to Matthew 24. You remember that several weeks ago, it was probably a month or two ago, I had my timeline up here, the 7 years of the tribulation. And you remember that at the midpoint of the tribulation, we see the Antichrist coming in and defiling the temple at Jerusalem. And this is at the midpoint after the 3.5 years have gone by, and the Antichrist comes into the temple and defiles it. And then Matthew 24, what verse is it? 15, I think, or 14? 15. Remember these verses? I know we look at them over and over, but that's what it takes. Matthew 24, verse 15, he says, when you see the abomination of desolation spoken of by Daniel the prophet, verse 16, let them who be in Judea flee to the mountains. Remember when we studied those? All right, I call this the escaping remnant of Israel. And they go down to the mountains, to the southeast of Jerusalem. And we called them, if you'll remember, now this is review, we called them the escaping what? Remnant. It's not going to be the whole nation of Israel, but it's going to be a percentage. And they're going to escape to the mountains where God is going to protect them for this last 3.5 years. And then, as this remnant of Israel, protected down here supernaturally, even as Israel was in the desert of Sinai for those 40 years, for 3.5 years, God is going to insulate them from all the horrible events of this final 3.5 years. Now then, here's the second coming. Christ is returning with glory and power. This group of Jews, who I maintain, go out in unbelief so far as Christ as the Messiah and the King. Remember, they're going to give glory to God as they see the event. But they're still in unbelief so far as Christ is concerned. But God, in His mercy and in His covenant promises, keeps this remnant of Israel insulated until He's returning, and then they're going to what? Remember what Matthew 24 said? and they will see him coming in the clouds of glory. All right, now let's go back and check out our Old Testament. Come back to Zechariah. Remember again, that's your next to the last book of the Old Testament. Zechariah, go back and find chapter 12 first. Zechariah, chapter 12. Now remember that word I told you to remember? Put it in your computer. They will see him. All right. Verse 10 of Zechariah 12. Verse 10 of Zechariah 12. And I will pour upon the house of David and upon the inhabitants of Jerusalem the spirit of grace and supplications. Now remember, this is the house of David. This is not any Gentiles. And they shall, what's the verb? Is there any difference between seeing and looking? Not so far as I'm concerned. And so they shall see, or they shall look upon me, whom they have, what's the word? Pierced. What's that in reference to? His crucifixion.

0: What's the next word?
1: Wounds.
0: See? What are these wounds in thy hands? And he shall answer, those with which I was wounded in the house of my friends. Now then, this remnant of Israel will experience that new birth that Nicodemus was told he had to have in order to go into the kingdom. Now I got to do this in a matter of seconds. This by far will be the largest number of people to survive the tribulation. This will then be the seed stock of the nation of Israel coming up and becoming the nation as we come into the kingdom, and over which the 12 apostles will rule. Now, no doubt all 12 tribes will be represented here. And I don't know if I got time or not. I doubt it. Sharon's already counting seconds. But Isaiah says, shall a nation be born in a what? In a day.
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5: With SRN News, I'm Keith Peters in Washington. As the midterm elections draw near, the top Republican in Congress says he's bullish on his party's prospects because Democrats keep nominating candidates who are out of the political mainstream. On the Salem News program this week on Capitol Hill with Tony Perkins, House Speaker Mike Johnson says voters are unlikely to support far-left congressional hopefuls.
6: I think there's many Mamdani wannabes who are popping up all around the country, many of them running for Congress. And I'll tell you that the alarming thing for the country is that the energy, the money, the excitement, the grassroots is on the side of the insurgent left. People are openly running for Congress as Marxists, as socialists, and far-leftists. Further left than the party's ever been. So I'm afraid that the time for centrists and moderation and common sense in the Democrat Party is behind us now.
5: Speaker Johnson's full interview will be heard when This Week on Capitol Hill is broadcast beginning at 10 a.m. Eastern Time Saturday on the Salem News Channel. Israel and Hezbollah agree to renew a fragile ceasefire in Lebanon on Friday. Eliel Loshak, who lives in northern Israel near the border, says Israel and the Lebanese government must work together to end the conflict.
7: I hope that we will not fall into the same traps that we have fallen in the 80s and the 90s, and that we will not have to occupy a part of Lebanon. I hope we will continue with full strength our military actions in southern Lebanon and weaken Hezbollah, and that will suffice to bring us to complete peace with the people and the government of Lebanon.
5: Emergency services rushed to the scene of a collision between two trains north of London on Friday afternoon that killed one person. Both trains were traveling south to London's St. Pancras station. This is SRN News.
8: Thank you, my friend, for listening to WHCB Bristol Kingsport, Johnson City. Every Monday through Friday morning, Mark Ferguson comes in the 5 o'clock hour and goes until 11 with you, navigating you through music, through weather, through time and temperature, but also through some of the finest in teaching programs that we have on WHCB every morning, Monday through Friday. 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